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1: News. Young adults explain why they go to church.
3: As a group, they are attending more frequently these days, and a new study by the Barna Group reveals that the most common reason for doing so is to pray. Young adults also say they go to church because they want to engage in worship, learn more about the Bible, and, quote, experience joy in Jesus. Young men are more likely than young women to say they're attending more frequently, as are young black people and Hispanics. Michael Harrington reporting.
1: With the midterm elections looming, the White House is reminding Americans of the Trump administration's efforts to protect religious freedom. The press office released a list of accomplishments, including the establishment of the White House Faith Office, the first White House office focused exclusively on faith. The press office also points to the task force to eradicate anti-Christian bias, which has been charged with dismantling the systematic discrimination against Christians. This is SRN News. Markets surged close to a record today.
4: Stocks rose on Wall Street Monday after oil prices and yields in the bond market eased. The S&P 500 index jumped 1.5% and came to within 0.4% of its record. The Dow rose 0.7%. The Nasdaq Composite jumped 2.3% as chip stocks gained ground. Oil prices fell back toward $100 per barrel and helped ease pressure on stocks. That is still well above roughly $72 per barrel, which was the price in late February before the start of the U.S. war with Iran. Treasury yields fell in the bond market. Markets in Europe gained ground. Damian Troisi, New York.
1: Lawyers for Lindsey Clancy are asking a judge to investigate the conduct of the lone juror who wanted to convict her of murder in the deaths of her three children. The judge had declared a mistrial on the proceedings. More details at srnnews.com. From Washington, I'm Keith Peters reporting.
5: 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But if you ignore him, he will reject you forever. 1 Chronicles chapter 28, verse 9.
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7: 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Welcome to The Voice of Prophecy. I'm Fred Kinsey.
8: And I'm Connie Jeffrey.
7: Connie, we begin a week with Someone Cares Ministry. This is something The Voice of Prophecy has been involved with for 25 years or more.
8: That's right. And we have on the phone with us Don and Yvonne McClure. Welcome.
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8: 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But Don and Yvonne, welcome. We want to talk all this week. I'm so excited because you have stories after stories. We want to tell people about Paper Sunshine. But Fred, where do we want to start with Don and Yvonne?
7: I want to start, first of all, with a text from the Scripture. With Jesus said in Matthew 25,

0: cunning, by fear. Not like today. We didn't have the weaponry. Our weaponry back then was brass knuckles, fists, zip guns that made out of wood and a rubber band and a nail. And if it fired, it probably hurt your hand more than it hurt anybody else. And switchblades. And if it was yours, I wanted it. And then, praise the Lord, I met my wife and met somebody that taught me how to do it a little easier.
1: Yvonne, did you meet Don in prison? How did you meet Don?
2: I accidentally met him.
1: Okay.
2: I had gone to a, I was working two jobs and I was working my second job and I had just gone to a restaurant with some nurses to have a lemonade. And here was this rude guy sitting. I was in the restaurant part, and here was this guy sitting at the bar where there was a wall between, and he kept saying, "No kid belongs in the bar." Well, my girlfriend had her little boy with us, and I thought, you know, he's got his nerve. He's being really rude. So I walked up, and I said, "Nobody belongs in a bar."
0: And I said, why? And she said, and folks, listen to the words she said. She said, because Jesus wouldn't be here. Now, hey, I was an atheist, didn't believe in any of that nonsense. But here I am looking at this lady that's got this gorgeous glow to her, talking about Jesus, and I knew Jesus well, but just as a slang cuss word, and that's a shame to say, but I've made it up since then, so it doesn't make any difference. And she, through him, got me off of drugs, alcohol, all the bad things I did, and got me into the church.
3: I like the way you put that, Don, that she through him. And what you mean by that is that Yvonne, through the power of Jesus Christ, changed your life. And now through the power of Jesus Christ, you are changing lives of people who were like you Amen. When you were younger. Individuals who didn't care about life, who didn't care about the needs of others, who didn't care about anything but themselves. I didn't like what you said, but I appreciated what you said when you said, if you've got it, I want it. Now what you have is what you want other people to have, and that's the love of the Lord.
0: Amen. And the Bible is so...
2: And you know, I really didn't do anything because I was a minister's daughter and I had some bad experiences, so I didn't really want... I thought it was nice that I was dating an atheist.
0: Opposites attract. Well, she also liked the fact that I drove a big Lincoln.
2: He had lots of money.
0: Wore alligator shoes and carried $100 bills. In fact, first date we went on, she said, "Where do you want to go?" And she said, "Taco Bell." And we went to Taco Bell, and I think tacos back then were 15 cents. And all I had was hundreds. I couldn't pay for dinner because they couldn't change 100.
3: Don, I'm kind of surprised at you and Yvonne here because, Yvonne, I thought your original opening line was Jesus wouldn't be in a bar, and yet you're taken in by this bad boy and his image and his money that he was able to flash around.
2: Well, I was just upset that he was so rude.
3: I see.
2: And I thought, you know, somebody needs to tell that. And I didn't really, I'd never been in a bar before. So I had no idea. I was on my way to the restroom, which was in between, and I had no idea what a bar looked like.
0: Well, keep in mind, and listening to and for your radio audience, too, anybody that says sin is not fun is crazy. Satan's got all the tools. It would be great to say that Yvonne took me out of my world then. Instead, I took her into mine.
2: I almost died.
0: And the fast track, the jet set, you know, let's go to Paris for breakfast and this kind of thing is fascinating to an attractive young lady.
2: Daughter.
1: Well, you know what, Don and Yvonne, this is a great story, and I wish

0: we could delve into it more, but I want to get to the point where you guys are doing prison ministry, where we can tell people about the Paper Sunshine program. Let's fast forward to there, and you guys got involved in prison ministry together,
1: Yes. And
0: millions of lives have been changed by that.
2: Yvonne met a young man at San Quentin, and he had never, ever, ever in 17 years in prison gotten a letter, a Christmas card, birthday, nothing. And my wife has a compassionate heart. Driving home, she said, honey, I sort of kind of made a promise. And since it's through the Lord, we got to keep it. I told this guy we would get him someone to write. Well, I said, that sounds easy. Got home, called a couple of people, gave him his name and address. And they wrote, when we got back to the prison and that section of the prison a couple of weeks later, this guy is jumping up and down, and so's everybody else on the run, because they wanted the same thing he had. This is the birth of the Pen Friend program, which is a risk-free letter-writing ministry that we call Paper Sunshine, because it brings the Lord's light into a dark and dingy cell. And Christians, those of you sitting on sofas, driving cars, whatever, can do it from the comfort and safety of your home. Yvonne and I have to beat the cell block, but you don't.

0: century letter writing ministry that we call Paper Sunshine, because it brings the Lord's light into a dark and dingy cell. And Christians, those of you sitting on sofas, driving cars, whatever, can do it from the comfort and safety of your home. Yvonne and I have to beat the cell block, but you don't. And through this ministry and a connection with Voice of Prophecy, which we'll tell you a little bit more about later, over 1 million inmates have completed Bible study.
1: That's an amazing statistic, Don. But tell how it's risk-free, because you said, I'm not going to actually write to a prisoner, and he's not going to have my address, is he?
2: Well, that's what I said. I said, no prisoner, nobody wants any of them to have their address. So Don said, well, we'll have a post office box, and we'll have the people write to the post office box, and then we will forward their letters on to the inmate.
1: And that's how you do it.
0: And the inmates will write back to the same post office box, and we will read the inmate letter to make sure there's nothing inappropriate and forward it to. So you might live in West Overshoe, Nebraska, and you might be writing to an inmate in Wisconsin or Florida, but he's never going to know where you live.
1: Well, tomorrow we'll talk more about the Paper Sunshine program, but if you'd like to get involved, our listening friends, please go to someonecares.org. That's someonecares.org. Also, the phone number for Someone Cares Prison Ministry is area code 260-387-7423. And we'll be back with more exciting stories from Don and Yvonne McClure tomorrow. We hope you enjoyed our visit with Don and Yvonne McClure of the Someone Cares Prison Ministry, as much as we enjoy visiting with them from time to time. They've literally given their lives to ministering to prisoners, as well as helping other Christians get in contact with prisoners so that they can minister to them and encourage them and share their love of the Lord with someone behind bars. The Paper Sunshine program is an important part of the ministry that Don and Yvonne carry on, and many Voice of Prophecy listeners have become involved. In fact, when these programs air, we always get a call from Don saying thank you so much for what you've done to increase our volunteer base. And by the way, if you missed part of our discussion and would like to hear it, visit us on the web at VOP.com. 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Voice of Prophecy and Someone Cares have had a strategic partnership for many years. We usually have the McClures on the radio with us twice a year. But the partnership goes beyond that. When prisoners want to learn more about the Bible, our Voice of Prophecy Bible School gets involved, sending them lessons. As you can imagine, it's a big job for Don and Yvonne to match up prisoners and people on the outside. They're always seeking new volunteers because new prisoners are always signing up. This is not a pen pal program, but a pen friend program. The type of content that goes back and forth between prisoners and volunteers is carefully monitored. And because the mail goes through a central post office box, volunteers are able to contact prisoners without having to share their real name and address. I'd like to encourage you to be one of the pen friend volunteers. The way to get started is to give Don and Yvonne a call at area code 260-387-7423. They'll send you a packet in the mail and you can decide whether to participate. 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Thank you for joining us today, and thank you for considering being a part of the Paper Sunshine program for prisoners. Please join us again tomorrow for another visit with Someone Cares. And never forget, God really does love.

Do you know that you're made of exotic matter? That's what some scientists have taken to calling any of the material in the universe that they can see. What's so exotic about it? Just the fact that you can see it. Because scientists now believe that only 4% of the energy and matter in the universe is visible to us. The rest is dark matter, or dark energy. If you've ever spent an agitated hour looking for your car keys, you know how frustrating it is to search for something you know is there, but you just can't find it.

Imagine then how over the top it must be for cosmologists to have to admit that they can't find almost everything in the universe. Discover Magazine reports that even if no one knows where the energy of empty space comes from, there is no doubt that it exists. I certainly don't doubt it, and I have a pretty good idea where all that mysterious energy is coming from. Romans 1:20 declares, "Ever since the creation of the world, God's eternal power and divine nature, invisible though they are, have been understood and seen through the things that He has made." For the Voice of Prophecy and the Seventh-day Adventist Church, this is Fred Kinsey.

0: This is Max McLean. What extraordinary promise did God make to Abraham? 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The Lord had said to Abram, "Leave your country, your people, and your father's household, and go to the land I will show you. I will make you into a great nation, and I will bless you. I will make your name great, and you will be a blessing. I will bless those who bless you, and whoever curses you, I will curse. And all peoples on earth will be blessed through you." From Genesis 12. Listen to the Bible. It's great for the soul.
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0: 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The Bible says the effective, fervent prayer of a righteous man avails much. James 5, verse 16. 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
2: It began on the 21st of July, 1944. Allied soldiers landing here at Assen Beach on the island of Guam. They had to take it back from the Japanese soldiers, firing with machine guns and artillery, dug into pillboxes and caves. They had established strong defensive positions all along this coastline. It would become one of the crucial battles of the war in the Pacific. Many servicemen had to sacrifice their lives. Much blood would be poured out on the Guam beaches. Many casualties would be scattered throughout the island's jungle interior. And yet one soldier would make a name for himself by saving lives. He refused to bear arms or carry a weapon in the midst of constant enemy fire. He was unwilling to take a life or even so much as touch a weapon. He did, however, say that he would be proud to serve his country as a medic if they would let him. He was the conscientious objector who chose to fight, fight in a way that would help people. He had the wild idea that he could serve his country at war and also obey the command, "Thou shalt not kill." No one imagined he could pull that off. Most of his comrades mocked and harassed him. His officers tried to get him discharged, thrown out of the army. But when the men of Company B assaulted Hacksaw Ridge on the island of Okinawa, something happened that would change their opinion forever. Medic Desmond Doss would be transformed from the most reviled to the most revered soldier, and would end up being the first conscientious objector in American history to win the Congressional Medal of Honor. You're never going to forget his incredible story.

0: Here on the Pacific island of Guam, you can still see remnants of the Japanese firepower which Allied troops had to face. Retaking this island from Emperor Hirohito's fiercely loyal and zealous troops wasn't easy. They were committed, well-trained, and heavily armed. This was one of the key spots in the Allied advance to Okinawa and Japan. But it was extremely difficult and dangerous. The Japanese forces had prepared strong defensive positions all along the coast. For example, this limestone outcrop at Agat Beach disguises a Japanese fortress that was designed to pour lethal fire on US troops landing here. It's a deadly stronghold with massive anti-aircraft guns, artillery pieces and bunkers, all linked by a network of tunnels. It was virtually impregnable from the ocean. Here in Latte Stone Park, you can still see the entrance to several of the countless caves dug into the rock face, which Japanese soldiers used to protect their weapons from Allied bombardments. Caves and pillboxes were scattered through Guam's interior, and time after time, advancing Marines would encounter withering machine gun fire from places they couldn't see. The casualties mounted quickly. Every army has medical personnel, of course, people who try to rescue their fallen comrades. Desmond Doss was one of them. He was dedicated to saving lives on the battlefield. But on the island of Guam, Doss faced a special challenge. While fighting in this jungle, Allied troops began to realize the Japanese were actually targeting medics. It was their way of trying to break down morale. More and more were being shot at as they cared for the wounded. So many medics took off their Red Crosses. They tried to just fit in with the infantrymen. But Desmond Doss began to stand out. A documentary called The Conscientious Objector was made by Terry Benedict shortly before Desmond passed away in 2006. In it, Desmond would recall what it was like caring for the wounded with intense enemy fire all around him. This man didn't just stick around the battalion aid station where he was assigned. He was determined to try to save his fellow soldiers wherever they were. He even insisted on going out with the dog faces on dangerous night patrols.
1: He'd go out, crawl around amongst our boys, see if they weren't dead, he'd take care of them, wounded, drag them back.
2: And he wasn't supposed to do that.
1: He wasn't supposed to move at night. Them guys that's wounded out there, I gotta go see about them. That's my job.
0: But this is what is especially remarkable about Desmond's experience on Guam. He had been one of the most despised and reviled soldiers in the military. He had barely survived his training days because of his refusal to carry a weapon. Why did this medic face all the Japanese machine gun fire here without ever reaching for a rifle or pistol? Well, the answer goes all the way back to a picture on his living room wall.
3: My mother had a picture in the living room, a real large picture of the Ten Commandments. He would get up in a chair and he was reading them, and he couldn't understand why did Cain kill Abel.
4: I wonder how in the world could a brother do such a thing? To me, it was said, Desmond, if you love me, you won't kill. And as a result, I didn't want to ever take life.
0: Then came World War II. Desmond was working in a shipyard at the time. He could easily have gotten a deferment. Instead, when Uncle Sam called, he gladly answered. And this young man began his army training at a base in Fort Jackson, South Carolina. His beliefs didn't allow him to carry weapons, But Desmond still chose to take part in the war in a way that would help people and save lives. So he joins up as a medic. The barracks where he stayed are still standing. Desmond remembers the tough times there. The idea of a conscientious objector wasn't understood well at the time. Several officers insisted he had to train with weapons, even if he was a medic. Desmond actually wanted to be a conscientious cooperator, but not with a gun. His buddies didn't take well to him either. He endured a lot of harassment, disdain, and abuse. Often at night, as he knelt quietly by his bed to pray, they would throw boots at him. They just couldn't understand this guy who would want to obey the words, "Thou shalt not kill," in the midst of a world at war. Some officers tried hard to humiliate Desmond, to force a weapon on him, even to get rid of him with a dishonorable discharge. But Desmond perseveres, devoted to prayer and worship, even though others scoff. He was unwilling to compromise his convictions. That showed his true fortitude and character. And this is where everything started changing. As his regiment became involved in combat missions, Desmond's true courage shines. This is where that weird religious guy became something of an icon. No one else seemed so dedicated to helping his fellow soldiers, even with enemy bullets whizzing by his head. Desmond was determined to save life instead of take life. This man had the crazy idea that he could serve his countrymen in the fierce and bloody war in the Pacific and still honor God's principle that life is sacred. Desmond himself would put it this way: "I was fighting for freedom by trying to save life. Because I couldn't picture Christ out there with a gun killing people, but I could think of him out there with a medical aid kit." After a few months on Guam, Desmond moved on with his company to the Philippine island of Leyte. Lots of fierce jungle fighting was taking place there too. On Leyte, the admiration of Desmond's buddies turned into something like awe. They kept seeing him scurrying around, carrying the wounded under heavy enemy fire. And the man just seemed impervious to Japanese bullets. Because of Desmond's continual bravery during this campaign, his superiors recommended him for the Bronze Star. But it was here on the island of Okinawa that this unique medic would truly make history. He landed here with the 77th Infantry Division in April 1945. Okinawa was the last battle fought by the 77th Division and the fiercest. It was the final push towards the Japanese home islands. The battle was an extremely difficult one, made worse by the cliffs and the rough terrain. And it all happened here at this Maeda Escarpment, also known as Hacksaw Ridge. In May of 1945, the advance of the 77th Division of American troops to Okinawa had hit a big wall, this cliffside. They met the most stubborn resistance here. The Maeda Escarpment rises steeply out of Okinawa's central valley, and it runs almost the entire breadth of the island. Here it peaks in a sheer rock cliff from 10 to 20 meters high. The Japanese had completely fortified the escarpment. Lots of pillboxes, a maze of tunnels and caves, and of course soldiers armed to the teeth. They managed to turn back several all-out assaults. This would prove to be the worst battle in the violent Okinawa conflict. But now orders came down from 10th Army headquarters. This ridge, Hacksaw Ridge, was to be taken at all costs. There was no other way the Americans could advance toward a victory over Japan. The 1st Battalion assigned to this area was spearheaded by Company B, led by Captain Vernon. Those men were assigned to attack a pillbox anchoring the Japanese line. And as they waited below this cliff, gripping their rifles, ready to fire their way to the top, Medic Desmond Doss stood faithfully with them. Today, the Maeda Escarpment is a very green and peaceful place. So it's hard to imagine what it must have been like back then. So in that documentary, Desmond and some of his old buddies returned to this place to try to remember.
5: Depression right here.
0: One thing they recalled is that their captain asked for a cargo net to be brought up, the kind they hang over the side of a ship, the rope net which soldiers used to climb down to those landing craft. It seemed the only way they could get up this cliff in a hurry. And Desmond was actually one of those three men who volunteered to drag it up here. In a brief, quiet moment, when the enemy had gone back into their tunnels, he would stand here on this ridge and look down at what he'd accomplished. Yes, Desmond would have a lot to remember here. He would be asked to pray for his men in Company B before they began the assault. Soldiers did manage to climb up that cargo net. They did manage to throw grenades into pillboxes, aim flamethrowers into caves. But then the enemy fire would sweep over them again, driving them off this Maeda Escarpment, off Hacksaw Ridge. The Americans took over this ridge and then were pushed back down, over and over. For several days, Hacksaw Ridge changed hands. Many casualties, of course. And the men kept seeing Desmond running down to get plasma for the wounded as mortar shells exploded around him. He just couldn't follow the standard procedure of only caring for men who seemed to have a chance to survive. Desmond saw the possibility of life no matter what. One of the wounded men, Private John Centola, would remember.
6: Desmond Doss, you know, he was working on me and he says, take it easy, you'll be all right. He says, and I couldn't believe how calm he was. And while he was working on me, I asked him, I says, you don't have any weapons. I says, I'll give you a 45. He says, no, he says, I can't kill anybody, you know. He says, that's my religion. And I says to myself, he's a warrior, you know.
0: This very different kind of warrior was just getting started. Now the men of Company B, covered by sweeping fire from the rear, moved up and over the escarpment and managed to throw a few explosives down a large pillbox entry. A mighty rumble shook the entire escarpment. They'd set off an ammunition dump underground. Well, that seemed to be the turning point. But no, it also set off another Japanese counterattack. Okinawa's defenders poured out of caves and tunnels everywhere, screaming, firing rifles, and tossing grenades. Captain Vernon ordered the men to dig in, but they were soon overwhelmed by sheer numbers. Retreat turned into panic as soldiers rushed madly back toward the cliff and tumbled down the cargo net. Many were cut down by enemy fire. Only one man remained here on top doing his job, and that was Desmond Doss, tending to the wounded and fallen. He felt compelled to get them off this ridge. Desmond had about 12 hours of light to get them down. He began by dragging them to the edge. And there he remembered something that would greatly help. A bowline knot he'd learned to tie as a kid. Desmond realized he could make the double loop bigger and slip a man's arms through them. Wrapping one end of the long rope around a shattered tree stump, he could lower the man down the cliff to those waiting undercover below. So that's what he did, scurrying around this ridge, dodging a terrifying mixture of mortar and machine gun fire. One wounded man after another, taken to the ridge, lowered with a bowline. The men looking up could hardly believe what was happening.
7: time after time, I saw dogs go back into the enemy, into the Japanese, and pick up wounded, our wounded, and bring them there and let them down on these ropes and one thing and another off of the escarpment. And the bullets were flying like bees or something. It was miraculous. I couldn't understand how he could do this.
0: Desmond kept praying, "Lord, please help me get one more." And he kept succeeding, even though when he had to stand up at the edge of the cliff to begin lowering each wounded man, the Japanese had a clear angle on his head and shoulders. Somehow, none of the bullets whizzing by caught this medic. Years later, in fact, one of those Japanese soldiers would actually recall that he had Desmond in his sights, but his gun jammed every time he pulled the trigger. This lone medic did spend 12 hours up here. He was preserving life with a vengeance. He joined the war to help and heal. That day, 75 men would owe their lives to him. He rescued 75 single-handedly under intense enemy fire without ever firing a gun. No one would ever forget that. After the war, Desmond Doss would be awarded the Congressional Medal of Honor by President Truman. We're all fascinated by this kind of courage, of course. We all wonder what makes someone like this tick. What takes him to such a place far above human fears and weaknesses? Well, Desmond actually made the reason pretty clear. He spotlighted the source of his courage just a few days after saving 75 buddies. Captain Vernon had to put together one more assault on the Maeda escarpment. This one would prove the final one. Vernon tried to prepare his men for what he knew would be the fight of their lives. Some were new recruits sent in to replace the heavy casualties. And there was one man Vernon especially wanted along on this mission. He walked over to a medic who sat nursing a leg injured in a tumble over the cliff. Captain Vernon said, "Doss, I know you don't have to go on this mission, but the men would like to have you with them, and so would I." Desmond had become a type of paladin, a champion to his colleagues, guiding them, protecting them through prayer, giving his total concentration to saving them and giving them aid. Then he noticed Desmond's eyes sunk deep into dark sockets, his shoulders slumped, exhausted. He hadn't even had time to change his cotton uniform, now covered in the dried blood of the men he'd saved. But this medic didn't hesitate. "I'll go, Captain," he said. But then he asked permission to finish reading a passage of scripture. That's what he did regularly. That's what was sustaining him in these violent and bloody hours. His belief and trust in God gave him his courage and strength through these challenging times. The captain started to object. He knew the entire American advance in Okinawa was hung up at this one spot. But he nodded, "We'll wait for you," and walked off. And so the advance of an entire army, an entire Allied force, paused as this single medic tapped into his source of spiritual strength, the Bible. He bowed his head in prayer for a few moments, then stood up and tested his leg. Desmond was relieved to find it still supported him. Now he was ready. This medic joined his buddies, and they finally took Hacksaw Ridge for good. His Bible, prayer, his faith in God gave Desmond the courage and strength to accomplish great things. What a long way he'd traveled from those barracks in Fort Jackson. The most reviled soldier had become the most revered soldier. How different he'd become in the eyes of those men who once threw their boots at him. They saw this skinny guy with glasses, this awkward youngster who had a hard time fitting in. They saw him become a hero, much larger than life, and they would find a way to express their admiration. A few days after his heroic actions on the escarpment, Doss was wounded here by a sniper. He unselfishly let a more badly injured soldier have his stretcher for evacuation off the battlefield. Later, as he was driven away in an ambulance, the medic suddenly gasped, "My Bible! I've lost my Bible!" "It's okay," the driver said. "They'll get you another one on the ship." But Doss wanted his Bible, the pocket Bible that carried him through the long terror of war. And he made the driver promise he'd pass the word to friends at the battalion aid station in case they'd seen it. Well, word did get back to Company B, and guess what? All those men walked out through the trees, fanned out over the battlefield, and began poking around shell holes, looking under debris, retracing Desmond's steps, looking for his lost Bible. They even had to keep an eye out for snipers and booby traps, but they were quite willing to risk their lives to look for that little book that their incredible comrade valued so much. They kept looking until they found the book that had helped create a Congressional Medal of Honor. And they happily sent it back to Desmond. Yes, the man they'd come to love and respect. The book he so earnestly regarded as the Word of God. Have you ever wondered what might happen in your life if you went out poking around for the Word of God? Have you ever thought the Bible could be much, much more than just a book for religious types? Can you believe that it could make your life much bigger than you could ever imagine? Well, may I invite you to give it a try? Give it a shot. Why not make it a genuine experiment? Why not see what God can actually do by speaking His words to you? Give the Bible a try. Your life will never be the same again. Let me extend that invitation to you as we pray. Dear Father, I thank you for this beautiful picture of how life can be affirmed even in the midst of a world at war. I thank you for Desmond Doss, showing us the potential power in a relationship with your word, the Bible. And so I pray that our viewers today will take it on, give it a try. And I pray they will begin to see what power lies in its pages and what a difference it can make to our lives. I ask this in Jesus' name. Amen. The story of Desmond Doss, the conscientious objector who went to war to help and heal others, has inspired people all over the world. We all wonder, what makes someone like this tick? Well, there was one source that Desmond Doss got his strength and courage from: prayer and Bible study. It was the Bible that gave him peace in the midst of battle. Have you ever wondered what the Bible might be able to do in your life? It's a book that has the power to transform and change lives. It brings true peace and happiness. If that's what you're looking for in life, I would like to tell you about the free gift we have for all our viewers today. It's a Bible, the book that brought peace to Desmond Doss and helped him face the challenges of life. And it could do the same for you. A free Bible is our gift to you today. Here's the information you need.
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6: Good evening. It's an awesome experience to be in the very presence of God. And it's my privilege tonight to talk about that experience. Luke 19, verse 1, the word of God says, Jesus entered Jericho and was passing through it. Now, a man named Zacchaeus was there. He was a chief tax collector and he was rich. He was trying to get a look at Jesus. He was trying to get a look at Jesus. Some versions say he was trying to see who Jesus was. Let us pray. Heavenly Father, we thank you again for the invitation to be in your presence. We do want to have that quiet time to be alone with you. But Father, we're going to be very honest with you. At times it's difficult. And tonight we are wanting to remove those roadblocks that get in the way. Those things that discourage us. Those persons that can discourage us. Father, open our eyes that we may see. We ask these things in Jesus' name. Let everyone say, amen. Oh, I love that my God passes through. The Bible says that Jesus was passing through. Jesus was passing through. I'm so glad that God is a pursuer. Did you know that? He's a pursuer. He's always chasing after us. You see, God was passing through 6,000 years ago in the Garden of Eden. The Bible tells us that Adam and Eve had taken the forbidden fruit, the fruit of knowledge of good and evil. God was very clear not to mess with this fruit, not to eat from it. But Adam and Eve, they got it a little twisted. I hope you don't mind if I use a little bit of the vernacular from Oakland, California. They got it a little twisted. They begin to believe in the false advertising of the enemy. The serpent who God allowed to have a penthouse in the Garden of Eden was stationed there. And anybody who came close enough, he could give his whole campaign speech. I love that about my God. He actually believes he's so good that even if you were to hear reports or lies from the enemy, he just believed his goodness would prevail. Amen. So he allowed the serpent to have a penthouse in the plush tree of the knowledge of good and evil. And not only was it in the tree, but the tree was smack dab in the middle of the garden, in the intersection of the garden next to the tree of life. Do you know how expensive that property must be? But God let him have it. He said, go on. Go on, Satan. You say whatever you have to say. I'm still going to be the truth, the way, and the life. And if they want to believe in your false advertising, that's on them. But I'm not going to shelter them. I'm not going to put a parental lock on the cable. I'm going to tell them which channels not to watch. But if I were to lock that cable, I would tell my creation that I don't trust them. And I'm not about to start a relationship where there's no trust. So God says, you can be in the treehouse. You can talk to them.

And the Bible says that the enemy began to spew his lies. He tells Adam and Eve, wait a second, did God say you can't eat from any tree? Eve is real clear. Yeah, he did say any. He said that if we ate, we would die. We would surely die. No, you wouldn't surely die, girl. God knows the day that you eat of this fruit that your eyes will be open and you will become like him. And here is old Satan, who honestly at this point really isn't lying. Their eyes would be open. They would just be seeing some stuff they didn't want to see. And they would become more like God, but in a way that God didn't want them to become like him. They would now know evil like he knew evil. But here's the clincher here. The enemy tempts them to become something they already were. He tempts them to become like God when they were already designed to be like God. Isn't that something? The devil will tempt you to become what you already are. He will tempt you to have what you really already have. Do you know that everything you need right now to be happy, you already have? I know the advertisers don't want you to believe that. Every time they show you a new commercial, they want you to do this. But I don't have that. If only I could taste that, I know I would be satisfied. Advertisers want to bank on you being miserable every time you look in the mirror. And that's what the devil wants us to be. Miserable, insecure. You know, no one is born with insecurity. You know that, right? There's no insecurity gene. We are taught to be insecure. We are taught to be selfish. It's not something that we're born with. No 2-year-old boy in diapers is going to look in the mirror and say, Mommy, do I look? And I just feel like these huggies are hugging me a little bit too. No. When you're a child, you walk out into the world naked and you could care less. You go into your neighborhood with nothing on and you think there's nothing wrong with it. It's not until someone tells you, you have freckles. Your hair's red. Your hair's too coarse. Your hair's too brittle. Your complexion's too dark. It's too light. You're too tall. You're too short. And for the first time, you begin to feel uneasy about what God had blessed you with from the very beginning. Adam and Eve became unhappy with what was perfect happiness. The enemy got them to think that they were unhappy with perfect happiness. That's why I'm telling you right now, friends and family, I'm telling you right now, you've been living a life. Some of you out there have been living a life. Those who are listening have been living a life chasing dreams, chasing these commercials, trying to climb a mountain without a peak. You're like Zacchaeus. He's rich. He has it all. He's a chief tax collector. You know?

is trust the one who invented happiness. Hello? Trust the one that designed happiness and joy. When he talks about what it takes to be happy, he knows what he's talking about. He's the inventor of this stuff. So Adam and Eve, they trust the serpent. The Bible says they sin and their eyes are open and they realize that they're naked and they become ashamed and they hear the footsteps of God coming towards them in the garden, in the cool of the day. This is what God loved. This is what Adam and Eve longed for. The very presence of God, the one who breathed into them. The very breath of God is what ignited the soul of Adam and Eve. And now these footsteps no longer sound like God, their creator. Sounds like Godzilla. Isn't that something, how sin distorts the picture of God, the sound of God, the thought of God? What used to be so exciting and exhilarating. Do you hear those footsteps, honey? Did you hear what I hear? He's coming. He's coming. The squirrels got excited. Everybody was excited. But this time, do you hear what I hear? I know. Let's hide. Let's hide. And here is God passing through. Adam, Eve, where are you? Adam, Eve, where are you? Are they playing hide and go seek? I didn't teach them that game. Where are you guys? Adam, Eve. He starts talking to one of the moose. Hey. Finally, Adam says, where are we? Here, we were hiding because we were afraid. Afraid? Who taught you that word? What do you mean afraid? What? We don't use that kind of language around here. Well, we were ashamed. Shame. Wait a second. Ashamed? What? Afraid. Shame. You ate the fruit. You ate the fruit. Wait a second. No. Don't run. And here's Adam and Eve. Don't come any closer. Don't come any closer. God has to be a pursuer. Because we run. We're scared of him. He doesn't make sense. He might breathe fire on us. He might step on us. He's angry. I know he's angry because I've made too many mistakes in my life. I'm worse than Rahab. I'm worse than Tamar, as Pastor Dwight was preaching about. I'm worse than these. Keep your distance, God. We don't want your presence. We heard your presence is like a consuming fire. Keep your distance. We're ashamed. We're afraid. We've made a grave mistake. So God has to pass through. It's so interesting. He tried to come close to us on Mount Sinai, but people got scared. They told Moses to talk to him. He's scary. Did you hear the earth shake? Moses was like, come on. It's our first date. God's just testing you. He's a big teddy bear. You wait till you get to know him. He's not scary. No, Moses, you talk to him. You work it out, and we'll just listen to what you have to say. He sounds like he's really mad. Every time God tried to get close to us, we kept running. He tried through David. He even tried through Noah. He tried through Elisha and Elijah. It never worked. People kept running. They kept running. Finally, the book of Hebrews tells us that God comes in the form of his son, who is the perfect representation of the Father. God comes in a way that you can't even be scared of him. God comes in diapers. He figured if he could just sneak up behind you as a baby, as a 12-year-old boy, as a carpenter, that maybe you wouldn't run. If you saw that he's only 5'4", just maybe you wouldn't be scared of him.
If he saw that he had dirty toenails from walking the dusty streets of Jericho, maybe he wouldn't be that intimidated.

Amen. So God passes through. So close that someone by the name of Zacchaeus or Zacchaeus, tomato, tomato. Someone like Zacchaeus who's considered a sinner. He's a fraud. He's not even allowed to show up at church. He can't worship in the temple. He's doing the dirty work of the Romans who are in power right now. Someone like Zacchaeus says, I want to see him. I'm sure Zacchaeus' friends were like, are you crazy? No, I want to see him. I want to see him. I've heard too many stories about him. I want to see him for myself. I just want to get close enough. Well, what are you hoping for? I don't know. I just want to see him. So Jesus passes through. I actually believe that Jesus was passing through just to meet up with Zacchaeus. And even though there was a large crowd following Jesus, because wherever he went, there was a large crowd. You need to know that he was a very popular person. For those of us who say, I don't really have enough time to spend with Christ. My schedule. If you only knew my schedule. Do you know how many people when Christ was here on earth clamored to be around him? They would tear apart roofs to get to him. It didn't matter what kind of issues they had or issue of blood. They would sneak up behind and they would pickpocket a blessing from Jesus and go, ooh, I touched him. I just touched his threads, but I'm excited. I don't even think he knew. And then Jesus would say, whoa, something just left my back pocket. Somebody just had an experience with me. Show yourself. But here we are, busy, can't do it, too much. You just don't know my kids. Pastor, if you knew my kids, you would know why I'm not in my right mind anymore. But I'm so glad that Zacchaeus, like the woman with the issue of blood, like the four friends of the paralytic in Mark chapter 2, they didn't allow for any excuse. Zacchaeus was gonna get to Jesus. The Bible says that he wanted to see Jesus and that he couldn't because the Bible says that he was of small stature. He was a small guy. He had issues. But being a short man, verse 3 says he could not see over the crowd. How many of us, when we try to see Jesus and have that experience, oh, I'm going to go to church. My girlfriend keeps inviting me. I'll go to church. And you get there and the crowd distracts you. I'm not going to your church anymore, girl. Mm-mm. They're way too judgmental. Hypocrites! You allow the crowd to get in the way. Some of you allow your friends to be the crowd that gets in the way. That's why you can't see Jesus. Too much peer pressure. You're gonna do what? You're going where? It's called what is that, a drink? Are you kidding me? That's how you're gonna spend your time? Man, listen, we wanna watch the game. Don't you know the NBA Finals is going on this week? Come on now, bro. All kinds of excuses. Call the demon out of that man that said yes. All kinds of excuses. And we always use those kind of excuses. I know there's some young people watching right now, and I know it. You have been forced into that church right now, and you're having to watch some satellite broadcast, and you're on your phone. You want to update your Twitter account. You're thinking, oh, my goodness, why did mom bring me here? I don't like church folks. I don't like them. Let me tell you something. Don't you let a crowd get in the way of you seeing Jesus. Yes. Telling you right now, the church isn't perfect. Of course it's full of hypocrites, but so is your workplace. Have you ever gone to a club before? And I know no one here has been to a club. I'm talking about those who have been to a club, all right? Watching far, far away in a distant land. Listen, you ever been to a club? Hypocrites. All of them dancing around. Hypocrites. You've been to a bar before? Hypocrites. Covering up their real self with substances. Come on. There's hypocrites everywhere. That's the human condition. We're always putting on masks. The great thing about the church is you have an opportunity to get real, to get better. So don't be distracted by the crowd. I know. You come into church, you feel so short. Everybody seems so righteous and tall. Get past the crowd. Don't let them
be a distraction. Don't let them be an excuse.

Zacchaeus wasn't going to let his shortcomings get in the way. He wasn't going to let any of his past sins get in the way. He was going to move past the crowd, and he did. And the Bible says that he found a tree, a sycamore tree. He removed his alligator skin sandals. He took off his double-breasted coat, and the Bible says he began to act like his size and climb a tree. I can imagine all the kids like laughing. Mommy, Daddy, look at the little guy. You said we're not supposed to climb trees. Look at him. You see, when you really want to have an encounter with God, you don't care if you're embarrassed in the process. You don't care who's pointing at you, who's laughing, who's saying, you're going to what church? You see, desperate times requires desperate measures. And when you're desperate enough, you'll do whatever it takes. You might find yourself in an encounter with God, with him in a headlock, wrestling with him all night long until he blesses you. When you're desperate enough, any other time it might be sacrilegious to pull on God's hair, but when you're desperate enough, you'll yank on his hair and say, I will not let go until you cry, uncle, until you bless me. Amen. And here's God in Genesis chapter 32 saying, I give up, I give up. What's your name? Jacob. All right, Jacob, calm down, bro. I'm gonna call you Israel, for you have wrestled with God and you have prevailed, bro. Amen. So we wrestle. We tear apart roofs. We climb trees. We'll do whatever it takes to get into the presence of God. We come boldly before the throne because we want that encounter. Stop being afraid. God isn't here to hurt you. He wouldn't have come all this way if he wanted to hurt you. If he wanted to hurt you, he would have shown up as Godzilla. He would have gotten your attention that way. And you would have obeyed him because you would have been afraid of him consuming you with the fire. He would have said, go left, and you would have said, yes, sir. But that's not how he wanted it to go down. He wanted a relationship. He wanted a friendship, not master servant. He wanted a friendship with you. He wanted to win your trust the way he tried to win the trust of Adam and Eve in the garden. And he's still wanting to win your trust right now. Get past the crowd. See Jesus. Zacchaeus is in the tree now. Christ is walking towards the tree. And I imagine the crowd is really loud right now. I mean, you have to know Christ. I'm telling you, he was a rock star when he, no, I'm not being sacrilegious. He was. He said if people did not scream out, the rocks would cry out. He was a rock star. I'm serious. Listen, you guys need to understand how popular Jesus was. You just don't think he's cool anymore because you don't hear enough about him on television, but he was cool. Let me tell you, there's a reason why they took him for his trial, all right, before his death. There's a reason why they took him in the middle of the night. Had they tried to take him during the day, they would not have succeeded. There's a reason why his trial happened in the wee hours of the morning. Had it happened during the day, there's no way that trial would have been successful. There's a reason why Christ was on the cross at 9 in the morning. They were trying to get it done as soon as possible because Christ was that popular. Angels are still scratching their heads because they can't figure out why he's not popular in your life. I'm telling you, he was a rock star. They're chanting his name, Jesus, Jesus. They're crying out hosannas. Palm branches waving. Jesus, they have the John 3:16 signs. Jesus, Jesus, Jesus. And Jesus gets to the tree. Oh, special things happen at those trees, don't you know? He gets to the tree. And the Bible says he stops and he looks up. Hushes the crowd. Jesus, shh. Oh, what's about to happen? I can imagine Peter and Bartholomew saying, Jesus, did you see a blind person in the crowd? Did someone just touch you? Are you going to heal a paralytic again? What's going to happen? Everybody be quiet. There's a miracle about to go down here. Shh. Looks up. Zacchaeus, is that you? Zach, is that you?
I imagine people looking up. No, I think that's a squirrel. I don't think that's a man. No. Mm-mm. You see, it's interesting. Zacchaeus placed himself in the perfect position to have an encounter with God. Do you realize that? He had the best seats in the house. He found a tree, scampered up the tree, and I don't care how large the crowd was, how loud they were, I don't care how loud the music was, or how long the television had been on, or how many friends were playing video games, he found the perfect place. It didn't matter if the kids were running around the kitchen and trying to do their homework, or a husband was talking about the game, he found the perfect spot amongst all of the confusion, all of the ruckus. He found the perfect spot to have an encounter with God. And I'm telling you right now, if you want to have an encounter with God, you need to be intentional about it. Amen. You better find yourself a place, find yourself a tree, find that vantage point in your life where you can get away from everything. Turn stuff off. Often people talk to me about, oh, Pastor, I can't hear God's voice. He never speaks to me. He's always speaking. You just aren't hearing him. There's too much noise in your life. Too much noise in your life. When Elijah wanted to hear God, do you know what he made Elijah do? Walk across a desert. Then he met him in a cave, and the Bible says there was a great fire that passed through, but God was not in the fire. And then there was a strong wind that passed through and shattered the rocks of the mountains, but God was not in the wind. There was a great earthquake that shook everything around, but God was not in the earthquake. And then the Bible says that he then heard a still small voice. And then Elijah humbled himself and prayed. I'm going to tell you something right now. It's going to hurt some people's feelings here. But sometimes some of our meetings, some of our evangelistic efforts, some of our worship experiences, some of our Christian music, sometimes some of this stuff is nothing but fire, earthquake, and wind. Amen. Sometimes we get so addicted to good preaching, good singing, sister. You're in the car and the first thing you want to do is turn on the radio. But Pastor, I am listening to the Heritage Singers. Sometimes it's just noise. Pastor, I'm listening to a series by Jose Rojas. That's what I listen to every time I go to work. Sometimes it's just noise. Background noise. You get on your kids' case because they tell you they don't listen to the lyrics of their music. Mom, Dad, all I listen to are the beats. And you tell them the devil's in the beats, right? But I have found believers that will do the same thing. They just get used to listening to noise. They're not even paying attention to the words anymore. There's just something about hearing a preacher's voice, hearing his cadence. I've heard people in worship services jump up and down and say amen, and the pastor is not talking about anything greater than making a peanut butter and jelly sandwich. But if you have the right cadence, you have the right pitch, someone will be like, whoa, whoa, whoa, whoa. What did he just say right now? Girl, he sure did preach. What did he preach about? I don't know, but he was preaching. Sometimes it's just noise. Sometimes we need to turn it all off. Even the preaching, even the singing. We need to turn it off and have an encounter with God. He has a special message from heaven itself. I'm not saying the Lord can't speak through me. I'm not going to suggest for one second that he will not speak through Carlton Byrd. I'm not saying that he won't speak through Dwight Nelson. I'm not suggesting in any way that he just still isn't you his manservant. What I'm saying to you, sometimes God has a direct message from heaven to you, and you're so used to hearing noise that you don't know how to listen for the still small voice. Isn't that what the Bible says in those last days? Isn't that what Joel says? That Peter also quotes it. In those last days that men and women, young and old, will dream dreams. God will pour out his spirit upon all mankind. Isn't that what the Word of God says? You think Moses is better than you?
You think that God favors Elijah over you? Don't you think he wants a direct line to you? Find that.

You think that God favors Elijah over you? Don't you think he wants a direct line to you? Find that vantage point. You're gonna have to tell your wife, honey, listen, baby, listen, I need this special time. It's just, it's me and Jesus. I gotta climb the tree right now. I know it doesn't make sense, but I just need that encounter with him. I need to hear that voice. I just need to spend that time in his word. I need to spend that time praying. I even need to spend that time meditating. Don't be afraid of that. I'm not talking about some kind of Eastern mysticism stuff. I'm talking about just sometimes just being silent and just listening for the voice of God. Sometimes our prayers, too much talking in our prayers. Listen, are you listening? Too much talking. Have you heard the Lord's Prayer? Have you heard the model prayer? It's like 15 seconds long. I believe when Jesus prayed all night long, I actually believe he did far more listening than he did talking. Listen, listen. There's things that God wants to share with you. Listen, but you won't be able to hear it if you have too much noise in your life. So find that special time. Now, I know some of you right now are gonna say, but Pastor, you don't understand. I can't add another thing to my plate. You don't get it. How many like potluck? You guys like potluck? Anybody like potluck? You guys getting hungry right now? I'm hungry. I haven't eaten, trust me. I haven't eaten since like breakfast. I'm hungry. All right, so check this out. I love potluck too. Here's my problem with potluck, too much food. All right, I like all the food. The problem is when I'm going through the line, I start saying, ooh, that looks good. Ooh, that looks good too. Ooh, what's that? Oh, good, that looks good. All right, that looks good. All right, that's not real meat, is it? No, okay, good. All right, I know Jesus has his eye on the sparrow. He has it on the chicken McNugget as well, amen? All right, not gonna eat something that had a heartbeat one time. Nope. Jesus loves the little children. He loves all the little cows and chickens as well. Let's go. So I start eating, I pile up. The problem is when I'm done, I got so much stuff piled on each other. I got fruit on top of pasta. It's just terrible. It's a mess when I'm finished. I don't even know how to get to the good stuff underneath, and then it gets all the juices all mixed up and I don't like it. So my favorite kind of plates are those plates that have all those like neat little partitions. So my fruit has this little partition right here. That's your little compartment. All my little fruit goes there. And here my salad goes over here. And my pasta goes here. And my so I like to be able to kind of partition everything off, because you know what? The meal tastes better, doesn't it? It tastes better. When everything's in its right place, it just tastes better. And I can decide how I want to eat it. I don't have to eat my salad with my pasta at the same time. I just like salad, then I go to pasta. So here's the thing. That's what a prayer life, a devotional life is like with God. God's not trying to add more to your life. He's actually trying to partition your life. Oh, you missed that one. That's all right. No. I'm gonna wait till you catch up to that one. God's not trying to add more to your plate. He's trying to partition it. He's saying, listen, I'm not saying spending time with your kids and your husband, your wife, your friends. I'm not saying that having some R&R is not good. Listen, your life is all jumbled together. Yes, it's not sweet anymore. I want to make it sweeter. So let me order it for you. Let me put everything in its right place. That's all I'm trying to do. I'm not trying to make life more difficult. I'm trying to make it easier. Christ says, here, take my burden upon you. Take my yoke upon you. Because my yoke is what? It's not more difficult. It's easy, and my burden is what? Let me tell you something. You've never heard this before, but Christianity is easy. It is. God wouldn't come here to give you something that's far more difficult in the world. But Pastor, we have to bear a cross. Yes, we would have to bear a cross if we were a Christian or not a Christian. The cross that Christ gives us, trust me, is much lighter than the cross that the world will give us. The cross that Christ gives us, he bears it with us. Somebody has to be listening. His burden is lighter. His yoke is easy. So when you listen to that false advertising of, oh, if you're going to be a part of the church, man, it's going to be boring. I'm telling you, man, it's going to be so difficult. There's so many rules, man. You can't handle it. Please. God's rules are better than the world's rules. Trust me on that. Far more simple. They make sense. Even the blessed Sabbath day. Do you know that God's the one that invented the weekend? Do you know that God's the one that came up with the concept of a holiday? It's called a holy day in the Old Testament. Every holiday is patterned after the holy day, the Sabbath in the Bible. Did you know that? And what we love about holidays,

0: We don't have to work. We get to convocate, come together. Yeah, try spending Christmas by yourself. No fun, is it? All right? You have to have all these elements here. You have to have no work. You have to have convocation. That's what the Bible calls the Sabbath, the day of holy convocation in Leviticus 23. And you get to get your grub on. You get to eat. You have a chance, read Nehemiah chapter 8. It describes a beautiful Sabbath day. And I'm telling you, the world didn't come up with holidays. God did. The first holiday was the Sabbath. And it was meant to be a day of joy and delight. And here we've made it a burden. That's why I love telling people about the Sabbath. I said, do you know that you have a day that someone cannot force you to work on? And that day was made for you? Where God gets to celebrate your birthday? I'm telling you, his laws are light. His yoke, his teachings are easy. You follow his teachings and relationships, far less drama. You try doing it your own way. Well, it was in my heart. I was kind of feeling it. And I just believe that since God created love, that he really wanted me to go for this person, even though I know he's not a believer and he's not a, he's addicted to substances. And I know he's a bit abusive to his parents, but I just believe that God placed me in his life to like be a light. Stop it. Knock it off. Make your life easier. Why are you addicted to drama? That's why God says in Ezekiel, why do you love death? Follow my laws and commands in Ezekiel chapter 20, which bring life to anyone who obeys them. So God's stuff is easy. He wants to make your life easier. That's why being in the very presence of God makes things better. God's not trying to add more to your life. He's wanting to simplify it. If anything, he's trying to take more away. He's like, you don't need this, girl. I know. You don't. It's too expensive. You don't need this. You don't need this. Girl, it's not making you look any prettier. It's not. It's, trust me. There's not a guy I know who's ever looked at that and said, oh, I got to be with her because of that. Trust me, girl. Come on. Let me just pull this away. I'm making it sweeter. I'm going to make it taste better. I'm going to make life more enjoyable. John 15 says, I want to give you my joy. I tell you all these things so that my joy may be in you and your joy may be what? Complete. Maybe full. Overflowing. Zacchaeus had the best seats in the house to have an encounter with God. He said, Zach, get down here right now. You get down here right now. I am going to your house today. Zacchaeus scampered down the tree, looked at Jesus. I get to go to your house. No, I'm going to your house. Oh, okay. Well, if you go to my house, well, yeah, just come over. The Bible says he welcomes him joyfully. Now see, I'm not sure all of you would feel that comfortable if Jesus wanted to come to your house. Yeah, you wouldn't. Oh, boy. And see, a Seventh-day Adventist, boy, we talk about that second coming. That's what Advent means, right? Adventist, we look forward to the second coming of Christ. And people say it all the time, I can't wait till Jesus comes again. And usually, it's those who are more seasoned that say that. Those who are younger don't want to say that because they're still thinking there's more out there. No, I want to get married first. No, I want to buy my car. No, I want a job. And see, everyone who's already been through all that's like, no, Lord, come. Just, no. Don't give me any more time. Just come now. You here now. Right now here, right? But all the young people, they're still confused. They don't get it. No, it's going to be so special. We're going to have a nice house. They're not even thinking mortgage payment. I know. It's so cute. It's cute. Okay, all right. So listen. So Zacchaeus, he welcomes Jesus. He joyfully, the Bible says. Now, I'm going to be honest with you. I grew up in a certain type of church culture that when we talked about Jesus coming over, especially his second coming, you know, talking about the presence of God, having God's presence back in our life, it was scary. All right? There was explosions. There was prison time. All the stuff was just going bad in the world. It was awful. And then if God saw that you weren't ready, ooh, you were gonna get it. But let me tell you something. I know you think you can prepare yourself for the presence of God. You don't know how to. You're messed up. You are a sinner. You are a sinner. You can't do anything to prepare yourself. The best thing you can do is just welcome him. I'm sure Zacchaeus could have said, listen, Jesus, look it. I know you want to come to my house, but check this out. I had a house party there last night, and Maricela, LaShonda, and Stacy are still there. I don't want you to see the history on my internet. There's some stuff there that might make you blush. I have stuff in the refrigerator that you would never turn water into. You can't prepare yourself. Let him come over. You're a mess. He knows you're a mess. That's why he's passing through. That's why he's coming to you. My mom. I love my mom. She was awesome, awesome, awesome. Always wanted to give the impression that we kept the cleanest house, all right? And so before the advent of cell phones, the only way you knew that someone was going to come unannounced is if they came unannounced, right? So my auntie knocked on the door, you know, rang the doorbell. My mom looked at the peephole. She turned to us and said, boys, boys, boys. And we knew the drill. We ran through the house. We closed all the doors, especially mama's door. We started picking up stuff off the carpet. And we went into the kitchen with the pillowcase, put all the dirty dishes in the pillowcase, tied it up, and threw it in the closet. By the time my mom opened the door and my auntie walked in, that house looked good. My auntie walked through that house. She said, girl, you sure do keep a clean house. And my mom was like, girl, you know me. Auntie would turn to us, how you guys doing? Don't open the closet. Don't open the closet. Listen, stop playing games. God knows what's in your closet. He knows the history on your internet. He knows you've been going to Bathsheba.com. He knows. He knows. Stop playing games. Stop trying to fool him. Just show him your wounds. He's a physician. That's why he's making a house call. He's knocking on your door because he knows you're not ready. But you don't understand, there's so many things that I still like. I'm not sure if I want to give up. I know. Let him come in. But no, I mean, I was told that I got to get all this stuff together before. No. That's a lie. You can't get it together unless you let him come in. You need the presence of God in your life. Right now. I know there's someone here tonight. Someone watching. That's had all the excuses in the world why they can't experience the presence of God. Why they can't have that encounter with him. I'm too short. I have too many sins. The crowd discouraged me. You don't know how those people are at church. All the excuses in the world. But God is passing through. But I've sinned. I'm ashamed. I'm naked. He knows. That's why he came. He's not scary. That's why he was born in a manger. He's coming for you. He's stopping by your tree. He wants to come to your house right now. But Pastor, I'm not ready. My house is a mess. He knows. That's why he's coming over. That's why he's coming over. Let him in. Zacchaeus welcomed him joyfully. And Christ said, today salvation has come to this house. Not tomorrow, not in some distant future, but today. Salvation needs to come to someone's house right now. Someone's heart right now. Let him come. 2,000 years ago, Jesus also climbed a tree. He was humiliated. They put their shame on him, but he climbed the tree so that you could see God. You want to see Jesus? There's someone here. Don't miss the opportunity. Jesus is passing through. Heavenly Father, we thank you so much for passing through. We thank you so much for not giving up on us. Even when we cast our vote for a different president, you begin to campaign for us. You wanted to win back our vote. So tonight we vote for you. We want your presence in our life. All the roadblocks that discouraged us, the crowd, whether it be church folks or our friends, Father, no longer are we going to allow that to be in the way. We're going to move past them. We're going to be intentional about finding that special time where we can have an encounter with you, where we get to read your text messages found in your word, and we get to listen to your voice. Not just about listening to sermons or songs, but Father, more than just that. We want to hear that still small voice. We know you're talking to us. We want to hear you more clearly. And Father, for some of us, where that encounter has become a little bit stagnant, some of us it's become a bit boring. We don't know how to keep that fire going. Father, continue to breathe on us. Even if we're just on the phone and not saying anything, if all it is a breathing contest where we are hearing you breathe and you're listening to us breathe, Father, even in those moments of a breathing contest, may there be an intimate exchange where that breath from you, that breath of life, will sustain us and bring us through.
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4: With SRN News, I'm Keith Peters in Washington. Media outlets banned from the White House say they have filed a lawsuit.
5: CNN, MS Now, and Politico issued a joint statement saying they're suing after their reporters were denied access at the White House. They say, left unchallenged, it presents a threat to press freedom and the public's right to independent journalism. President Trump said Friday he was barring the outlets because of reporting he found to be fake news.
6: Hey, I don't think somebody should be allowed to come in and write fake stories.
5: The reporter's entry badges were disabled on Saturday. MS Now reporter Akayla Gardner describes how she was turned away.
7: I want to say not just me, but also our photographer had their badge taken this morning, of course, after President Trump made clear that he wants to ban MS Now, CNN, and Politico.
5: Jennifer King, Washington.
4: International heads of state are in New York City for the annual UN General Assembly meeting this week.
8: Every year, 193 member nations gather in New York to have private meetings, to have public discourse, and to discuss the issues that are plaguing the world. U.S. President Donald Trump is set to open Tuesday's session with a speech. Other highly important and watched speeches will include Ukraine's Vladimir Zelensky and Israeli Prime Minister Benjamin Netanyahu's speech on Thursday. Missing on the world stage will be China's Xi Jinping, Russia's Vladimir Putin, and North Korea's Kim Jong-un. President Trump is set to meet with China's Xi Jinping later this week in Washington. In the backdrop of all of this diplomacy is the major financial crisis that the United Nations is facing due to billions of unpaid dues by the United States.
4: Correspondent Farnoosh Amiri reporting. On Wall Street, the Dow Jones Industrial Average up by 366 points. The Nasdaq rose 599, with the S&P 500 index rising by 114 points. Oil near $96 a barrel. This is SRN News.
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4: An effort to encourage marriage.
9: The Institute for Family Studies is trying to get college students to consider matrimony, with every census and poll showing that marriage and childbearing is in decline in this country. The IFS says its Get Married initiative, quote, aims to provide resources for a rising generation of Americans considering how to get married and establish a stable family life. Organizers say they hope to counter a college culture that puts career over everything. Michael Harrington reporting.
4: Persecution of Christians in Chad is on the rise. While believers make up 40% of the population, the Muslim majority controls the government, and there are several Islamic terrorist groups on the loose in the country. Open Doors U.S. reports that Boko Haram and Islamic State West Africa province remain active around the Lake Chad Basin. These groups continue to attack Christian villages and burn churches. This is SRN News. China and the United States are divided on many issues, but one thing ties the two superpowers together.
9: And that is...

0: and plans 24 more. John Scott reporting.
1: Pakistani fighter jets have struck sites in eastern Afghanistan, targeting what officials describe as militant hideouts. Pakistan says 28 militants were killed, but Kabul reports at least 3 civilian deaths. More details at SRNNews.com. From Washington, I'm Keith Peters.
2: It's an Old Testament promise, but it's a promise you can count on today from 1 Chronicles chapter 28, verse 9. My son, worship God and obey him with all your heart and mind, just as I have done. 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But if you ignore him, he will reject you forever. 1 Chronicles chapter 28, verse 9.
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3: 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So what do you think of my knee scars? They're pretty sexy, aren't they?
5: They're amazing, but I'm excited for our listeners today.
3: Hey, wait, I'm just trying to tell people why we're not there today. I'm still, you know, recovering from double knee replacement surgery. Okay, just want people to feel bad for me.
5: I do feel bad
3: for you. And pray for me. I appreciate that. Okay, go ahead.
5: Okay, so today, Cheryl's going to be talking to Trevor and Tanya Kravick, and the topic is marriage on mission.
3: Yeah, and you're going to love this conversation because a lot of us don't realize God has a mission for our marriage, and it's bigger than us just being happy. Mm-hmm. It's pretty epic, actually. And when you understand that, everything changes. So you're going to enjoy today's show.
5: So here's Cheryl Shoemake and Trevor and Tanya. Enjoy.
6: If I were to ask you to describe a couple living on mission, what would you imagine? Would you imagine the couple that you support who travels to great distant lands preaching the gospel? Or would you imagine the couple at church who has adopted 30 children in the last 20 years? I'm actually thinking about a couple who retired, sold everything they had, moved to a gang-infested area to be light and salt in that community. While these are amazing and commendable and beautiful expressions of living on mission, we would do a disservice to what it really means to live on mission if we only started and stopped there. We would also miss the amazing and wonderful and extraordinary things God can do through your ordinary everyday life as well. Here to help us unpack what it means to be a couple living on mission is a couple doing exactly that. That's Trevor and Tanya Kravick. Welcome to Family Life Today.
4: Thank you, Cheryl.

0: saw Trevor, and he would love it if you would join us out at the bars.
1: Mm-hmm. Yeah, this was my 21st birthday celebration.
2: Okay.
1: And I was a prolific drinker already before 21 because of some things in my past.
0: Mm-hmm. And I was walking very closely with the Lord. Mm-hmm. And so I was like, well, I am not going to be going out to the bars drinking with you. However, he called a year later, this mutual friend of ours. Mm-hmm. And he said, I ran into Trevor. Here's his number. You should call him. So I called him on the phone. Well, his roommate answered the phone. And he said, Trevor, it's a girl. And I thought, okay, I'm 24. I'm working at a law firm. Have a pretty good job, pretty subtle. Do I hang up the phone now?
2: Mm-hmm.
0: Or what do I do? Are we 15? Like, what's happening here? I thought, well, this is pre-caller ID. So if this gets weird, I'll just hang up and it'll be okay.
1: Oh, it got weird and she didn't hang up. But just to clarify the story. So when I hear it's a girl calling, I'm thinking, what girl did I give my number to that might be reaching out to me? And I'm not going to remember their name based on their voice because it was so loud in the clubs and the bars that I was at. And I pick up the phone and it's Tanya. And I immediately recognized her voice because my brain wasn't scrambled back then when we were sharing locker space. And so we got to catch up a little bit. And then I said, well, hey, I'm in Milwaukee all the time. Would you like to go out to the bars with me? Of course, because that's my lead.
0: And I said, I don't drink.
1: And I said, well, how about the club? Do you dance?
0: I was like, no, I'm not really much of a dancer.
1: All right, I'm like, okay, you know, bottom of the ninth, I'm on my, you know, third to bat. If I strike out on this, she's going to be gone. So I said, well, what about going to a play? Would you go to a play?
0: I was all in for the play.
2: Okay.
0: So he came in to visit. We went to the play. And in the morning, he visited my church. And I was attending a 90% Hispanic church at the time. That's the church that I really started growing in my relationship with the Lord at. And it was not necessarily a seeker-friendly church. It was a church where you came to learn and grow.
2: Yes.
0: But he wanted to visit, so he did.
1: Yeah, and I can only articulate that the Lord met me in that place in a very unique way, speaking to my soul and asking me a question of what was I doing with my life? And I don't know about you, but when you hear a voice in your head that asks you a very personal question like that, you can't deny it's from outside of this universe.
2: Absolutely.
1: And so I thought, well, I got to be honest. And I was making a mess of my life. And so the next part of the conversation was, would you surrender your life to me? And so in that very moment, in a church that was very uncomfortable to me, picking up banners in the background and tambourines, and the lead pastor was playing the bass guitar. This was a serious worship
2: team. Oh, I
1: love
2: it, yes.
1: And I just felt out of place. But the Lord, like, ushered me into, like the children's area, right? In that moment, I just gave my life fully to the Lord, surrendered 100%. Yeah.
2: I love how God, he uses everything, right? He wastes absolutely nothing. So he would use your desire to reconnect with an old friend to bring you back to him. Yeah. How precious that is. And that you were in a place where you were stretched already, right? So to ask you in a place where you were already uncomfortable to get a little bit more uncomfortable and lose yourself to me is such a loving thing for our Father to do. Yeah. You were a Christian in high school. How did you come to faith, Tanya?
0: So I grew up knowing about the Lord and knowing about who he was. But it was sometime later in my early 20s that I really came to kind of not a crisis of faith, but a question of faith, maybe. I had been surrounded by individuals who were from many different denominations that were saying a lot of different things. And so I just really wondered, like, what's really true? What is this God all about? They're all reading the same Bible, but they're all telling me very different things. And so I had a moment where I made a decision that I really wanted to know who he was personally. And so was led through a prayer to really talk to the Lord and invite him to take control of my life. I was on my way to a job. And when I got there, one of my coworkers was there who wasn't expected to be there. He worked at one of the churches that I had been visiting during this journey of trying to spiritual curiosity, I guess. And I said, John, you know, what are you doing here? I didn't see you on the schedule. And he said, I was on my way to work today and I really felt like I needed to be here because there was something you needed

0: tell me that happened. And so my very first moment after that was really realizing that it wasn't a God who was out there in the clouds. It wasn't a God who I just knew about, but that he saw me.
1: Yeah.
0: He knew me in that moment, and he knew that I needed to know how real he really was.
1: Yeah.
0: And so he showed up real quick, which was just his kindness right in that moment.
1: And
0: so,
1: his mercy.
0: Yes. Yeah.
1: Because there's a vast difference between knowing about God and there's even a vast difference between believing in Jesus
0: right.
1: and surrendering to him as
0: yes.
1: Lord, right? We can go for many, many, many, many years believing, even
0: yeah.
1: going to church, even being active in fellowship. Without really surrendering our lives to the Lordship of Jesus Christ. And that is what he is after. He's after
0: right.
1: our whole life so that he can transform that life and conform us to the image of his son.
2: I don't know if this is true for you, but it's super easy for us to let our schedules squeeze in everything except for the person I married.
3: Oh, yeah.
2: Work, kids, everything competing for our attention. And before you know it, your marriage has slipped into autopilot. You don't always notice you're drifting apart until it's already happened.
3: And that's exactly why Family Life's Weekend Remember exists. Mm-hmm. 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
2: And right now, through September 21st, registrations are 50% off.
3: That's half.
2: All you have to do is visit familylifetoday.com and click on the banner at the top of the page to give your marriage the time it deserves. 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
1: So how did the two of you know that you were it for each other and you got married and you now have how many children? Go ahead.
4: Yeah. So not a glorifying story for our own standpoint, we started dating after that date, quote unquote date and time at church. I knew that I was interested in going long term with Tanya, but I was resistant because of my past. I didn't have a good model of what it looked like to go the distance with another person. And I was unsure of myself. You know, I had just like fully put my faith in God at that time. And so as we dated, it was a struggle as I felt like I was a long distance runner catching up to the lead runner in a team I couldn't compete with spiritually. But the Lord is faithful and he allowed me to start to learn more. So we were spending a lot of time together. I invited her on a camping trip, and in that camping trip, we shared a tent. And I got to tell you, Christians, don't share a tent with the opposite sex that you're attracted to.
1: Point blank and period. Just don't.
4: Yeah.
0: Yes.
4: Yeah. There you go. And so we decided to be intimate, and after that, both...
0: In August, shockingly in August, I thought I had the flu. Went into the doctor and they said, we want to do a pregnancy test. So I said, well, I can't be pregnant. When I was 19, I was told that I couldn't have children. And so they said, oh, okay, well, we need to run this anyway. So we're going to run it. And I said, okay. And before I'd even returned home, the phone was ringing, telling me that I needed to start taking prenatal vitamins, and so excited and congratulations. And it was a very difficult phone call.
1: Yeah.
0: Because I thought, this isn't how it's supposed to be. This isn't what I thought. But also so overwhelmed that the Lord would allow me to have something that man had said I couldn't. But the great physician said you can.
1: Absolutely. Yeah.
0: And so less than 3 months later, we were married. We had our first child. And then we continued to have children.
1: Oh, did you?
0: So four children in 5 years.
1: Oh, my.
0: In there, a miscarriage as well. And so in his sense of humor and the God of abundantly more just showed off.
1: That was an Ephesians 3:20 mother.
0: Right? So we are very thankful. We are the parents of four of the most amazing people we've ever known in our whole lives. And parenting them has been a great joy. They're all adults now. We have our first

0: grandbaby.
1: Mm-hmm. Yeah. And we'll be celebrating 25 years of marriage this October.
2: Oh, congratulations. Yeah. That's so wonderful. Yeah. You know, God is the best redeemer of our stories, right?
0: Yeah.
2: Every bit of our story is woven into his greater story, right? Yep. And he redeems all of it. And here you are with four children and 25 years later.
0: Right.
2: And you are a couple on mission, which we are getting ready to talk about now. But before we do that, I know that there are a lot of people at home thinking, what is mission?
1: Yeah, I think early on, we knew we didn't know much about parenting godly children or living a God-honoring marriage. And so we developed a little bit of a mission statement as a family. Mm-hmm. And we just prayed, Lord, we want to go where you want us to go. We want to do what you want us to do. We want to say what you want us to say. We want to serve who you want us to serve. Mm-hmm. And
0: I think mission for us was realizing that we wanted to live for something bigger than ourselves.
1: Yeah. Mm-hmm.
2: So when did that realization happen? Was that like after you immediately got married? Was that after some time?
1: Yeah, that's the timing of it. So, I mean, obviously, if you have a household with toddlers or young children, you realize that it feels like chaos. Mm-hmm. And so
0: organized chaos.
1: Yeah.
0: It was organized.
1: You were organized.
0: I'm organized. Yeah. So it was organized chaos.
2: Bless you. With four children in 5 years. Bless your heart. Like, I'm applauding you over here. I don't know if I can do it in the mic or not.
0: We all have different gifts, right?
2: We do.
0: We all have different gifts.
2: That would not have been mine. I'm just telling you right now.
1: Well, the Lord had surrounded us with people who really believed in us early on. Mm-hmm. And so I remember some of the first things we got invited to consider doing were running a nursery at the church, like being part of that. And
0: teaching a financial class was really early on.
1: I literally remember holding Sebastian in my arms as we're walking around our small group that we're leading in this financial class, and they just loved having him there. And so we would hand him off while we're leading small groups in the church on finances.
0: And then for our, you know, once we started leading marriage groups, then it was our daughter Tirza or our daughter Shiloh or our son Tanner all being walked around while we were engaging in community with other people who wanted to live for something bigger than themselves, who wanted to keep learning and keep growing.
1: Right. And during this time, like, I was holding down a full-time job in the IT sector. And so anyone who works IT, they know it's more than 40 hours a week.
2: Yes.
1: And then Tanya.
2: Or anyone married to anyone who works IT.
0: Right? Yes. Right.
1: And Tanya was at home doing the heavy lifting of managing our household and the children. And so there were times that we weren't clicking together on this in the same direction. And so there were moments that we had to just realign the wheels as we ventured in and out of these different ministry opportunities. We met with a pastor who was very wise, and he gave us a challenge. And the challenge was basically that God has laid a buffet out in front of you, right? As a leader of the church, we can have you plugged into all these different things and giving and serving wherever we need you to. But what would be your best contribution to the body of Christ? And so that allowed us to take a time of reflection. In that same time frame, we transitioned away from that church, actually, even though that was great wisdom, into a larger church body, and decided, you know, at 6 years into our marriage, maybe we ought to go and attend a getaway to invest in our marriage relationship.
0: It was the first time in 6 years that we weren't pregnant or breastfeeding.
1: And we had started or continued on the path of hosting these small groups, but started changing our topics from finance to marriage because it's sort of what we needed at the time.
0: Yeah, we actually had a really healthy marriage. We were doing very well, but neither of us had an example of, like Trevor said earlier, how to live out a godly marriage, how to raise our kids to know and love Jesus. We just didn't have that example, either one of us, coming in. And we'd heard about the Weekend to Remember on the radio.
2: Okay.
0: And so we thought, well, let's go do this. Like, if it's our first time away in 6 years, let's go do something that would be good for our marriage. And had no idea what to expect. We went and we laughed so hard and we had so much fun. And when we came home from that event, we brought lots of resources home. I remember having all these conversations and telling people we had the greatest time. We laughed together. We got to talk through things that we don't necessarily have time for.

0: every person without fail that we shared that with said, "We are so sorry. We had no idea your marriage was struggling."
1: Really?
0: And so that is really the statement that the Lord used to draw our heart into starting to get involved with family life, because we thought, how could we be part of changing the way that people think of proactively investing in their marriage?
1: Yes.
0: Because we did not attend in a place of brokenness. We were in a very good place. Mm-hmm. We just needed some tools, some encouragement. We needed to hear that we weren't alone in the things that we were learning and facing and wanting to grow in. And we found that. And so that's really how the Lord drew our hearts to family life as a ministry. We started volunteering with a Weekend to Remember team. Mm-hmm. At the time, that was really the only way to be involved with family life as a volunteer, was to be part of the Weekend to Remember team. And so we started that. That was in 2008.
2: And I want to say, like, the reason why we decided volunteering at a Weekend to Remember was the best next step. It wasn't because we just showed up there and we're like, oh, we want to be part of this team. But, it was in part due to the fact of the responses we were receiving. But there was a couple that was praying mightily for the Lord to do a work in this city that we are part of. And they came over through a connection.
0: So they were the directors of the volunteer team. Okay. So this was an exploratory conversation to learn more about what it looks like to serve.
1: Okay.
2: So mind you, I'm on the floor changing diapers. Tanya's managing things in the house.
0: All four kids are in like either pull-ups or diapers.
1: Okay.
2: They're at our house and they're like, "We think you guys would just be perfect to be volunteers for the team."
0: We were like, "We have
1: going on here, right?"
0: We're like, "We have no idea what we're doing. Are you kidding me?"
2: Yeah. And so we said yes.
0: They said, "We believe you'd be perfect, and we're going to help teach you, and we think you're the right people to say yes."
1: So that was the start of you beginning to make intentional moves to being a missional couple, correct?
0: Yeah.
2: Connected to family life,
0: right? Because we'd already been leading ministry in different contexts and very much caring for people in our community, in our church, family. Mm-hmm. And that's missional and that's significant.
1: Absolutely it is. Yeah. I think what I'm hearing you say is that mission is to live for something bigger than yourself. And that it, we're talking, since we're talking to a hopefully a faith-based audience, right? We're talking about that God has called you into.
0: Mm-hmm. Yeah. Right?
1: So living for that, for his purposes, for your life. And that living as a missional couple, how would you define that? What does it mean to live as a couple on mission?
0: Well, just real quick, I just want to go back to what you just said, because we believe very strongly that God prepared the good works for us to work in.
1: He absolutely did.
0: In advance.
1: Let's just say that scripture, right?
0: Yeah.
1: What is it, Ephesians?
2: 2:10.
1: Is it 2:10?
0: 2:10.
1: We've been created in Christ Jesus to walk in good works. We are essentially a masterpiece with a mission. Mm-hmm. That mission has eternal implications. Mm-hmm. It came from eternity for us to move in history in it, and it has impact into eternity.
0: Mm-hmm. Yeah. He prepared the good works. And so I think as believers, sometimes we think, oh, I should be doing more. Mm-hmm. And that verse should really free us up that he prepared the work. We don't have to manufacture it. We get to walk in it.
1: Can we say that again?
0: Right.
1: He prepared the work. We don't have to
0: manufacture it.
1: Right.
0: We just get to walk in it.
1: Right.
0: Yeah.
1: So it really is just a following of God into where he's already working, and that he has already designed us to work in alongside him, right?
0: You got it.
2: Yeah.
0: Yeah. Sorry. Thanks for letting me go back to that.
2: No, it's great. So being a missional couple, and what that means to us is, again, it is tied out that God has created a work for us to walk into. And it shouldn't be like walking outside in Orlando in 98 degree temperature.
1: No, it shouldn't.
2: No.
1: It should not.
2: No,
1: it just shouldn't.
2: Yeah, it just shouldn't. And so when we encounter resistance in something that we want to try to accomplish, knowing that we can set that aside and that we can pursue something different, and knowing that God's going to make the path clear. Mm-hmm. But that doesn't mean sometimes our first step might not be in the mud or off the path a little bit, or through the humidity as we try to struggle in understanding what's mine and what's God's with this. Mm-hmm. And so I think a lot of it has to do with just that question, like, will you give your life to me? And I said I would surrender it to you.
1: Right.
2: And so what does that surrender look like? Mm-hmm. And it's truly letting him in all aspects of my life.
1: Right.
2: And he controls the outcomes.

0: our job is obedience, God's is outcomes, right? It's almost like the waving of the white flag. Like, I give up. You have complete control of every bit of territory in my life. It belongs to you to reconstruct, to manage how you will. And it's yours. And that really is what it is, to surrender to him. And then also, then consequently, you'll follow him into the mission that he has pre-purposed for you to fulfill, right?
1: All right, what a great conversation about marriage on mission. And by the way, we have a family life couple study called Your Marriage Has a Mission. 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And guess what? We've got Cheryl back tomorrow with Trevor and Tanya. We'll see you then.
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1: This is By the Way. Well, suicide is always such a sad thing. Of late, we have heard that the suicide rate among young adults has climbed dramatically, and suicides in other age categories are up too. Have you known someone who took his or her own life? You wonder what you might have done to help prevent it. Perhaps we all could be a bit more aware of what might be leading others to give up hope. Christians know that friendships can be so important. The church is one place to form and build on those friendships. With your concern and help, some might find more friendships and the hope and purpose that can follow. Lord, help us be sensitive to and to reach out to those who seem to have lost all hope. This is By the Way.
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1: Gary had a hotel on the Jersey Shore. It's one of those big old rambling hotels with a lot of style. The East Coast is kind of famous for that. It's kind of a bed and breakfast place. Now, if you're just taking over a hotel, what would be your greatest need? Well, of course, fill the rooms. How do you get all these rooms filled to pay off all that you've just invested in the place? Well, a man stopped and offered to fill Gary's hotel for a week. Sounded pretty good. Gary was about to give in to the possibility, but he asked this important question. Who will be staying here? The man said, oh, it's senior week. Our high school seniors will come down and take over your hotel for a week. Gary thought about that, thought about the kind of damage and mayhem that those high school students could do with a week of senior partying. And he very wisely said, no, thank you. Yeah, I'm Ron Hutchcraft, and I want to have a word with you today about the cost of compromise. Our word for today from the Word of God, 1 Samuel chapter 13. Let's get a little background here. Saul is in a dilemma. He's the king of Israel. His enemy, the Philistines, are marching their troops. He's wanting to get to battle and stop this enemy. He's waited a week, and there's one thing they needed to do before they went. They had to present a burnt offering to the Lord. That was the way to seek God's favor, to present that offering, and that's a good thing to do. The problem was only a man of God could do that, like a priest. And Samuel, who was that, promised he'd be there in 7 days. It is the seventh day. The troops are leaving. The enemy troops are massing. The day is almost over. So Saul decides to do something. He invades holy ground, and he himself, not a priest, offers the sacrifice. That's a good thing to do, right? Yeah, it's the wrong way to do it. It's kind of like Gary, who needed to fill his hotel. That was a good thing to do. But he knew there was a wrong way to meet that need. Well, Saul knew that the end he was working toward was positive, but the means were wrong. He went ahead because he was in a jam. 1 Samuel chapter 13, verse 10. Just as he finished making the offering, Samuel arrived. Samuel asks, what have you done? Saul explains his predicament, and he says, I felt compelled to offer the burnt offering. You acted foolishly, Samuel said. You have not kept the command the Lord your God gave you. If you had, he would have established your kingdom. Now listen to this. Now your kingdom will not endure. Poof. There's a principle here. When you're in a jam, it's tempting to compromise, especially if the result would be something good. Don't do it. It will cost you what you need the most. It will cost you God's blessing. You have a need right now. You have a chance to meet that need if you just shave the truth a little bit. If you allow yourself to get into a romantic relationship with someone who doesn't know Christ or who doesn't love him as much as you do. If you just give in to a temptation to get even a little bit. If you just take matters into your own hands, because after all, God hasn't come through yet, right? Look at the price Saul paid. I've often thought impatience may cost us God's will more than any other thing we do. And the end does not justify the means. It is better to have your need unmet than to cross God's line to save the situation. That hotel owner knew it was better to fill it right or leave it empty because of the damage that would be left behind. When it comes to meeting your needs, please don't panic because God's taking longer than you think he should. Let God fill that need the right way. Believe me, it's worth the wait.
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2: With SRN News, I'm John Scott. Media outlets banned from the White House say they filed a lawsuit. Politico, CNN, and MS Now said in a joint statement they're bringing the federal lawsuit in a bid to immediately restore access to their reporters, who were denied entry to the White House complex on Saturday and had their credentials confiscated by the Secret Service. Amy Kristen Sanders, a professor of media law and First Amendment studies at Penn State, says this is not the first time President Trump has tried to restrict news coverage by journalists he finds objectionable.
3: This administration has a history of trying to limit journalists' ability to report critically on the administration, and he actually seems to sort of strike back.
2: Wyoming Republican Senator John Barrasso, asked directly whether the president had violated the Constitution, said, quote, "No, I believe the press has an obligation to report fairly." Prime Minister Annie Burnham says Britain has agreed to provide limited military support to Saudi Arabia to repel attacks by Iran-backed Houthi rebels in Yemen. The Royal Air Force will provide air-to-air refueling of Saudi planes. Major flight delays in the Northeast.
4: Hundreds of flights were canceled in the Northeast due to technical problems at a key regional air traffic control center that is the same facility that caused numerous disruptions in the spring of 2025. This time, operations were halted at every major airport in the New York City area for several hours. The Federal Aviation Administration says a key circuit failed at an air traffic facility in Philadelphia. That circuit is due to be replaced as part of the overhaul of the nation's air traffic control system. A backup fiber line was also cut due to construction by Verizon contractors working along the Amtrak rail line in New Jersey. I'm Lisa Dwyer.
2: This is SRN News.
0: Usually we hear about peace on earth at Christmas time, but did you know there's an annual International Day of Peace? 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
2: What churches are growing?
5: According to a new poll by Lifeway Research, 63% of Pentecostal pastors report that their congregations are getting bigger. Next comes Baptist and non-denominational churches at 57%, followed by Holiness churches at 55%, and Presbyterian Reformed at 53%. Old mainline denominations, including the Methodists and the Lutherans, are much more likely to be shrinking than growing, while others have plateaued. Michael Harrington reporting.
2: Jews around the world celebrating Yom Kippur, the Day of Atonement, and the holiest day on the Jewish calendar. Under Mosaic law, Yom Kippur is the day that the high priest of Israel would enter the Holy of Holies with the blood of an unblemished lamb and make atonement for the whole nation. Jews marking the holiday in a variety of ways, including by fasting and spending much of the day at the synagogue offering prayers. This is SRN News. Movie studio Paramount has agreed to settle an antitrust lawsuit filed by 12 states, the last obstacle blocking the company's $81 billion acquisition of Warner Brothers Discovery in a deal that would transform the movie industry landscape. In the settlement, which still needs to be signed off by a judge, Paramount agreed to terms

0: including a 5-year movie production plan, and to invest $1.5 billion in domestic movies. Analysts say the deal is still likely to lead to less competition in the industry. The Gates Foundation convening dozens of organizations to help make artificial intelligence more accessible.
1: The collaboration follows last week's announcement that the Gates Foundation is committing $1 billion to expand access to AI. Among those taking part in the joint effort, Anthropic, Google, and OpenAI Foundation. The coalition aims to reach more than 3 billion people over 5 years by better coordinating their existing efforts. Bob Hagner reporting.
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2: It's an Old Testament promise, but it's a promise you can count on today from 1 Chronicles chapter 28, verse 9. My son, worship God and obey him with all your heart and mind, just as I have done. He knows all your thoughts and your reasons for doing things, and so if you turn to him, he will hear your prayers. But if you ignore him, he will reject you forever. 1 Chronicles chapter 28, verse 9.
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Now here's more Bible reading at the beginning of Romans chapter 15. Now we who are strong ought to bear the weaknesses of those without strength, and not just please ourselves. Each of us is to please his neighbor for his good, to his edification. For even Christ did not please himself, but as it is written, the reproaches of those who reproached you fell on me. For whatever was written in earlier times was written for our instruction, so that through perseverance and the encouragement of the Scriptures, we might have hope. Now may the God who gives perseverance and encouragement grant you to be of the same mind with one another according to Christ Jesus, so that with one accord you may with one voice glorify the God and Father of our Lord Jesus Christ. Therefore, accept one another, just as Christ also accepted us to the glory of God. For I say that Christ has become a servant to the circumcision on behalf of the truth of God, to confirm the promises given to the fathers, and for the Gentiles to glorify God for his mercy. As it is written, therefore I will give praise to you among the Gentiles, and I will sing to your name. Again he says, rejoice, O Gentiles, with his people. And again, praise the Lord, all you Gentiles, and let all the peoples praise him. Again Isaiah says, there shall come the root of Jesse, and he who arises to rule over the Gentiles, in him shall the Gentiles hope. Now may the God of hope fill you with all joy and peace in believing, so that you will abound in hope by the power of the Holy Spirit.

Romans 15:14. And concerning you, my brethren, I myself also am convinced that you yourselves are full of goodness, filled with all knowledge, and able also to admonish one another. But I have written very boldly to you on some points, so as to remind you again, because of the grace that was given me from God, to be a minister of Christ Jesus to the Gentiles, ministering as a priest the gospel of God, so that my offering of the Gentiles may become acceptable, sanctified by the Holy Spirit. Therefore in Christ Jesus I have found reason for boasting in things pertaining to God. For I will not presume to speak of anything except what Christ has accomplished through me, resulting in the obedience of the Gentiles by word and deed, in the power of signs and wonders, in

and the power of the Spirit, so that from Jerusalem and round about as far as Illyricum I have fully preached the gospel of Christ. And thus I aspired to preach the gospel, not where Christ was already named, so that I would not build on another man's foundation,

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But as it is written, they who had no news of him shall see, and they who have not heard shall understand. For more info about this ministry, our website is the-word.info. 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Reading the Word of God without comment, this is Nicholas Hope.

0: This is Ivan Williams with Brighter Hope. Will the real man please stand up? Solomon says in the book of Proverbs, chapter 24 and verse 5, buy the truth and sell it not. Also wisdom and instruction and understanding. The greatest want of the world is the want of men. Men who will not be bought or sold. Men who in their inmost souls are true and honest. Men who do not fear to call sin by its right name. Men whose conscience is as true to duty as the needle to the pole. Men who will stand for right though the heavens fall. Oh, my brothers in the Lord, you can stand because you have hope in Jesus Christ.
1: 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When darkness descends, flee solitude. 1 Kings 19 and verse 11. The Lord said, go out and stand on the mountain.

0: often in the presence of the Lord, for the Lord is about to pass by. God wanted Elijah's attention. Elijah obeyed and beheld a display of power. The roar of tempests bounced off the canyon walls, but the Lord was not in the wind, verse 11. An earthquake sent tremors through the desert floor, but the Lord was not in the earthquake, verse 11. Next came the fire that leapt to the height of the trees, but the Lord was not in the fire, verse 12. Then the sound of a low whisper, verse 12. The soothing touch of God was needed for Elijah's season of sadness. Listen for it. Listen for him. This is Max Lucado.
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3: Say they filed a lawsuit. Politico, CNN, and MS Now said in a joint statement they're bringing the federal lawsuit in a bid to immediately restore access to their reporters who were denied entry to the White House complex on Saturday and had their credentials confiscated by the Secret Service. Amy Kristen Sanders, a professor of media law and First Amendment studies at Penn State, says this is not the first time President Trump has tried to restrict news coverage by journalists he finds objectionable.
4: This administration has a history of trying to limit journalists' ability to report critically on the administration, and he actually seems to sort of strike back.
3: Wyoming Republican Senator John Barrasso, asked directly whether the president had violated the Constitution, said, quote, "No, I believe the press has an obligation to report fairly." Prime Minister Annie Burnham says Britain has agreed to provide limited military support to Saudi Arabia to repel attacks by Iran-backed Houthi rebels in Yemen. The Royal Air Force

0: will provide air-to-air refueling of Saudi planes. Major flight delays in the Northeast.
1: Hundreds of flights were canceled in the Northeast due to technical problems at a key regional air traffic control center that is the same facility that caused numerous disruptions in the spring of 2025. This time, operations were halted at every major airport in the New York City area for several hours. The Federal Aviation Administration says a key circuit failed at an air traffic facility in Philadelphia. That circuit is due to be replaced as part of the overhaul of the nation's air traffic control system. A backup fiber line was also cut due to construction by Verizon contractors working along the Amtrak rail line in New Jersey. I'm Lisa Dwyer.
0: This is SRN News.
2: Sometimes the word loneliness conjures up an image of a sad elderly person sitting forgotten in a nursing home. Well, that certainly is a lonely image. There are many other, less obvious examples of loneliness. The high school student who sits by himself at lunch because of anxiety. The neighbor who is scared to leave the house because of COVID concerns. The coworker who isn't one of the after-work crowd but wishes she were. All of us face loneliness at some point. The good news is that we're never truly alone. God is there, has always been there, and always will be for us. He promises this in Isaiah chapter 41, verse 10. Fear not, for I am with you. Be not dismayed, for I am your God. I will strengthen you. I will help you. I will uphold you with my righteous right hand. The next time loneliness strikes, remember that God is always near. Help us spread this message of love and hope to our listeners. Call us at 1-800-775-4673. Thank you, and God bless you.
0: What churches are growing?
3: According to a new poll by Lifeway Research, 63% of Pentecostal pastors report that their congregations are getting bigger. Next comes Baptist and non-denominational churches at 57%, followed by Holiness churches at 55% and Presbyterian Reformed at 53%. Old mainline denominations, including the Methodists and the Lutherans, are much more likely to be shrinking than growing, while others have plateaued. Michael Harrington reporting.
0: Jews around the world celebrating Yom Kippur, the Day of Atonement, and the holiest day on the Jewish calendar. Under Mosaic law, Yom Kippur is the day that the high priest of Israel would enter the Holy of Holies with the blood of an unblemished lamb and make atonement for the whole nation. Jews marking the holiday in a variety of ways, including by fasting and spending much of the day at the synagogue offering prayers. This is SRN News. Movie studio Paramount has agreed to settle an antitrust lawsuit following 12 states, the last obstacle blocking the company's $81 billion acquisition of Warner Brothers Discovery in a deal that would transform the movie industry landscape. In the settlement, which still needs to be signed off by a judge, Paramount agreed to terms including a five-year movie production plan and to invest $1.5 billion in domestic movies. Analysts say the deal is still likely to lead to less competition in the industry. The Gates Foundation convening dozens of organizations to help make artificial intelligence more accessible.
4: The collaboration follows last week's announcement that the Gates Foundation is committing $1 billion to expand access to AI. Among those taking part in the joint effort, Anthropic, Google, and OpenAI Foundation. The coalition aims to reach more than 3 billion people over 5 years by better coordinating their existing efforts. Bob Agnew reporting.
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2: How do you do? As a boy, the man in this story never heard his father say, "I love you." And his disappointment led to rebellion as a teenager. By his own admission, he was out of control. That kind of self-centeredness leads only to heartache with lasting consequences. But he found peace when his heart and mind and life were unshackled.
3: John, what are you doing? Will you look at this?
4: What?
3: He's been sneaking drinks from this wine bottle.
4: How much did he drink?
3: The whole bottle. It was full, sitting right here in this clothes basket. Now it's empty.
4: That little rascal. Look at him wobble.
3: He's drunk. Oh, you're going to be sick tomorrow, little boy.
2: Proclaiming the way, the truth, and the life, this is Unshackled. 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Sometimes people of means cannot relate to people without means. The hunger, the fear, and regret. Pacific Garden Mission keeps the doors open day and night, welcoming these homeless ones. The mission offers food, lodging, and fresh clothing, all without charge. This helps relieve suffering, but it doesn't change their lives. For that, mission counselors and pastors offer what is really needed, a change of heart. And that happens when they meet the one whose loving kindness is better than life. That meeting and change of heart is what this program is all about. Now for broadcast around the earth, here is episode number 3709 in the series Unshackled, the program that makes you face yourself and think. 5 years old. The first time he was drunk on wine. The man in our story was off to a rough start at life. He lived on a small farm in Indiana with his mother and stepfather and siblings. This is his testimony of going wrong before being made right. It's the classic true story of John Conley, right now on Unshackled.
5: The oldest of three children whose father was in prison for robbery, I was 3 years old when he was locked up. I remember visiting him once in jail, but I don't remember him ever hugging me. Mom worked in the fields and often took me with her, but most of the time I spent with my grandmother, who read the Bible to me, the Psalms.
6: The fool hath said in his heart, "There is no God." They are corrupt. They have done abominable works. There is none that doeth good. The Lord looked down from heaven upon the children of men to see if there were any that did understand and seek God. They are all gone aside. They are altogether become filthy. There is none that doeth good, no, not one. Well, that's a sad commentary on people, ain't it, John? Now, let you and me go out and pick some blackberries for supper. Fresh fruit is a gift from God.
5: We had a good stepfather that I always called Dad, but I still hungered for my real father's love. When I was 10, I saw him again in my grandmother's front yard. Surely that would be the day he'd say, "I love you, John." But it didn't happen, and I was angry at him for years. Every time I got a spanking, I wished he would come and rescue me, but that didn't happen either. Death became all too real to me. First, my grandfather's died, then my friend Butch.
6: 12 years old is awful young to die like that, John.
5: What happened to him, Grandma?
6: He was driving the tractor when it turned over in a ditch. And he was pinned underneath.

0: Why didn't somebody help him?
1: There's 2 feet of water in the ditch. He drowned before they got there.
0: It ain't fair.
1: Nobody ever said that life is fair, John. It's a struggle from start to finish. But God will help us to cope with life if we give our hearts to Him. You never know when your time is up.
0: Wish I could go to the funeral, but Mom and Dad won't let me.
1: They think you're too young.
0: I'm not too young. He was my friend.
2: Rebellion festered in my heart. At 13, I was diagnosed with epilepsy, something I outgrew in later years. That's the same age I ran away from home. I came back long enough to finish 2 years of high school, long enough to play one game of football, and then quit. Totally out of control, I smoked and drank hard with older friends. One night, 5 of us boys were out riding around when the police began chasing us. When the driver didn't stop, the police got tired of chasing us and shot out the back tires. We spun clean around and nearly hit a building.
3: I can't believe I had to bail you out of jail.
0: I didn't do anything, Mom. I was just a passenger in the back seat.
3: Underage drinking is not nothing.
0: We were just driving around.
3: The police said you were being a nuisance, going up and down the same streets.
0: Yeah, well, the driver likes this girl who lives there. What was I supposed to do?
3: Find some better friends, John. I don't want to see you end up like your father, going to prison. Or worse yet, killed in an accident.
2: I was 15 then, and about 16 when I decided that life ended with death. My grandma's beliefs were wrong. I joined the Indiana National Guard, but my rebellious spirit couldn't adjust to military life, and they gave me an honorable discharge under general conditions. I began to live as if there were no tomorrow. I was 18 when I met Lila, and we went out binge drinking.
4: You like to drink too, don't you, John?
0: Ever since I was 5 years old and drank my first quart of wine.
4: Did you get sick?
0: I didn't feel too good the next day, but that didn't slow me down.
4: Oh, my kind of guy.
0: My stepfather made me smoke a cigar then, too. He thought it would cure me of smoking.
4: It didn't work, I see.
0: Nah.
4: Hey, my folks own a tavern. Come on, let's go there and I'll introduce you.
2: Lila was only 17, but she already had a baby daughter when we began dating. We spent the next 8 months drinking together. My family was not thrilled with our courtship.
5: You're not getting serious about her, are you?
0: Why not, Dad?
5: I know that girl. She's nothing but trouble.
3: He's right, son.
0: I don't care. I love her. I want to marry her.
5: Think twice, John. You're only 19, and marriage is serious business.
3: You're too young to take on a family, son.
0: You were 18 when you married my father.
3: Yeah, but look what happened. I was too young to know better. She already has a little girl, doesn't she?
0: Yeah, so?
3: Being a parent is the toughest job you'll ever have.
0: I can handle it.
5: I don't think she's marriage material, John.
0: Nobody's gonna tell me who I should marry.
5: Don't say we didn't warn you, John.
2: We married, and our life was all about drinking and parties every night. A few months later, we moved to Peoria, where her 2 sisters lived. The drunken parties grew worse. I became tired of the wildness, and we split up 5 times, always getting back together. One day at work, someone called and told me to pick up my wife at a party. When I arrived, my sister-in-law met me, waving a .45.
1: It's about time you got here, you louse. You should have been here an hour ago.
0: Don't point that gun at me.
1: I'm gonna blow your head off, cheating on Lila.
0: What are you talking about?
1: I know you've been going out with other women.
0: You're drunk and out of your mind.
1: I got a phone call saying you were out with another woman.
0: I just stopped off at a bar to get a drink on my way here.
1: Liar! Shut up, or I'll shoot you right now.
0: Stop waving that gun. It might go off. Oh, sounds like somebody called the police.
2: A family member came out and managed to get the gun away from her. When the police arrived, they broke up the party and took me to the station for questioning. They asked if I wanted to press charges, and I told them I just wanted to go back home to Indiana, which I did. But I returned a few days later, willing to give our marriage one more try. Lila and I were okay at first.
4: How come you left anyway?
2: I'm tired of all the drinking and parties.
4: Well, you sure liked to drink when we were dating.
2: Yeah, but it's too much. Then your sister-in-law put a gun in my head. That was the last straw.
4: Oh, come on. She was drunk.
2: That's what I mean. Your family and friends are always out of control.
4: You should talk.
2: Let's not start arguing again.
4: Called up my old boyfriend after you left.
2: I was only gone a few days.
4: Well, how was I know you were coming back? I thought you were gone for good.
2: Did you two get together?
4: Yeah, but don't worry. It won't happen again.
2: Marriage and our reckless lifestyle were too much. The next morning, I packed some clothes into a small duffel bag and left for California. I drove to the state line and stopped to call her.
6: Hello?
2: I figured you'd be up by now.
6: Hey, where'd you go?
2: We're finished, Lila. I won't stay with an unfaithful wife.
6: I told you it won't happen again. It was nothing.
2: It is to me. I'm going to California.
6: Well, I need the car.
2: I'll give you directions to where I'm going to leave it. Have your sister bring you over, and you can have it. I hitchhiked to California, but stayed only a few days before I returned to my parents' home. They were right. Our marriage had been a big mistake. We were both too young, and alcohol made our life an emotional roller coaster. I never saw Lila again, but I didn't realize that divorce would only lead to heartache down the road.
7: We'll hear about that heartache in just a moment. Each man who comes to Pacific Garden Mission receives the physical help he needs. 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
2: I had no idea that I would be so miserable after leaving my wife. 2 years went by, 2 years of chasing girls and partying, trying to fill the emptiness that I felt. I tried working various jobs, but I couldn't seem to get my life under control. Finally, I got a lawyer and filed for divorce. When the divorce was final, Lila wrote, wished me the best, and that was the last time I heard from her. Shortly after that, I met a nice girl named Pat.
8: I was married once before, too, John.
2: You're divorced?
8: Yeah. He left me and married another woman. The best thing about my marriage was the 3 beautiful children I have.
2: Wow. My ex had a daughter, too. Seems like nobody talks about divorce, and yet it's all around you.
8: Yeah. You start out with all these wonderful ideas, but they don't always work out.
2: I was heartbroken when I had to get a divorce.
8: Yeah, me too. But at least I have my parents to help me. They love the grandchildren and take them to church on Sunday. Do you go to church, John?
2: Well, I went to Sunday school with my grandma when I was little. I haven't gone in a long time.
8: Huh. Well, maybe you can go with us sometime.
2: Sure, I'll do that.
8: When I was little, my folks took me to visit Pacific Garden Mission in Chicago. Have you ever been there?
2: No, I never heard of it.
8: Well, they help the down and out by sharing the gospel with them. And they demonstrate the love of Jesus by caring for their social needs. My dad preached there a few times.
2: Yeah? Good for him.
8: Oh, he loves the Lord. Pacific Garden Mission also has a radio program about lost people coming to Christ. It's called Unshackled. It's like they take your life story and turn it into a radio drama.
2: Well, my life story isn't much so far. Mostly disappointment.
8: The Lord can change all that, John.
2: I'm so glad I met you, Pat.
8: Why?
2: I like you, and I think you'll be a good influence on me. Pat and I dated for about a year before we married. By then, I was 23. When our son was born, we needed a bigger home, so we moved to a farmhouse in the country. At the time, I was working for the State Highway Department plowing snow. That's how I met Pug Logan. He was also an employee.
9: Do you ever see your real father, John?
2: Not since I was about 10.
9: That's too bad. You missed out on a lot over the years.
2: Yeah, well, he missed out on a lot, too. I see that, being a dad to 4 kids now.
9: Kids are great, aren't they?
2: Well, they can be a challenge, but a hug around the neck makes up for it all. My dad never hugged me, not one time.
9: The Lord can restore the years the locust has eaten.
2: I have no interest in God.
9: He brought me through some difficult times. When there's no one else who cares, God does.
2: If you say so.
9: Why don't you come to church with us sometime?
2: No, thanks. I'm good.
8: They're a nice couple. I'm glad they live right down the road. I like them.
2: I like them too, but not their religion.
8: John, what is it exactly about having faith in God that rubs you the wrong way?
2: I don't want to jam down my throat.
8: Oh, does he do that?
2: No, but his wife does. She's a real Bible thumper.
8: Well, I like them, both of them.
2: Your dad did ask me if I would start taking the kids to church on Sunday.
8: Will you do it?
2: I guess. It won't hurt me none. And maybe I'll even earn some brownie points with God.
8: John!
2: It couldn't hurt. I could use some brownie points after blowing it last month when I had too much to drink at the company Christmas party. Almost took out the entrance gate.
8: Oh, I remember. But God doesn't operate on brownie points, honey.
2: Yeah, whatever. One day I was at home talking with my mother on the phone when I suddenly felt my chest tighten up so much I couldn't breathe. I collapsed off the kitchen stool onto the floor.
8: John, what's wrong? John, can you hear me, honey? Hold on, I'm going to call emergency. Hello, operator. I need an ambulance right away. My husband just fell over. He's unconscious.
2: The first person my wife called after calling the ambulance was our neighbor, Mrs. Logan. I woke up hearing her voice talking to me about my spiritual condition.
10: It is of the Lord's mercies that we are not consumed, because his compassions fail not. They are new every morning. Great is thy faithfulness.
2: Oh.
8: Thank God he's waking up.
10: You need the Lord, John. You'd better repent of your sins and ask Jesus to save you right now.
2: Go away.
10: You don't know how much time God is giving you, but he's giving you another chance. Every breath comes from him, for in him we live and move and have our being. John, call out to Jesus. Ask him to forgive you and to come into your heart and life and be your Lord and Savior. You don't want to face eternity without him.
2: I don't want to hear that religious stuff.
10: For God sent not his son into the world to condemn the world, but that the world through him might be saved.
8: John, the ambulance is here. You're gonna be all right.
2: I had a severe respiratory attack and stayed in the hospital for a few days. At the hospital, there was no TV, radio, or magazines. The next day, I asked the nurse for something to read, but she was too busy to help and told me there was a Bible in the bottom drawer. I was reluctant to read the Bible, but finally I opened it to Psalm 57, one my grandmother had read me, and I kept reading.
11: Be merciful unto me, O God. Be merciful unto me, for my soul trusteth in thee. Yea, in the shadow of thy wings will I make my refuge until these calamities be overpast. I will cry unto God Most High, unto God that performeth all things for me. He shall send from heaven and save me from the reproach of him that would swallow me up. Selah. God shall send forth his mercy and his truth.
2: At first, I was embarrassed to be seen reading the Bible. Then, I didn't care, because God was speaking to my heart in a way that I had never experienced before. The words were convicting me. They pierced my very soul. I read for hours, until 2 in the afternoon when visiting hours began. A young man that I had never met walked into my room.
5: Hello, John. I'm the Logan's pastor, and they asked me to stop by.

0: Oh, hey.
1: I see you're reading the Bible.
0: Well, my grandmother used to read it to me.
1: Do you know Jesus?
0: No. I've been reading the Bible for hours, and I can say for sure that I don't know him.
1: Could I show you how to know Jesus? How to receive him as your Lord and Savior? You can repent of your sins and ask him into your heart.
0: Okay. I want to do that.
1: First of all, do you believe you're a sinner?
0: Without a doubt.
1: You agree with God, then, because he says we're all sinners.
0: Well, I've been at it since I was a little boy.
1: Everyone is born with a sin nature, separated from God. But Jesus died for us so that he could bridge the gap between God and man. He wants us to go to heaven when we die.
0: What do I have to do?
1: Jesus did it for you on the cross. The Bible says, for the wages of sin is death, but the gift of God is eternal life through Jesus Christ our Lord, whom God hath set forth to be a propitiation through faith in his blood, to declare his righteousness for the remission of sins that are past, through the forbearance of God.
0: Propitiation?
1: Appeasement. Jesus satisfied the judgment of God that the penalty for sin is death.
0: Wow.
1: Do you understand repentance, John?
0: Well, I've heard the word in church.
1: It means to turn and go the other way. It's like going down the freeway the wrong way. You have to turn around and go back the other way. Life is like that. You have been going the wrong way, and it leads to hell.
0: Yep, that's me.
1: When you believe that Christ died for your sins and you repent and ask him to save you, God forgives everything you ever did.
0: Boy, do I ever need that?
1: Then pray with me. Tell God you repent of your sins and ask Jesus to save you.
0: We prayed together that day, and I felt a burden lift from my heart, and I knew I was different. The pastor said I was saved.
2: Hi, honey.
0: Hey there.
2: You doing okay?
0: I'm doing great, Pat. The doctor thinks I have pleurisy.
2: What's that?
0: It's when the lining of the chest constricts. That's why I couldn't breathe and I passed out.
2: Oh, sure scared me.
0: Me too. But the good news is, I got saved today.
2: What?
0: I'm a new man.
2: Oh, praise the Lord. Oh, John, tell me what happened.
0: Well, the Logan's pastor came in and explained everything about salvation to me. He asked me to pray with him, and I did.
2: Oh, wait till I tell my parents.
0: And mine. Right away, I quit drinking, but I'd been smoking for 10 years, so it took 3 months to break that habit. No more stopping in taverns, no more using the Lord's name in vain. I had been taking the children to church for 6 months in my community when I was saved, so the pastor witnessed the change in me after salvation. I talked with him about something that was bothering me.
3: I see a big change in you, John.
0: Well, thanks, Pastor. But how can I serve the Lord better?
3: Be obedient to God's word. Follow the Lord in baptism. It's a sign of cleansing your dead past and being filled with the Holy Spirit.
0: Well, I want to do that. What else?
3: Are you reading the Bible?
0: Well, can't put it down sometimes.
3: Good. Memorize scripture too. As King David said, "Thy word have I hid in mine heart, that I might not sin against thee."
0: I'm working on that.
3: Good. You'd be surprised how many times scripture will come to you just when you need it, if you've memorized it.
0: What else?
3: Are you telling others about your salvation?
0: Yep. Wild horses couldn't stop me.
3: Invite them to church, too. And not the wild horses, the people.
0: Well, I am, Pastor.
3: And don't be afraid to pray, even in public. It's a witness to others.
0: As soon as I know enough, I'd like to help out in Sunday school.
3: If you know that Jesus Christ died for your sins so you can go to heaven, you know enough to help teach the children.
0: My pastor became my friend, my mentor, and spiritual father. I supported missions, drove a bus for Sunday school, started a puppet ministry, and even did janitorial work at church. I continued to grow in faith. But something else troubled me, so I spoke with him.
3: What is it that concerns you, John?
0: I feel called to the ministry, Pastor. But some things I read in the Bible tell me that maybe I can't.
3: Because of your divorce?
0: Yeah. I mean, the Bible seems to say that.
3: Well, God does hate divorce because marriage is a symbol of our relationship with Him.
0: However, I wasn't saved when I was married or divorced, and nobody counseled me about those things.
3: I understand. And the world doesn't care about the things of God.
0: You can say that again.
3: Follow your convictions, John. Bottom line is the Lord can and will continue to use you in His kingdom, whether you're a pastor or not.
0: Our sins cost more than we could ever imagine. But God is greater than all of our sins, and He has work for all of us to do. I just want to serve the Lord with all that I have until I die.
3: That's great, John. The Lord will bless you for living by His word and telling others.
0: I continue to serve our church 4 more years. I even helped to plant a new church in town before we moved to Arizona because of my lung condition. 20 years later, our youngest son got in trouble with the law in Indiana, so Pat and I took a vacation and went back to help. I sat in court with him.
4: How did it go?
0: Yeah, we got through it, but I hope I never have to go through that again.
4: Oh, rough, huh?
0: I've never been so scared for him in my whole life.
2: Oh, I prayed for you.
0: I prayed a lot, too. I don't know what I would have done without the Lord to strengthen me.
4: You have to wonder how people cope who don't know Christ.
0: Our boy will be okay, Pat. He had a good lawyer and an understanding judge.
4: Oh, imagine what it must be like at the judgment of God without Christ.
0: I'm glad we don't have to face that.
4: Yeah, thank you, Jesus.
0: Amen. My parents both professed faith in Christ before they died. I have many special memories of my childhood and the historical events that occurred during those years. I've compiled them so that I can be reminded of those years and so that my children can pass them on to future generations. Life has been good, thanks to Jesus. My own father never said he loved me, but God sent His only Son to die in my place so that I could have eternal life with Him. Now that's love.
5: Herein is love. Not that we loved God, but that He loved us and sent His Son to be the propitiation for our sins. Listening friend, you can have God's gift of forgiveness and eternal life by asking Jesus to save you. Wherever you are, God looks on the heart and knows your sincerity and your need. 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This is program number 3709, heard in the classic true story of John Conley, where Stephen Spencer, Tina Glushenko, Judith Easton, Connie Foster, Jim Craig, and Demetrius Troy. Original music, Caleb Tolleson. 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So until next time, unless our Lord returns before then, I'm Timothy Gregory reminding you that the doors to Pacific Garden Mission are open night and day. Thanks for listening, and may God bless you.

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7: With SRN News, I'm John Scott. President Trump and the Washington media involved in a face-off after the president banned CNN, MSNBC, and Politico from the White House. Vice President J.D. Vance says media outlets that share what he calls effectively far-left propaganda should not get special access to the White House.
8: It's about basic fairness. They can still report. They still have the access to free speech. They're just not going to get an office in the White House anymore. And I think it's totally appropriate, unless, of course, they start to behave like real news organizations.
7: The three news outlets have filed a lawsuit over being denied White House access. British Prime Minister Andy Burnham set to meet Tuesday with President Trump.
9: Burnham plans to discuss ways to bolster Ukraine's defenses and ease fuel prices that have soared since the U.S.-Israeli war with Iran blocked ships from moving freely through the Strait of Hormuz. Burnham, once a vocal Trump critic, now says he wants to seek common ground. Mr. Trump has called Burnham a nice guy, but has also concerned UK officials by voicing support for Irish unification and musing about the future of the Falkland Islands. Rich Thomason reporting.
7: And there's been another ruling in that Missouri redistricting squabble that's been going on for quite some time.
10: The legal fight over Missouri's congressional map has taken another turn after a federal appeals panel ruled in favor of new districts backed by President Donald Trump, even though the U.S. Supreme Court has blocked those districts from being used in the November election. A three-judge panel of the 8th U.S. Circuit Court of Appeals says Missouri should use the new Republican-drawn U.S. House districts in the November election because they were used in the August primary. The judges say it would be a violation of the U.S. Constitution to revert back for the general election. Opponents of the new map say they will file an emergency appeal to the U.S. Supreme Court. I'm Lisa Dwyer.
7: This is SRN News.
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7: Texas Republicans want to change divorce law.
11: The state GOP has released a list of legislative priorities, and one of them involves changing how two married people separate. In a statement, the party says, quote, "Marriage and strong families are the best protection for children. We call for an end to no-fault divorce. When a marriage breaks down, family law proceedings should respect 50-50 equal parenting presumptions in the best interest of children." The Texas GOP is also promoting covenant marriage. Michael Harrington reporting.
7: President Trump is staffing up the U.S. Commission on International Religious Freedom. He has appointed Andrew Brunson, Robert Barron, and Joe Grogan as commissioners. The White House says President Trump's announcement is a vital step in advancing the human right of freedom of religion or belief abroad. filling those roles demonstrates the ongoing commitment to the United States to international religious freedom. This is SRN News. It happens Sunday afternoon. A shooting in Austin, Texas, by an Immigration and Customs Enforcement officer draws a protest. More on the story from Jennifer King.
3: Authorities in Austin, Texas say a U.S. Immigration and Customs Enforcement officer shot and wounded a 28-year-old man from Venezuela Sunday afternoon during a vehicle pursuit.
12: We cannot just go home and wait.
3: The shooting drew anti-ICE protesters to the scene, where a blue Corolla was parked under an overpass with what appeared to be bullet holes. Immigration attorney Kate Lincoln Goldfinch says the wife of Wilbur Rafael Garces Perez went to the hospital, but it was hours before anyone would tell her what happened to her husband or even where he was. The Department of Homeland Security says Perez is in federal custody pending removal.
13: As mayor of the city of Austin, I'm very angry about this.
3: Mayor Kirk Watson, I'm Jennifer King.
7: More details at srnnews.com.
14: Here are some important words from Jesus himself from the book of John. If you love your life, you will lose it. If you give it up in this world, you will be given eternal life. John 12, verse 25.

Many years ago, when I got my first job as a radio announcer, my initial time on the air, I either did or said something really dumb. And in a couple of seconds, the program manager was by my side, and he said two things. You've got to care, and you've got to think. Hi, welcome to Night Sounds. I'm Bill Pierce. Thinking was a problem back there for me, and it can even be a task today sometimes. I recall the late Joe Bailey used to have a column he wrote in Eternity Magazine called Out of My Mind. And tonight I think I'll appropriate that title for our time together. Out of My Mind. You've got to think. Anybody ever yell an insult to you like, you don't have a brain in your head? Well, let me be the first one to say tonight, that is certainly not true. Of you, or me, or anyone else. Our program tonight is about the mind, and reason, and thinking. Let's tune in to each other.

be operating at full capacity. In fact, most of us don't use our brains to its full potential. We seldom use more than 10% of the brain's capacity. That's too bad, because the more we use our brains, the more effective they become. Many people testify that the more material they memorize, the easier it is for them to memorize more. And of course, the more we use the brain, the more information it stores up. It's a veritable treasure house of memories, more vast than any of us could imagine. God created Adam, the first man, with a mind. He had the ability to think, to reason, to understand, as well as to perceive, to feel, and to will. In Genesis 2, we recall that Adam named every species of beast and fowl on the earth of his day. Now that took some thinking. He understood his responsibility to have dominion over the earth. He learned to till the soil, to care for the garden in which God placed him. He was able to comprehend God's plan for marriage and to love his wife. All of these factors in Genesis, the first book of the Bible, chapters 1 and 2. In fact, his descendants also showed advanced mental development. His son Abel acquired necessary techniques to raise sheep successfully. Others of his descendants demonstrated unusual musical talent. Some had the ability to forge all kinds of tools out of bronze and iron. In Genesis chapter 5, there was a man named Enoch, and it was said of him that he walked with God. And tonight, may I re-echo that that is the major reason God made human beings with minds, so they could come to know him, to enter into a mutually satisfying relationship with him, to enjoy his fellowship, to glorify him. The problem was that way back there, something happened very early in man's history. With the mind God gave man, he chose to disobey and defy God. And for the first time since he'd been created, he knew evil. His mind became familiar with and affected by sin. And since the immaterial part of Adam's being was passed on to his progeny, their minds were also affected by sin from the very day of their birth. Right on down to you and me. The mind of every person born into this world has been influenced by sin. Night Sounds is a theologically based program. I'm not a preacher. I'm not a teacher. I'm not an evangelist, necessarily by spiritual gifts. Nonetheless, we're into all of these. I've got to use my mind when I come on the air. Some things are easier to say and to think about than others. In fact, a long time ago, back near the time I started in radio also, somebody said to me, "Pierce, don't try to get into so many things. Just play your music and say pretty thoughts. That way you'll stay out of trouble." Well, I haven't been content with that.
because the mind

just is too curious. Often people will ask me, how do you get so many things to talk about? Well, there are so many things all around us, it's a matter of choosing. Being selective. But there's so much to say about it. About thinking or using the mind or brain power. Man's will can only choose what his mind has first grasped. Our freedom of choice is restricted to the information we have in our minds. There's only one person who is pleased about man's darkened mind and does everything he can to keep it shaded from spiritual truth. That is Satan. There have been some great thinkers in our day. I can recall some years back seeing Albert Einstein plodding down the street, sort of hunched over with his flowing white hair and his Sherlock Holmes pipe. Late at night, he used to take walks from his little apartment there in Princeton, New Jersey. Einstein's theory of relativity, E equals mc squared. The mind may understand these intricate things in the world, rather complicated and sophisticated scientific and technical information, but basically all of us are in a fog about God. Because, according to 2 Corinthians chapter 4, the God of this age has blinded the minds of unbelievers, so they cannot see the light of the gospel of the glory of Christ, who is the image of God. So the God of this age is battling to maintain control over our minds. And he'll use every weapon in his diversified arsenal to secure these minds for his cause. So tonight, our will can only choose what our mind has first grasped. And if the enemy of the soul can keep our minds shielded from the truth of the gospel, he can effectively keep us from getting to know God. Because the natural mind is defiled. We were born that way. The natural mind is really depraved. And it's dead. However, there is a remedy for this mental malady. There is healing possible. He's speaking in this song about the healing of the mind.

You know, in the name of Jesus, we have everything we need. And just as we've sung about him as Jehovah Jireh, our provider, he is Jehovah Rapha, the God that heals us. His name is more powerful than cancer, heart disease, or any disease you can name. Whatever your need, he's here to heal you. Let's confess him as

Night Sounds on its way to you. I'm Bill Pierce. We'll be back to the subject of the mind in just a moment. Can I just say that Night Sounds reaches beyond what you're hearing. We're available as friends. If you need materials, copies of programs, prayer support, information about the Night Sounds treasury of music. We receive our mail here at Night Sounds. Wheaton, capital Wheaton, Illinois, 60189. Our program title tonight is Out of My Mind. We don't have to leave our brains at the door when we accept what God has to say about us, when we accept Jesus Christ and yield to Him, asking Him to take over our lives and our minds. It's not throwing our brains to the breeze. Many say Christianity is inconsistent with man's reason, that it's basically irrational. There are others who would never admit they believe Christianity is irrational, but their actions seem to imply it. Some may even ridicule those who apply themselves diligently to an accurate understanding and exposition of the Bible's content. Faith, however, without content is no faith at all. God doesn't tell us to turn off our brains before we open our Bibles. In fact, tonight our first song bore the words of Jesus, who said, "Come now and let us reason together." In order to salvage our minds for His eternal enjoyment and usefulness, God actually works through our minds. One of my favorite scripture verses is Isaiah 26:3. "Thou wilt keep him in perfect peace, whose mind is stayed on thee because he trusts in thee." Jesus said we would know the truth, and the truth would make us free. John 8:32. He was telling us that there are some things we need to know in order to be released from satanic blindness. And the only way we'll ever be free to turn to God is to get that information into our minds. And since attitude determines destiny, and the mind is the control center of the life, and since it's so dreadfully sick without God, He, through His Spirit, puts particular emphasis on it. He convinces us of our need of Him. He convinces us of our unrighteousness. He speaks to us of judgment. And this leads to repentance and to a change of mind and heart. We do have conflicts. Not too long ago, I spent several hours speaking with an unbeliever who came up with all sorts of intellectual questions and doubts. And it was quite an exercise of soul and mind to field these questions rationally. Some time ago, I was invited to be guest soloist and clinician at the International Trombone Festival and Workshops at Vanderbilt University, Peabody School of Music in Nashville. The first solo I played is the one I'm going to play for you now, that speaks of knowledge. And I told these men it was a totally secular environment. The greatest trombone players in the world were sitting out there in the audience. It was a mighty frightening proposition to me. So I implored God's help. I received prayer support from others. And I told these men that
This song I'm going to play speaks of knowledge and decision. The title is, I Want You to Know That Wherever I Go, I Will Live for My Lord, Not for Gain Nor Reward.

The lyrics of this song speak of not only knowledge, but ultimately of divine wisdom. Of rationally, volitionally making a decision of the mind for Jesus Christ. And accepting with our minds and hearts and souls and spirit what he has given. Would you open your will

Paul the Apostle says, I beseech you therefore, brethren, by the mercies of God, that you present your bodies a living sacrifice.

wholly acceptable to him, which is your reasonable service. Be not conformed to this world, but be transformed by the renewing of your mind. Our lives will be transformed as our minds are renewed. Let's make up our minds to feed, meditate on God's word, to yield to him, to walk with him. It may be tough. Our mind and understanding may be taxed, but he is there, loving us all the way through.

This freedom takes a decision, an act of the mind and the heart. I too shall be free. Out of my mind. What comes out of your mind? What goes through it? What transpires from it? Let's yield our minds to Him. Thank you for sharing these moments tonight and for deciding to stay with us. Till next time, a great day to you tomorrow.

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1: Cast yourself in the stories of the miraculous move of Jesus in the Muslim world.
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1: Jesus is moving in power in the Muslim world. 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
3: With SRN News, I'm John Scott. Media outlets banned from the White House say they filed a lawsuit.
4: CNN, MS Now, and Politico issued a joint statement saying they're suing after their reporters were denied access at the White House. They say, left unchallenged, it presents a threat to press freedom and the public's right to independent journalism. President Trump said Friday he was barring the outlets because of reporting he found to be fake news.
5: Hey, I don't think somebody should be allowed to come in and write fake stories.
4: The reporters' entry badges were disabled on Saturday. MS Now reporter Akayla Gardner describes how she was turned away.
6: But I want to say not just me, but also our photographer had their badge taken this morning, of course, after President Trump made clear that he wants to ban MS Now, CNN, and Politico.
4: Jennifer King, Washington.
3: International heads of state in New York City for the annual UN General Assembly meeting this week.
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0: gather in New York to have private meetings, to have public discourse, and to discuss the issues that are plaguing the world. U.S. President Donald Trump is set to open Tuesday's session with a speech. Other highly important and watched speeches will include Ukraine's Vladimir Zelensky and Israeli Prime Minister Benjamin Netanyahu's speech on Thursday. Missing on the world stage will be China's Xi Jinping, Russia's Vladimir Putin, and North Korea's Kim Jong-un. President Trump is set to meet with China's Xi Jinping later this week in Washington. In the backdrop of all of this diplomacy is the major financial crisis that the United Nations is facing due to billions of unpaid dues by the United States.
1: That's correspondent Farnoosh Amiri. President Trump, traveling to New York for the UN, made a visit to Gracie Mansion and met with New York City Mayor Zoran Mamdani. The two discussed potential housing project in a borough of Queens and how to make New York more affordable. Technicians repairing data lines that failed at a key regional air traffic control center and all major airports in New York have resumed normal operations. This is SRN News.
2: Pilate, a Roman governor, questioned Jesus, asking him if he was the king of the Jews. Jesus responded by saying that he was a king, but his kingdom was not of this world, although he had been sent by his Father to this world. Jesus was on the brink of his crucifixion. He would die and raise again, gaining the victory over sin and death, and then go back to heaven. We were born into this world, and we live here. But what Jesus did gives you and me the possibility of being part of his kingdom too. We have a choice. We can make this world our everything, or we can make Jesus and his kingdom our everything. Bear in mind, having a farm or ranch or any other business is not wrong. It's how people make a living. But it doesn't have to be your everything. This world is temporary, but Christ's kingdom is eternal, and Jesus invites you to be part of it. Get to know him. This is Rod Bieber with Seed Time and Harvest.
1: An effort to encourage marriage.
3: The Institute for Family Studies is trying to get college students to consider matrimony, with every census and poll showing that marriage and childbearing is in decline in this country. The IFS says its Get Married initiative, quote, aims to provide resources for a rising generation of Americans considering how to get married and establish a stable family life. Organizers say they hope to counter a college culture that puts career over everything. Michael Harrington reporting.
1: Persecution of Christians in Chad is on the rise. While believers make up 40% of the population, the Muslim majority controls the government, and there are several Islamic terrorist groups on the loose in the country. Open Doors USA reports that Boko Haram and Islamic State West Africa Province remain active around the Lake Chad Basin. These groups continue to attack Christian villages and burn churches. This is SRN News. The Trump administration charges a group of illegal aliens with fraudulent voting, amongst other things. Laura Winters reports.
4: With 6 weeks remaining until Americans head to vote in the midterm elections, the Justice Department charging 16 people in multiple states with election-related crimes, including illegal aliens allegedly casting ballots in federal elections back in 2022 and 2024. The DOJ saying on its X page, if you are not allowed to vote in our elections, you shouldn't. And if you do, that's a crime. This isn't a partisan issue. Explanation point. Laura Winters reporting.
1: Lawmakers have learned that only 8 out of 160 utility companies in fire-prone areas of Texas have complied with a law aimed at mitigating wildfires. That law, under House Bill 145, requires utility companies to file wildfire mitigation plans. Those plans must include emergency protocols and vegetation management. More details at srnnews.com.
5: Here are some important words from Jesus himself from the book of John. 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If you give it up in this world, you will be given eternal life. John 12, verse 25.

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1: So I'm wondering, in the Naaman story, where the guy is told to dunk himself in the river seven times to cure his illness, is it possible he might have already been across that river earlier that day? Wouldn't that be a total of eight times? What's with the old nap on this?

0: Hey, that is a funny question. When I heard this, I actually looked it up on the Bible map, and our friend may have a point. What's the deal here? Craig Allen here, your surprised friend, and your host today here on Between the Lines with Pastor Don Pate. Is it possible that the Syrian captain actually had already gone through the Jordan River, and this dunking seven times thing is even more unexplainable than we first thought? Unexplainable. That's a pretty good term for our discussion this week. Unexplainable. The things that God said that we just can't justify or prove. How do we relate to these? I'm awfully glad that Pastor Don decided to do a series on this, and I assure you that it's probably one I'm going to want to review myself. I think I'm going to get the CDs for this one. And you can too. Just listen at the end of our visit with our teacher, and we'll share with you the information that will allow you to have access to these presentations on your own time and at your demand. Let's join Pastor Don now as he continues to take us back to the areas of the Bible that just don't make sense. And I'm actually starting to be okay with that.
1: I was just sitting here wondering if this discussion has been really, really helpful for you personally. I know it's been good for me to go back and review these issues because these issues ultimately touch on my concepts of, here's the big word. This is the important word. This is the central word for our discussion this week. Lordship. When you consider issues that we call hukim, things that seem arbitrary from God, the decrees that we can't rationalize, we can't explain, this whole thing rests on your determination of lordship. Now, of course, as I've already referred to you and given you sort of a little piquing interest, I hope, the Deeper Look Study Guide of this week is going to give you a whole listing of some of these areas of the Bible where, quite frankly, I have never heard good justification for this or that, a decree, a command of God. I've never heard anybody come up with a real logical explanation as to why. And the question then that resonates, comes bouncing off the wall back at you is, are you okay with that? Are you okay with the fact that there are issues, demands, decrees of the Bible where you can't figure it out? You can't explain it. The lordship makes it okay. That is the large issue of this discussion. And I hope you've caught that. Now, let me just throw some at you, just sort of to whet your appetite initially. You have, say, in Leviticus 11, the concept of the fact that pigs were disallowed from the diet and other unclean things like shellfish, etc., that people eat. God said, I don't want you eating that stuff. Now, I already explained, and I gave somewhat the background of my own personal experience in this, where I thought I had a way to defend God. You know, God really needed Don Pate to defend him, you know, okay? And so I was going to step up and be the genius and do this for God. And the rabbi's wife, Dr. Jo Milgram, she cut me off at the knees. And she said, why do you have to? I mean, is this God, is he so insecure to you that you have to be able to defend him? You have to be able to explain him? Can it not be hukim? That was a worthy question. I needed to hear that. And certainly in this series, we have touched on some. I mean, the pork and the widow who can't marry a priest and why Levi was chosen as the priestly tribe. And you couldn't mix wool and linen together, or you couldn't blend dairy and meat together. All right. But there are so many more that we haven't touched on. And I just want to sort of spark your thinking in some of these, maybe if anything else, just to trigger you to get a hold of us to say you want the larger listing. Such things as, you are to kill an animal. Well, you know, I have a hard time with the brutality and the blood of the sacrifice and all of that system. But I probably can understand it. I probably can say, look, I get the significance of this. I've read Hebrews extensively. I understand how Hebrews positions itself to explain this, that God was using every act of the sanctuary process as a microcosm of the large event, which is the sacrifice of the Lamb of God who takes away the sin of the world. You know, I understand that. And so maybe I actually can explain the bloody sacrifice stuff. I may not like it. It may somewhat bother me, but I can explain it. Okay, you think you can explain it? Then let me throw sort of a twist into the story. How come, even if you're okay with the bloody sacrifice stuff, how come some animals were expressed that they had to be killed this way and others were expressed that they had to be killed this way? What's the logic behind that, my good friend? I mean, if you take Genesis 15 or Leviticus 1 or Genesis 26 or whatever, you know, different sacrifices, different animals,

that all the fish, the whole school of fish, had this sort of like a force field, a boundary line underneath the boat where they couldn't cross past the rudder, past the midpoint. And they looked up and they saw, oh, yeah, okay, there it is. There's that spar, you know, the little daggerboard coming down here. So we better stay on the right side of the daggerboard. And that there were no fish available on the left side? What is the significance of throwing the net on the right side? I know once upon a time I came up with a little bit of an explanation, and I still like it. I don't know that it's true. And that is that if, you know, a lot of these men say they were right-handed, they'd be throwing, generally if you threw a net, you'd kind of throw it forward. How often would you throw it like a frisbee, backhand? How often would you pull it toward yourself? I actually spent part of an afternoon in Nicaragua out in the coast with a gentleman who'd lived his whole life there and was quite poor, and he actually would net fish in the surf in the Caribbean, and I spent part of an afternoon with him helping him, just kind of seeing what we could catch, and it was an amazing experience. I'd never seen the man before in my life. I never saw him again. It was just an amazing experience, though, to work for a couple hours with him to kind of learn his craft and his trade. And, you know, the casting of the net, generally, you would throw it this way. You wouldn't throw it that way. And was that heaven's way of saying to the disciples, you got to get used to doing things in a way that you're not comfortable with it, in a way that is backhanded to you? Is that a message to the church today? That's not bad. It's not a bad principle. But is that really a justification? I don't know. How about 2 Kings 13, where the king is told to slam the arrows onto the ground? Now, I know how the prophet applies it when it's all said and done, but why that act? Why the arrows on the ground? Why not the bow? Why not his fist? Why couldn't he just stomp his foot? Why, you know, why this? Can anybody explain it? And do you have to? How about that strange story in 1 Kings 13 about a prophet who wasn't supposed to eat anything until he got home? And he ended up paying for it because he actually believed another prophet who lied to him. Well, I don't know if you say he lied to him, but he didn't encourage the first command. And he ends up paying for it. What a strange story. What was wrong with him eating? And we don't like it when we put it up against, say, 1 Samuel 14, where King Saul somewhat gives the same command. We get mad at him because he sets Jonathan up for a problem. And you have this stupid decree on the part of King Saul, where literally he was going to put his own son to death because his son didn't keep his stupid rule, even though his son didn't know the rule was in play. Jonathan was out there being a hero and doing the work of the Lord, didn't even hear the command. And yet when he gets back that night and he finds out that his dad had given this command that nobody was supposed to eat till the battle was over, and here he'd stabbed into to get some honey on the end of a stick and lick it off so he could keep his energy up, he was going to be executed for it, and he didn't even know the rule was in place. And we get mad at King Saul, and we say, that's really petty, that's really dumb. Well, how does that make the first story look any better in 1 Kings 13? Do you have to be able to explain God? How about water for wine in John 2? Now, I know how Jesus plays it out eventually, but why did they need water in the pitchers? Why couldn't Jesus have just said, bring me a bunch of pitchers, empty? He could have. How about, y'all got lousy bad wine here, that's what you've had? Well, bring me the pitchers that had the lousy bad wine in it, and as long as they've each got a drop in them, I'm going to perform this great miracle. Why water to wine? Do you have to be able to explain that? How about Mark chapter 3? Stretch forth your hand. Now, I know that part of me thinks that it was Jesus' way of bringing this man into the center of the synagogue ritual when, remember, as a blemished person, he would have been held out on the edge for all of his life. This may be, in some ways, the first time this guy ever was the center of attention in synagogue ritual, because generally a blemished person was held at a distance in spiritual involvement within the rules of Israel. So maybe that was God's way of doing that. But why did Jesus have him stretch forth his hand? Why didn't Jesus say, hold your hand up? Why didn't Jesus say, clap your hands? I mean, you know, what is the necessity of stretch forth your hand? A strange one that comes up a number of times in the Gospels. In fact, if you turn to like Mark 8 and 9, in that slice of the Gospel stories, it comes up several times.

0: don't tell anybody. Go receive the miracle that I've given you, the blessing I've given you, but don't tell anybody. What is that command for? Are you sure? Do you need to know? I've often thought that in the story of Jairus' daughter. I mean, Jesus says, don't tell anybody. And he's sitting there going, excuse me? You just raised my daughter from the dead and I'm supposed to act like nothing happened? A very interesting story. How about Mark 16? Tell the disciples that Jesus is risen and tell them to get back to the Galilee. Why the Galilee? Why not Judean wilderness? Why not temple? Why not upper room? Why not? Why? Why were they told the Galilee? Could Christ not have accomplished his same purpose somewhere else? Or one of the most significant in the Bible, Genesis 22, go to Moriah. Take your son to Moriah. You see, this whole story about why we have to do it the way God says, our friend who started this program actually asked that. I mean, it's possible Naaman actually had come through the Jordan River in 2 Kings 5. He may have actually gotten wet in the river already that day. Why the Jordan? Why seven times? Do we have to know? Do we have to be able to define it? Or can we allow him to be the arbitrary God? Let's pray. Father, help us to have these lessons deeply ingrained so that your lordship takes on the significance that it's supposed to. These things we pray in Jesus' name. Amen.
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1: Are we as good as it gets? Learn what evolutionists think on today's Creation Moment. And now, here's our Creation Moment host, Ian Taylor.
2: Human beings as good as it gets? According to several influential evolutionary scientists, human beings are as good as it gets, and evolution has stopped for us. Some dispute this, saying that human evolution is still happening, but it's invisible. Although none of this sounds very much like science, such claims have fueled new debate among evolutionists. These debates are puzzling considering man's supposed evolutionary history. According to evolution, modern man evolved in a blink of evolutionary history from some ape-like creature. As we have pointed out many times on Creation Moments, if evolution and its timescales were true, virtually every generation of our ancestors would have had some evolved improvements over the last generation. Why would evolution have stopped so suddenly? Has modern medicine, which saves even the weak, stopped evolution? Mutations are also decreasing among us, they point out. In the primitive past, women had children throughout their reproductive life. Older women gave birth to children with more mutations. But today, women have their children when young and stop. The claim that we are all as good as we get reveals the pride of earthly thinking inherent in evolution. In truth, we can only be as good as we can get through the forgiveness of sins that comes by grace through faith in Jesus Christ.
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4: Hey, y'all. 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But here's the truth. 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
1: 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Dr. Morris, when the Ice Age happened, was the Earth just covered in snow, like one big snowball?
2: Not at all, Chris, but there is a lot of evidence that the ice sheets which started up in Canada did come down into the U.S., but they didn't cover the entire globe at all. Actually, the Ice Age wasn't a time of bitter cold either. The summers were probably colder, such that the ice and snow which fell during the winter did not melt, but the winters were probably warmer on average than today. Today, if it gets really cold, it doesn't snow much because the cold air can't hold much moisture. The warmer the air, the more the moisture, the more the snow. And that's what's needed for an ice age. Just such a combination of factors would have happened right after the flood, essentially caused by the flood. By the way, that's the flood mentioned back in Genesis.
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3: 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Life Talk.

The father very gently cradled his son in his arms. The little boy loved the way his father held him, because he held him a lot. Sometimes the father would sing to him while he held him. In fact, more often than not, the father would sing the little boy right to sleep. But sometimes the boy would sing back to his father in his own simple way. And if you listened very closely, you could hear them sing. You see, they loved one another very much. And they loved to sing their love to one another. The father, being a good father, loved his son more than any father had ever loved a child. More than the boy loved him. And the father's song was always sweet and tender, never forceful or harsh.

Every day the father would call to his son, "Son, come walk with me in the cool of the evening." And the boy would run gladly from wherever he was, for he loved these walks because they were so peaceful and so refreshing, and because he knew that when they had walked far enough, his daddy would hold his little boy to himself and carry him home, singing all the while.

And even though the boy always fell asleep in his daddy's arms, his heart still kept singing. Here in your arms I'll always be, at rest in the precious love you have for me. The father loved to give good gifts to his son. He wanted nothing but the best for him. Not only did he provide for the boy's every need, he also clothed him in the finest of clothes, a robe of white for every day, and a coat of many beautiful colors to fit over his robe for their evening walks together. You see, the father wanted everyone to know that this was his son, whom he loved very dearly. And every day was like this, joy and peace, for the father lived to lavish his love on his son, and the son was consumed in his love for his father. Till one day, the boy met a stranger, a very beautiful stranger, a man more handsome than any he had ever known, except for his father, of course. And the stranger spoke in lovely tones, much like his father. Why, he even sounded much like his father, with a sing-song lilt to his voice and all. And he told the boy of others who wanted to walk with him, just like his daddy. All he would have to do was love these new friends and sing their songs. The boy thought for a moment. This sounded good to him, because if one love was so good, then more loves could only be better. And after all, it was about time he started making some of his own decisions. So he decided that he would choose to walk with others. And he walked away. And as he did, he heard his father calling in the cool of the evening. Son, come walk with me. Son, I'm here. And he sang for his son.

And he waited. But the boy hid, for he had sung his love to another. And even as he sang the sweet song of his new friend, he realized he had been deceived. He realized he had given his heart to another, something he somehow knew his daddy would never do. How could he ever face his father again? He felt so dirty and unworthy of his father's love. And the song that had once brought so much joy to his heart now made him want to run away. And still his daddy sang for him.

And the father picked up the little boy. And he calmed his fears and dried his eyes and washed him clean as he held him close to his heart, closer than he had ever held him before. And he sang to his son,

And even though the son felt his father's love, it wasn't the same as before, and it would never be the same again. And even though the father loved him, the son somehow couldn't hear him as clearly as before. For you see, when he gave his love to another, his ears were closed to any but the one he gave his love to. So even though the father loved him more dearly than he did before, the son just couldn't quite hear it or believe it. And still the father sang to him.

day after day, the father called to his boy. But day after day, the boy walked further and further away, and even began giving his love to others again, because he still had an empty place in his heart where once he had loved his father. An empty place that longed to be filled. But since he found it harder and harder to hear his father's voice, he began listening to the voice of the stranger again, and would even sing his love back to any stranger who would listen to him. For you see, he was still a little boy in need. And little boys need their daddy. And if they don't come when their daddy calls, they become hopelessly lost. And he became hopelessly lost. Desperately lost. Afraid and ashamed. Hurt and dirty. Sick and dying. Alone in the dark. And every one of those other voices he gave his love to, every one of them, one by one, stopped singing back to him. In fact, their love songs had turned to screams of hate and lies, and their tender hugs were no longer gentle like his daddy's had been. They hurt now. In fact, their arms felt more like ropes of iron and chains of steel than arms of love. And one day he realized that he was trapped with no way out. And he realized that there was only one who had ever really loved him. And that was his daddy. If only his daddy could hear him now. If only he were here. And he cried.

and he waited. How could his father ever love him after what he had done? And then his ears heard an old familiar tune and an old familiar voice, and his heart felt an old familiar warmth as his daddy picked him up and held the boy in his arms in an old familiar embrace. And his daddy sang,

and his daddy held him close. And as he held the boy, he did a strange thing. He began to take off the chains and ropes one by one, humming his love to the boy all the while. He unraveled all the fears the boy had ever known. He untied the knots of despair and hopelessness, every one of them. He even cut away the hurt and the pain the boy had inflicted on others, along with every harsh word, vile thought, or bitter deed he had ever done. And he broke off the hardness of his heart that had been built up by the boy's own doubt and pride. And he dried away every tear and took away the boy's own deep pain and rejection as he washed away the dirt and filth his son had been clothed with for many years now. And then the father did an even stranger thing. He placed all of these things upon himself, even the punishment the boy deserved as the consequence of his own failures. The boy was overcome with peace and joy, but this soon turned to grief when he realized what he had done to his daddy. For you see, the weight of all those things which had so burdened the boy had broken the heart of his father. For the father loved his son. Loved him so much that he was willing to die for his child. And while the weight of sin choked the life out of him, the father still managed to sing the song with his dying breath.

and the boy just sat there empty and alone, stunned by such a precious love. And he waited, for he knew that all those other voices were gone now. All he could hear was his daddy's song, the memory of that final refrain playing over and over again and again in his ears. And after a while he slept, the soundest sleep he had known since the last time he had walked in the cool of the evening with his father. And as he slept, something wonderful began to take place. He began to hear the song his daddy used to sing to him. After a while, he even thought he could see his daddy's face. And he was almost sure he could feel his father gently place the special robe of white upon him, and over this, the coat of all those wonderful colors, which had been a sign of his daddy's deep love for him. And then he felt a warmth so great, it could only be the arms of his precious father holding him close. And then the boy realized the truth. His daddy was here and alive, and this was no dream, even though he was at complete rest. His daddy loved him, no matter what. Of this he was sure now, more than ever. The little boy held his daddy close, because he knew now there was nothing that could ever separate him from his father's love, ever again. So they held each other, and they sang this song.

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2: Parents can begin introducing children to the wonderful world of music. Here's some ways of doing that. Record your child's primitive songs, then listen to them together on playback. 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Regardless of the timetable, be sure you introduce your children to this exciting world that they will enjoy for a lifetime.
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0: 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And put your picture in there. Put your address in there. Maybe the kids can write you back, but we need you to be a part of it. God bless you. Thank you so very much.
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4: SRN News, I'm John Scott. There have been major flight delays in the Northeast.
5: Hundreds of flights were canceled in the Northeast due to technical problems at a key regional air traffic control center. That is the same facility that caused numerous disruptions in the spring of 2025. This time, operations were halted at every major airport in the New York City area for several hours. The Federal Aviation Administration says a key circuit failed at an air traffic facility in Philadelphia. That circuit is due to be replaced as part of the overhaul of the nation's air traffic control system. A backup fiber line was also cut due to construction by Verizon contractors working along the Amtrak rail line in New Jersey. I'm Lisa Dwyer.
4: Media outlets banned from the White House filing a lawsuit. Politico, CNN, and MS Now said in a joint statement they are bringing the federal lawsuit in a bid to immediately restore access for their reporters, who were denied entry to the White House complex on Saturday and had their credentials confiscated by the Secret Service. Amy Kristen Sanders, a professor of media law and First Amendment studies at Penn State, says this is not the first time President Trump has tried to restrict news coverage by journalists he finds objectionable.
6: This administration has a history of trying to limit journalists' ability to report critically on the administration, and he actually seems to sort of strike back.
4: Wyoming Republican Senator John Barrasso, asked directly whether the president had violated the Constitution, said, quote, "No, I believe the press has an obligation to report fairly." British Prime Minister Andy Burnham says Britain has agreed to provide limited military support to Saudi Arabia to repeal attacks by Iran-backed Houthi rebels in Yemen. The Royal Air Force will provide air-to-air refueling of Saudi planes. This is SRN News.
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4: What churches are growing?
7: According to a new poll by Lifeway Research, 63% of Pentecostal pastors report that their congregations are getting bigger. Next comes Baptist and non-denominational churches at 57%, followed by Holiness churches at 55% and Presbyterian Reformed at 53%. Old mainline denominations, including the Methodists and the Lutherans, are much more likely to be shrinking than growing, while others have plateaued. Michael Harrington reporting.
4: Jews around the world are celebrating Yom Kippur, the Day of Atonement, and the holiest day on the Jewish calendar. Under Mosaic law, Yom Kippur is the day that the high priest of Israel would enter the Holy of Holies with the blood of an unblemished lamb and make atonement for the whole nation. Jews marking the holiday in a variety of ways, including by fasting and spending much of the day at the synagogue offering prayers. This is SRN News. The Gates Foundation, convening dozens of organizations to help make artificial intelligence more accessible in underrepresented languages.
8: The collaboration follows last week's announcement that the Gates Foundation is committing $1 billion to expand access to AI. Among those taking part in the joint effort, Anthropic, Google, and OpenAI Foundation. The coalition aims to reach more than 3 billion people over 5 years by better coordinating their existing efforts. Bob Agnew reporting.
4: A jury has convicted a Vermont man of attempted murder in the shootings of 3 Palestinian college students who were walking near his home, rejecting an insanity defense rooted in his claims that he was acting on orders from the CIA. Jason Eden faces up to life in prison in the November 2023 attack near the University of Vermont campus in Burlington. That attack injured the 3 students. More details at srnnews.com.
1: Here are some important words from Jesus himself from the book of John. If you love your life, you will lose it. If you give it up in this world, you will be given eternal life. John 12, verse 25.

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1: Try it, Susan, once.
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1: Do it.
2: Don't do it.
1: Yes.
2: Now.
1: Yeah.
2: Now.
1: Yeah.
3: Every messy problem of immorality and all modern injustices stem from personal temptation. Some people seem able to resist anything except temptation. Yet it's now known that great good can result from the emotional urge to commit a wrong act. I'll be back in a moment with the amazing facts.

ever concerned with the intriguing subject of temptation. Never have I found an audience who is not interested in this problem in their spiritual lives. There's no age when moral choices and struggles of the Spirit are not brought clearly before us. They may come on different levels of temptation, but it's always with us. When I was a boy back in North Carolina, I remember that the neighborhood gang always started going through the orchards or heading for the orchards when the fruit was ripe. You could always tell when it was ripe because the boys would make for it. Now listen, friends, as long as the fruit of your life is immature and sour, the devil is not going to trouble you very much. But when that fruit is ready and ripe, all the demons may come to attack and try to steal it away. In a way, then, it's an honor for thieves to break into your home. It shows at least that you have a reputation for having money. When the devil comes around, it shows that you're becoming better off than you used to be, spiritually, that is. So count it all joy, therefore, when you're tempted. The devil doesn't trouble those who are not spiritual. It's the ones who are nearest to Christ who are most assailed. And if you're a straggler out there on the edge of the battle, you're likely to come off with a whole skin, even. Now, another reason temptation can be a good thing is that it implies moral insight. It shows at least that you see a choice, that there's a contrast between black and white. You know, friends, some people go through life seeing everything as a kind of dull gray. But if there are no meaningful choices of good and evil, there can be no temptation. In every moral situation, we see a choice and have the power of choosing. The trouble with most of us moderns, I'm afraid, is that we have just an average little conscience and there's not any great moral struggle. We're just average and just little. What a contrast that is to the temptations that Luther and Augustine faced and some of the other great characters of the past. Theirs was a dramatic encounter. They seemed to see the demons. They knew what was right, friends, and they chose to do it. There was no sad little whimper with those men. Then you're to be congratulated if you're tempted. It proves that you have moral insight. Now, how shall we find the power to choose the right over the wrong? I want to read a very important text now on this question in 1 Corinthians 10:13. For there hath no temptation taken you but such as is common to man. But God is faithful, who will not suffer you to be tempted above that ye are able, but will with the temptation also make a way of escape that ye may be able to bear it. Now, Paul here was talking to those who had to make choices every day. Those Christians faced the contrasting pagan and Christian worlds all around them. And so Paul gave some very pointed counsel. First of all, he said, when you're tempted, don't regard yourself as an exceptional case. We're always inclined to do that. Have you noticed that, friends? My situation is different. And all this subtle psychology that no one has ever faced the kind of temptations that we have to face is a vast delusion. Sometimes people think, well, under ordinary circumstances, we shouldn't steal or cheat. But business is business, and everybody else is doing it. And then concerning adultery, sometimes people reason this way. Our problem is so unique. My friend never had a happy home, and no one understands the pressures that he's under. Yes, you mark it down well. Every sin is prefaced with those three words. I'm an exception. But just remind yourself that this is old stuff. It's no different from other temptations that other men have faced in the past. You know, all the devil tried to do was convince Jesus out in that wilderness that he was different. He said, command these stones to be turned into bread. And then under his breath, no doubt, he said, others can't do it, but you're different. You can do it. And then he took Jesus up to that high temple top, you remember, and said, cast yourself down. Others can't do this, but you're God's darling. The rules don't apply to you. Go ahead. And then at last he said, bow down and worship me. I know this is forbidden, but God will make an exception of you. Think of the good you can do if my army's behind you. But Jesus met those subtle misquotations of the devil with the oldest words of Scripture. He said, it is written, thou shalt not tempt the Lord thy God. He quoted the very things that Moses and Abraham and David and Isaiah had written long, long before. He defeated the devil with the words of Scripture. But now notice Paul goes further than this. He says that God will not suffer you to be tempted above that you're able to bear. Now we need to remind ourselves that we'll never be alone in temptation. God will never permit more to come than we're able to bear. Well, somebody says, why does he allow any of it to come? Listen, temptation provides opportunity for spiritual growth and conquest. It's not a disgrace to be tempted. It's not a sin.
If there were no battles with temptation, there would be no signs of nobility. There could be no growth without victory through strong decision. You see, friends, virtue is tried innocence. Untried goodness may be no goodness at all. If you went into a cave somewhere and lived a good, virtuous life and did no sin,

all. He may be just morally anemic. He may not do any harm at all, but he might not do any good either. So he'd be just, I suppose, good for nothing. Now, what did God mean when he said a way of escape? Does that mean there's an easy way out of temptation and that it'll always be provided for us? Absolutely not. It simply means that in every moral trial, God will give you an alternative. What Paul is saying is this, that every temptation to evil also is a temptation to some sort of good. Every moral crisis is a double one, and it offers two choices. It presents the alternative to evil, which is good. Are you tempted to anger? You're also being tempted to self-control at the same time. If you're tempted to dishonesty, you're also tempted to find integrity at the same moment. If you're tempted to lust, you're tempted also to find the highest type of love. In other words, there are two paths leading out of every temptation experience. The luring path of evil, but the equally alluring path of good. He who represses the impulse to steal is expressing the virtue of honesty. And he who represses the impulse to adultery is expressing the ideal of virtue. You know, it's like a little boy who was standing by an apple barrel in a grocery store. The storekeeper kept watching that little boy as he polished those apples. And finally he came over to him and said, "Sonny, are you trying to steal my apples?" And the little boy said, "No, sir, I'm trying not to." So you see, friends, the same temptation that was urging him to steal was also urging him to be honest. And here is the real secret. Don't go through life regarding temptation as a negative thing always, something to be feared. You'll lose every time. Just realize that in the long run, the most tempting things in life and the most fascinating things are really the good things. D.L. Moody was always fascinated by a certain hill near his home. What do you think he named that hill? Temptation Hill. Because someday, Moody said, someone just won't be able to resist building a church up there. And at this very moment, high up on Temptation Hill, stands one of New England's loveliest chapels. So think of it this way, friends. The temptation that makes one character noble by non-consent makes another character ignoble by consent. We either grow stronger through victory or else we grow weaker through defeat. So that the next time we meet temptation, we'll be stronger or weaker as a result of what happens now. Now, somebody has said, well, if temptations are really opportunities for growth, why should we pray, "Lead us not into temptation"? Why not pray, "Lord, lead us into temptation"? Well, there's an answer to this also, friends. This simply means that those of us who have this free will should pray not to misuse it by putting ourselves under the clutch of circumstances that's likely to test us beyond our powers. You see, fire is good when it's controlled in the stove, but it's bad when uncontrolled on the roof. Now let's look at a text or two right here. In 2 Peter 2:9, "The Lord knoweth how to deliver the godly out of temptations and to reserve the unjust unto the day of judgment to be punished." Now notice that the Lord is the one who knows how to deliver us from temptations. We don't know how to do it for ourselves, and we shouldn't put ourselves into the clutch of temptation deliberately. Again in Revelation 3:10, "Because thou hast kept the word of my patience, I also will keep thee from the hour of temptation." So he's the one who can do it. We don't know how to do it. We can't keep ourselves. So God knows us better than we know ourselves. The fire could easily sweep out of control if we're trying to keep it under control. You see, friends, we misjudge our own strength. No man is justified in placing himself in a position of test. We have no promises of deliverance then. It's much better to shun the bait than to struggle in the trap after it closes on us. A man is only as strong as he is in his weakest moment, and man's character is only as strong as the weakest link in it. It's a very solemnizing thing to remember, friends, that we'll be judged and tested not by the strong points in our lives, but by the weakest point. The real test will be the test of your weakest place in your weakest moment. And that's why we dare not put ourselves on Satan's enchanted ground. That's why we dare not open the door to any temptation deliberately. When we're brought into those places, God will deliver us from temptation. He promises to do it. But he will also allow that test to build up around us, and then he knows how to deliver us from it. Listen, Satan knows much more about your moments of vulnerability than you realize.
Everybody has a

besetting weakness, and the old devil keeps a card file on the defeats you suffered. He seeks to catch us off guard. We need all the strength we can get, friends. In fact, we need the power of God. That's why we shouldn't seek for a showdown with the devil. Now, another interesting fact about temptation is that it always assails the mind, first of all. Every sin has its origin in the thoughts long before it appears as an act of the body. Jesus said, "For from within, out of the heart of men, proceed evil thoughts, adulteries, fornications, murders, thefts, covetousness, wickedness, deceit, lasciviousness, an evil eye, blasphemy, pride, foolishness." Mark 7:21 and 22. Almost every category of evil is included in this long list of sins that come forth from the heart. Paul described lust as fulfilling the desires of the flesh and the mind, and the Greek text more accurately says desires of the thoughts. So right at this point, we must make some careful distinctions. It's very important to understand that desire in itself is not wrong. God has actually placed certain powerful appetites and propensities within our human nature. There's nothing wrong with these drives as long as they're properly controlled and directed. This includes ambition, temper, sex, and every other basic disposition. Wrong comes in only one way, when desire oversteps the bounds and seeks gratification outside the will of God. That's when it turns into lust. So let's remember that, friends, as we meet these temptations and tests every day. Let's not try to bring them upon ourselves. Let's trust God when they come, realizing that He has the power to deliver us and that He definitely will deliver us from that temptation if we trust Him. And now, this is Joe Cruz saying goodbye for today.

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2: This verse brings me comfort because I think about a gentle state of being quiet before God. When you read Psalm 46, you learn that the spirit of this verse might not be about gentleness, but it's more of a wake-up call. The words "be still" seem to be a command for the people to stop fighting and remember who God is. He is the one true God, and He will be exalted among the nations. Now, is it wrong for us to find comfort from this verse as a gentle quietness before God? Of course not. We need to be still before Him. But Psalm 46 talks about the authority and the power of God. There is only one true God. He is mighty and He is powerful.
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3: 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John 12, verse 25.

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2: Tonight we focus on experiencing God's forgiveness, something I need, something you need. I know it's something that Hilda Verduzco needs. She's the mother of three who sits in jail in Dallas, Texas. Her story begins with a 24-ounce strawberry alcoholic drink. From there, she was going to her boyfriend's house where she was going to knock down a few more drinks, and then together they were going to go to a party, but she never made it to the party. In fact, she doesn't even remember the accident that night when she T-boned Keena Williams. Both Keena and her 2-year-old daughter, Carmen, were killed. And so tonight, she grovels from her cell all alone, asking for forgiveness. She says, "I want to tell the family I am so sorry. I know this doesn't cut it, but I am." Verduzco asked her family to forego the bail money, to leave her in jail, and to use that money instead to help the victims. The family of the victims did not respond to her apology. Time will tell whether or not they ever will. But Verduzco then goes on to say, "I deserve to be here behind bars. I mean, I deserve to rot right here. I deserve for them to throw away the key. I took 2 lives. What can I say?" She's right. She's exactly where she deserves to be. But thank God, forgiveness is not about deserving. As James Goodlow puts it, if we deserved forgiveness, we would not need it. And if forgiveness were based on our deserving it, we would forever despair of it, and our consciences would remain in perpetual terror. Perhaps you know all too well that state of perpetual terror, knowing you don't deserve forgiveness. Maybe it was an affair, or abuse, or alcoholism, or you fill in the blank. See, that's the deal when it comes to experiencing God's forgiveness. We will never deserve it. So tonight, we're going to explore together a case study of a woman who truly experienced the forgiveness of God. Join me, if you would, John chapter 8. If you have your Bible, we're going to work our way through the story, or if you have your smartphone, turn on your Bible on that, beginning in verse 3. The teachers of the law and the Pharisees brought in a woman caught in adultery. First, we notice that these are the professional spiritual people, the teachers of the law. They knew the Torah. They loved the Torah. These were righteous people who bring this woman and throw her at the feet of Jesus. They are spiritual men, to be sure, but God have mercy. As they take this woman, chew her up, spit her out. God have mercy on vegetarians who eat people, because they had health reform, they had Sabbath reform, but missing was that all-important element of love. It was Jesus, of course, who said, "This is how you will know my authentic followers. They love one another." It's not just about Sabbath reform or health reform or knowing and keeping all of the laws. But you gotta love. Doesn't matter how impeccably pure or doctrinally true you might be, right down to your decaffeinated, non-alcoholic, smoke-free, vegan little soul, if you don't love, they don't love this woman. They're using her to set a trap for Jesus. She's nothing but a piece of bait. And these are the religious leaders. They made her stand before the group and said to Jesus, "Teacher, this woman was caught in the act of adultery. Now, in the law, Moses commanded us to stone such a woman." And they were right. Reading from the Mishnah, the Jewish codified law, it stated that if a man was caught in the act of adultery, the man was to be enclosed in dung up to his knees, and a soft towel set within a rough towel is to be placed around his neck in order that no mark be made, for the punishment is God's punishment. Then one man draws in one direction and the other in the other direction until he be dead. Then the Mishnah goes on to explain that if a woman was caught in the act of adultery, she was to be stoned. So they were right when they said, the law tells us that we should stone this woman. Now, what do you say? They were using this question as a trap in order to have a basis for accusing him, because no matter what Jesus says at this point, they finally have this itinerant rabbi cornered. If he says, go ahead and stone her, then he's going up against the Roman law. He dare not do that. But if he says, don't stone her, then he's pitting himself up against the law of Moses. He absolutely can't say that. Finally, they got this guy, no matter what he says. But Jesus bent down, started to write on the ground with his finger. And when they kept on questioning him, he straightened up and said to them, if any of you is without sin, let him be the first to throw a stone at her. I got to tell you, when I first discovered this beautiful verse in the Bible, it's sort of become my signature story, my favorite story to tell. I was a junior in academy. I went to this boarding high school in the very small town of New Market, Virginia. Now, you would think in a town so small, in the middle of nowhere in Virginia, high school kids would have a hard time finding any trouble to get into, right? Night before home leave, the word gets out, big party going down up in Nestler's room. So after the lights went out, I snuck up to the third floor, walked into their room only to discover that they had transformed it into this candle-lit casino. The agenda for the night was a round of penny poker. Not condoning the behavior, I'm just telling you a story. I can tell you, I'd never played poker before. I did not even know how to play poker. I guess that's why parents invest hundreds of thousands of dollars to send their kids to private boarding academies so that we can learn some of these important life skills. Now, call it fate, call it luck, call it whatever you want. All I know is by about 3 o'clock in the morning, I had this mountain of pennies in front of me. I mean, I was making a haul. I still remember wondering if God expected me to pay tithe on my windfall. Some of the ethical, theological questions academy kids wrestle with. Well, by 3 in the morning, we were getting hungry. But in a town the size of Newmarket, you can't just order in pizza or something like that. You have to be a little more creative. So a couple of guys suggested, I know, let's raid the cafeteria. Now, this is a big sport back then. You could practically letter in it, get a little Twinkie for your class jacket. Everybody was raiding the cafeteria. A couple guys snuck out of the dorm, raced across campus, got to the back window of the cafeteria, let themselves in, and as soon as they did, they heard the strangest sound coming from the pantry. Peeking around the corner, they saw the vice principal, Mr. Strickland, sleeping right there on the floor. He was so sick and tired of kids breaking into the cafeteria. He was determined to catch the culprits. The only problem, this really was not his spiritual gift. He was much too heavy of a sleeper to pull off this sting. So while he snored away, they passed chocolate eclairs right over his nose. Doritos, bread, spreads, all kinds of things. And then they even had the courtesy to blow him a kiss goodnight. Wow. They brought this feast back to the room. Oh, man, did we eat. I saw Mr. Strickland not that long ago. I asked him for permission to publicly tell this story. He smiled at the memory and said, oh, Carl, you tell that story all you want. Then he added this P.S. By the way, Hafner, he said, you know, don't you, that if you boys had just kept your big mouth shut, you would have never been caught. Which I'm sure is true, but come on. You're going to keep a story like that to yourself? I don't think so. So he told a few people who told a few people, told some others. Next thing we knew, we were all sitting outside of the principal's office, waiting our turn one by one to go in and tell our side of the story. Nessa went in, Kevin went in, I went in. The last kid to go in was Greenberg. After he had finished his part of the story, the principal leaned on his large mahogany desk. Peering over his glasses, he hissed, "So, is there anything else you care to say, young man, before we

punish the whole lot of you. And it was in that moment that Greenberg quoted John chapter 8, verse 7. Let he who is without sin

verse in the whole Bible. I love that verse. He who is without sin, go ahead, throw the first stone. And again, Jesus stooped down, wrote on the ground. What do you suppose he wrote? Of course, tradition has it that he actually started to sketch out the sins of the accusers. And there is evidence for that in the original language, as the word in Greek to write is graphein. That's not the word we find here, but rather it's katagraphein. That is to write against someone. And at this, those who heard began to go away one at a time. The older ones first. This has always been an intriguing detail to me in the story. It's the older ones who slink away first. That is, the most spiritually mature. Because they know. They know their darkness, their twisted motives, the shadows in their own souls, they know. And I relate to this as a pastor because I get this. I'm quite interested in image management, as you might guess. After all, I'm a pastor. And you can pick it up in most pastors. It's subtle, but it's there. For example, have you ever noticed, like, when a pastor will reference a television program? Often she or he will say something like, I was just flipping through the channels the other day, and I happened upon such and such. Why does a pastor bother with that little detail? To tell you, I was just flipping through the channels. So I say that all the time. Why? Because I don't want my congregation thinking that that's all I do is sit around watching TV. So I frame the story such that it makes it seem like in between 52 baptisms and 112 Bible studies, I had 2.1 minutes and I was just flipping through the channels. The problem is, that's not always true. Sometimes I just sit down and watch TV. Big bag of Cheetos in one hand, bowl of Ben and Jerry's in the other. I'm not flipping the channels. And I'm not watching 3ABN or Hope. It's much darker, much more scandalous. I'm like watching Fox TV. Or not a flattering picture, but it's true. When Jesus exposes them, it's the most spiritually mature ones that start walking away first because they know. They know. They began to go away, the older ones first, until only Jesus was left with the woman still standing there. And Jesus straightened up and asked her, "Woman, where are they?" Now, you miss something in the translation here, just how endearing and personal this greeting is to the woman. It's the same way that Jesus addresses his own mom. He loves this woman. He sees this woman as a valued child of God, not just as someone to be used, but it's like he really knows her. Which is reassuring in the culture in which we live today, which seems to be oh so impersonal, doesn't it? I got a piece of junk mail the other day. On the outside, in large font, it said, "At last, Carl Hafner. A Visa card especially designed for active young women just like yourself." They don't know me that well. I try to make it personal by using my name, but they don't know me. And Jesus sees this woman as a child of God. Woman, where are they? It's a beautiful picture of a personal God. I love the old story of the professor, devout Christian, who every opportunity he had, he tried to incorporate

incorporate his Christian beliefs into the classroom. But of course, being a public university, he had to be careful with this. So one afternoon, he engaged his students in a conversation, asking them, how do you suppose world thought leaders would have reacted had they seen a prostitute? And he took them on down the list, Mahatma Gandhi and Confucius and Buddha and so on, until he got to the one that he really wanted to discuss. What about Jesus, he threw out there. How do you suppose Jesus would have treated a prostitute had he seen one? Kid in the back of the classroom shot up his hand as quickly as he could. Yes, we will never know, sir. Oh, but I beg to differ, countered the professor. No, the student was adamant. We will never know. Ah, said the professor, but there's a story actually in the Bible where Jesus did, in fact, see a prostitute, referring to the story we're looking at tonight, to which the student said, oh, sir, I'm well aware of that story, but do you really think when Jesus saw that woman, he saw a prostitute? Heavens, no. He saw a valued child of God. Because Jesus does not define you by your sin. He does not label you by your failure. Your mistakes do not shape your identity with God. And aren't you thankful for that? Woman, where are they? Has no one condemned you? No one, sir, she said. Then neither do I condemn you, Jesus declared. Go now and leave your life of sin. This woman experiences the full, free, unconditional forgiveness of God, released from that prison of sin. Neither do I condemn you. Now go and live in the freedom of God's grace. Go. Sin no more. Go. Some years ago, I met a young woman in the lobby of my church. She introduced herself and said abruptly, Pastor, I really want to get baptized. I said, well, praise the Lord. No, next week. I said, oh, okay. We set up an appointment so that she could come to my office. And as we were talking, it became very clear to me that she knew the decision that she was making and that she was familiar with the doctrines of our church and so on. As part of that conversation, I explained to her, now, you're going to want to sign up for spiritual gifts training so that you understand how God has uniquely wired you, and then you can leverage these gifts to sort of build up his church and his kingdom. As an example, I said, one of my spiritual gifts might be teaching, because it doesn't bother me to stand up in front of people and teach from the Word of God. And she said, well, I think that's my gift too. Really? Oh, yeah, I love to speak in front of people. Well, then, I said, would you feel comfortable with sharing your story before I baptize you on Sabbath? She said, I'd be honored to do that. I'd love to do that. Great. I didn't even think to ask her, so what's your story? Ever since then, I've always asked baptismal candidates that important question. Didn't cross my mind. She said, I'd love to tell my story. Saturday morning, we're standing in the baptistry together. I introduced her. This is Crystal. Before I baptize her, she wants to share her story. She began, I grew up in the streets of Tacoma, Washington. Teenage prostitute. You could hear the air getting sucked out of that sanctuary. I'd never seen the saints so attentive, never during any of my sermons. She didn't go into any of the sordid details, but she touched enough on the pain and the brokenness so that everybody there understood that this was a very wounded and fragile young woman. She didn't dwell

on her story, but instead quickly began talking about this amazing God who offers forgiveness to a person like her. As she spoke, I knew God had uniquely gifted her to speak. I lowered her into the water, and when I brought her up, people jumped to their feet and gave her a standing ovation for what felt like 10 minutes. It was just a collision with God's grace to see up close and personal the transforming power of God at work in the life of this woman. It was a moment. We had a potluck in her honor. But right after the meal, I started looking around. I couldn't find her, so I asked some people, have you seen Crystal? No. Have you seen Crystal? No. I asked my wife to go check the women's restroom. She wasn't in there looking all over. No, she was just here a few minutes ago. Finally, I poked my head into the sanctuary, and I saw her sitting alone by the baptistry, all alone in this large, cavernous sanctuary. I approached her. Are you okay? Oh, yes, Pastor, I'm fine. Never been better. Well, what are you doing? Well, I just wanted to watch all of my sins go down that drain. Because I can guarantee you this, this baptistry will never again hold as many sins as it did today. There's nobody less deserving of God's forgiveness than me. Then she said, Pastor, you may not be able to relate to this. Do you have any idea at all what it's like for the first time in my life that I feel clean? I feel clean. Do you want to feel clean tonight? Oh, we serve a loving God who desperately wants to reach down and forgive your sins, bury them in the deepest part of the ocean. And it's different from human forgiveness. If you gossip about me and then ask for my forgiveness, I can forgive you, and I will. But that makes you a forgiven gossiper, right? But when God forgives us, it's different. See, then we stand clean by the blood of the cross, as if we have never gossiped in our lives. We're not forgiven gossipers. We are forgiven saints, standing holy and just before a merciful and loving God. Totally forgiven. And he remembers your sins no more. No more. Back many years ago, when we moved from the East Coast to the West Coast, from Virginia to Oregon, my younger brother Paul had just gotten his driver's license, so he desperately wanted to drive every opportunity that he got. Well, because we were pulling a Nimrod camper across the country, my dad was a little reticent, saying, well, Paul, you have no experience pulling a camper. I can do it, Dad. I can do it. Let me drive. And finally, Dad consented. But he kept having to remind Paul, slow down. You're going too fast. Slow down. What are you doing? Made everybody nervous because he wanted to drive so fast.
We got as far as Hammett, Idaho. Dad said to Paul, hey, pull over next exit. We need some gas. And so Paul started peeling off the interstate and the exit ramp. And my dad, as usual, was saying, slow down, slow down. Well, this time, the tire of the camper caught the edge of the road, which was fairly abrupt, and somehow it shifted the camper over, spinning us around and breaking the axle of the camper. So we got to spend the next 3 days in Hammett, Idaho. Do you know what's in Hammett, Idaho? You do know. There is nothing in Hammett, Idaho to do, except stew in my anger at my little brother for pulling a stunt like this. But there we sat, day after day after day. Finally, we got the axle fixed. We were all packed up, ready to go. We sat in the back, all of us kids, and my mom in the passenger seat, and Dad was getting ready to get into the driver's seat when he looked back and incredulously asked my little brother, Paul, what are you doing back there? Here, tossing him the keys. You drive. Dad never brought it up again. Never mentioned it. Didn't guilt trip my brother. And amazingly, never had to tell my brother for the rest of the trip, slow down. It's like we crawled 5 miles an hour the rest of the way. Now, just in case you're worried that this story in John 8 is sort of soft on sin, like he forgive the woman and she'll just go do it all again. But Jesus invites her to go and sin no more. See, that's the power of experiencing God's forgiveness. It changes us. Ellen White makes a comment about this woman. She became one of Christ's most steadfast followers. She became this sold-out disciple of Jesus Christ. Why? Because she experienced the grace, the forgiveness of God. Don't you want to feel clean tonight? You can. Back when I was a student missionary, I did some things that I really regretted. I made some really big mistakes, bigger than watching Fox TV. We'll just say that. While I was a student missionary, I can't even tell you how much guilt I felt the next year, my senior year in college. The evil one kept reminding me of the mistake that I had made, scoffing at me. You call yourself a theology major? You're going to be a pastor after what you did? Are you kidding me? And I just listened to this and decided, yeah, I better take another major, which I did, thinking I can't be a pastor. I'm not good enough. I, of course, had asked for forgiveness for these things, but just never really was able to experience forgiveness because I still just kept beating myself up, feelings of guilt and shame, never feeling quite good enough. My senior year, out of the blue, the senior pastor of the university church there gave me a call. Pastor said, this week, I'd like for you to write and perform a song drama. I have this song by Pat and Calvin Taylor. It's a 10-minute song that goes through all of this story that we went through tonight. It's this frenzied, frantic, loud, driving, dissonant tune, especially at first, as it tells her story.
the lyrics begin. I remember the day when the ruffian

Indians came and they dragged me to my feet. What to my wandering eyes should appear but the leaders of the Jews? In just a moment, the whole thing was clear and I shouted, oh my God, I've been used. This is the story of this woman in John chapter 8 from her perspective. The lyrics go on. Listen, lady, we understand. You've been playing with someone else's man. You need bait and we need bait and you will do. Cooperate or we'll throw the book at you. Listen, lady, here's the plan. We're going to catch us a Galilean teacher man. We will bring him the likes of you and we'll ask him what in the world to do. And it goes on and tells the story. By the end of the song, though, it resolves itself into this beautiful, soothing chorus that reminds us that there is a place of beginning again. Well, because I was writing some kind of a modern day sketch to this old story, and I listened to the song over and over and over, and we ended up doing it all around the Northwest many, many times. I suspect I'd heard the song over 100 times. And after listening to the song that many times, it even began to break through my thick skull. The beautiful message of this story and this song, that it really is possible to experience the forgiveness of God, to start all over again as if you had never sinned. And you can do that tonight, my friend. You can. We can leave this place clean and forgiven. I remember listening to that chorus, reading Colossians chapter 2, and it occurred to me that God could even use somebody who had made a big mistake, somebody like me. Colossians 2, verses 13 to 15. When you were dead in your sins, God made you alive with Christ. He forgave us all our sins, having canceled the charge of our legal indebtedness, which stood against us and condemned us. He has taken it away, nailing it to the cross. And having disarmed the powers and authorities, he made a public spectacle of them, triumphing over them by the cross. You get what this text is saying, right? That when you present that list of the unforgivable sins that feel unforgivable to God, you nail them to the cross and his blood gushes forgiveness over the whole list. And you stand fully free and clean and forgiven. That's good news, isn't it? No matter what you've done, God can restore you. And he can use you. As Jerry Bridges puts it, your worst days are never so bad that you are beyond the reach of God's grace. And your best days are never so good that you are beyond the need of God's grace. So I've asked my friends, Gail and Karen, if they would sing that chorus of the song tonight. And as they do, I invite you to take that card that was on your chair, and you might just start filling it out now. This gives you an opportunity to, in a tangible way, say, God, I want to experience your forgiveness. And as you fill that out, picture in your mind nailing it to the cross and feeling his blood gush over it.

Isn't that just good news? There really is a place of beginning again. It's possible to experience, truly experience, the full forgiveness of God. Father in heaven, we are so grateful tonight for the cross, for your unconditional forgiveness, for your blood. And God, we know just how undeserving we all are, those in the church, those far from the church, those committed followers, those who are not committed followers. We're all so desperately in need of your forgiveness and your grace. Tonight, oh God, our hearts rejoice together in your love, in your forgiveness, and in your grace. And so God, for those who have made a commitment tonight through this card, I just want to especially lift them up. You know their heart. And I just pray, God, that you would keep the evil one at bay so that he would not whisper words of doubt, accusing words, but rather that you would give each of us that reassurance, that sense of your full undeserved grace, that we can stand forgiven and free. And God, I pray that we would respond to that command that you gave to the woman, go now and sin no more. That there really is a place of beginning again. And we don't have to be shackled by these sins that mess us up. Oh, God, keep us now in your hand. And again, we are thankful. In the name of Jesus, and all God's people said together,

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3: With SRN News, I'm John Scott. British Prime Minister Andy Burnham set to meet Tuesday with President Trump.
4: Burnham plans to discuss ways to bolster Ukraine's defenses and ease fuel prices that have soared since the U.S.-Israeli war with Iran blocked ships from moving freely through the Strait of Hormuz. Burnham, once a vocal Trump critic, now says he wants to seek common ground. Mr. Trump has called Burnham a nice guy, but has also concerned UK officials by voicing support for Irish unification and musing about the future of the Falkland Islands. Rich Thomason reporting.
3: Prime Minister Burnham said that Britain has agreed to provide limited military support to Saudi Arabia to repel attacks by Iran-backed Houthi rebels in Yemen. Burnham told reporters as he flew to the United Nations General Assembly in New York that he had agreed the Royal Air Force will provide air-to-air refueling of Saudi planes. The agreement for a matter of weeks, but Burnham said it will be kept under review. Russia has struck the Ukraine city Zaporizhia, injuring five and damaging civilian infrastructure.
5: Russian drones struck the southern Ukrainian city of Zaporizhia on Monday, a day after Kyiv's forces fired more than 1,000 drones at Russia, officials say. The Zaporizhia strike damaged 2 9-story residential buildings, a shopping center, and other civilian infrastructure. Oleg Sipuba, representative of Zaporizhia Regional State Emergency Service of Ukraine, says as a result of the attack, five people were injured, five others rescued, and 14 evacuated. Psychologists are providing assistance to 16 local residents. The relentless daily attacks underscore the lack of significant progress in diplomatic efforts to end the fighting, more than 4 years after Russia invaded its neighbor. I'm Charles Tillesma.
3: Italian Prime Minister Meloni will introduce a measure to her government. It would cap the number of foreign students in classrooms and ban the wearing of burkas. This is SRN News.
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3: Texas Republicans want to change divorce law.
7: The state GOP has released a list of legislative priorities, and one of them involves changing how two married people separate. In a statement, the party says, quote, marriage and strong families are the best protection for children. We call for an end to no-fault divorce. When a marriage breaks down, family law proceedings should respect 50-50 equal parenting presumptions in the best interest of children. The Texas GOP is also promoting covenant marriage. Michael Harrington reporting.
3: President Trump staffing up the U.S. Commission on International Religious Freedom. He has appointed Andrew Brunson, Robert Barron, and Joe Grogan as commissioners. The White House says President Trump's announcement is a vital step in advancing the human right of freedom of religion or belief abroad. filling these roles demonstrates the ongoing commitment of the United States to international religious freedom. This is SRN News. A Nashville hospital is under fire after a drug mix-up.
8: A whistleblower case out of Nashville says four joint replacement patients at Ascension St. Thomas Midtown were given the wrong drug and left critically injured, including paralysis. Regulators say the pharmacy sent potassium phosphate instead of the numbing drug mepivacaine and missed basic label checks. The hospital was placed in immediate jeopardy. A former nurse says those failures were reported for months and ignored. The hospital disputes that account and says new safeguards are in place. Willie Nelson, Washington.
3: A federal judge refusing to block the Trump administration from giving SpaceX more than 700 acres of wildlife refuge is part of a land swap in Texas. Meanwhile, environmental groups vow to continue their legal challenge. In June, the Fish and Wildlife Service approved moving forward with a deal with SpaceX, which would surrender 683 acres the company owns in exchange for this federal land. More details at srnnews.com.
9: Here are some important words from Jesus himself from the book of John. If you love your life, you will lose it. If you give it up in this world, you will be given eternal life. John 12, verse 25.

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1: Elijah was depressed. Among God's word to him were these: "Go back the way you came through the desert to Damascus. When you get there, anoint Hazael, then anoint Jehu, finally anoint Elisha to succeed you as prophet." 1 Kings 19, verses 15 through 17. This is Max Lucado. These assignments add up to one point: get moving. God's message to the prophet was, "I still have work for you to do. You may think you're alone. You're not. Thousands will stand with you. It's time for you to get back in the game." God's message to you is this: you are more than the sum of your dark days. I bought you, and I have a destiny for you. Now, with my help, let's get back in the game. This is Max Lucado.

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2: 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And you are being the mom that God wants you to be, the grandmother God wants you to be, and I need to support you.
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3: Hi, I'm Joy Michaels, and welcome to Heartbeat. In the Bible, in the book of Job, we read about a man who certainly seemed to have more than his share of bad days. But the one thing that makes Job stand out from the rest is that he remained faithful to God through all his pain and sorrow. He even said to God, "Though you slay me, still will I hope in you." It takes great faith to say that while in the middle of a storm in life. Are you going through what seems to be an unfair amount of sorrow today? My friend, trust in God, for he will not fail you. In the end, God rewarded Job for his faithfulness, and he promises he will do the same for us today. Heartbeat is brought to you by the Salvation Army.

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4: With SRN News, I'm Rich Thomason in Washington. The Iran war is expected to be one of the topics that President Trump touches on when he addresses the UN General Assembly today. Ahead of the speech, Mr. Trump sat down with New York City's mayor at Gracie Mansion.
5: After an hour-long chat with President Trump, Mayor Zoran Mamdani acknowledged their political and policy differences, but said,
6: "I appreciate the conversation the president and I have had on the subject of how we can make it easier to afford life in this great city that we call our home."
5: And of the Democratic Socialist mayor, President Trump offered these comments.
7: "You have to understand, I want what's good for New York. I want what's good for the country. I want him to be a great mayor, and he certainly got potential."
5: I'm Ben Thomas.
4: Left on the outside looking in, several media organizations say they'll fight to get back into the White House. The BBC's Sarah Smith.
8: The three media outlets denied access to the White House have launched a legal challenge, asserting that President Trump's ban violates the constitutionally protected right to freedom of the press. While the White House has just launched a new YouTube channel called Trump TV, which is showing past speeches and videos of the president described as the must-see highlights of the Trump administration.
4: And Vice President Vance insists that the president is not banning media from the White House.
9: "Doing is saying we're not going to give you special access to the White House if you engage in what is effectively propaganda."
4: Technicians have fixed fiber communications lines that were severed by a construction crew at a key Northeast regional air traffic control center. Major airports in the New York area are now back in business.

0: After hundreds of flight cancellations impacted travel all across the Northeast, some residual delays do remain. $4.47 a gallon, that's AAA's national average for gasoline this morning, same as yesterday. Wall Street, Dow futures up 14 points. This is SRN News.
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3: You know, Ronald Reagan believed self-government required something that government could never replace, responsibility in the hands of the people. In his 1981 inaugural address, Reagan warned against the idea that America had become too complicated to be governed by its citizens. Reagan asked, "If no one among us is capable of governing himself, then who among us has the capacity to govern someone else?" For Reagan, limited government was not about having no government. It was about remembering where responsibility begins, with individuals, families, communities, and the people themselves. Because when government assumes every responsibility, citizens gradually surrender their own. Self-government asks more of us than dependence ever will. And freedom requires a people willing to govern themselves before asking government to do it for them.
0: A dozen states and Hollywood writers challenging Paramount's buyout of Warner Brothers Discovery have agreed to settle their lawsuits.
4: Monday's announcement effectively paves the way for the $81 billion mega merger to proceed. The deal will bring together two of Hollywood's oldest studios, key TV networks like CBS and CNN, and streaming platforms HBO Max and Paramount Plus. The agreements call for Paramount to increase domestic production and establish monitoring of editorial independence of the company's news operations. Bob Agner reporting.
0: Hurricane Polo has grown into a Category 4 storm in the Pacific and was forecast to bring heavy rain to southwestern Mexico, but remain offshore. At last word, Polo is packing maximum sustained winds of 130 miles per hour, could intensify further. Polo is moving east-southeast about 5 miles an hour and is forecast to sharply turn northwest to west-northwest. SRNNews.com.
5: Here are some important words from Jesus himself from the book of John. If you love your life, you will lose it. If you give it up in this world, you will be given eternal life. John 12, verse 25.

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In Romans chapter 15, the Apostle Paul writes that he aspired to preach the gospel, not where Christ was already named, so that he would not build on another man's foundation. Now, Romans 15, 22. For this reason, I have often been prevented from coming to you. But now, with no further place for me in these regions, and since I have had for many years a longing to come to you whenever I go to Spain, for I hope to see you in passing, and to be helped on my way there by you, when I have first enjoyed your company for a while. But now I'm going to Jerusalem, serving the saints. For Macedonia and Achaia have been pleased to make a contribution for the poor among the saints in Jerusalem. Yes, they were pleased to do so, and they are indebted to them. For if the Gentiles have shared in their spiritual things, they are indebted to minister to them also in material things. Therefore, when I have finished this and have put my seal on this fruit of theirs, I will go on by way of you to Spain. I know that when I come to you, I will come in the fullness of the blessing of Christ. Now I urge you, brethren, by our Lord Jesus Christ and by the love of the Spirit, to strive together with me in your prayers to God for me, that I may be rescued from those who are disobedient in Judea, and that my service for Jerusalem may prove acceptable to the saints, so that I may come to you in joy by the will of God and find refreshing rest in your company. Now the God of peace be with you all. Amen. Romans chapter 16. I commend to you our sister Phoebe, who is a servant of the church which is at Cenchrea, that you receive her in the Lord in a manner worthy of the saints, and that you help her in whatever matter she may have need of you, for she herself has also been a helper of many, and of myself as well. Greet Prisca and Aquila, my fellow workers in Christ Jesus, who for my life risked their own necks, to whom not only do I give thanks, but also all the churches of the Gentiles. Also greet the church that is in their house. Greet Epaenetus, my beloved, who is the first convert to Christ from Asia. Greet Mary, who has worked hard for you. Greet Andronicus and Junius, my kinsmen and my fellow prisoners, who are outstanding among the apostles, who also were in Christ before me. Greet Ampliatus, my beloved in the Lord. Greet Urbanus, our fellow worker in Christ, and Stachys, my beloved. Greet Apelles, the approved in Christ. Greet those who are of the household of Aristobulus. Greet Herodian, my kinsman. Greet those of the household of Narcissus, who are in the Lord. Greet Tryphena and Tryphosa, workers in the Lord. Greet Persis, the beloved, who has worked hard in the Lord. Greet Rufus, a choice man in the Lord, also his mother and mine. Greet Asyncritus, Phlegon, Hermes, Patrobus, Hermas, and the brethren with them. Greet Philologus and Julia, Nereus and his sister, and Olympus, and all the saints who are with them. Greet one another with a holy kiss. All the churches of Christ greet you. For the past few minutes, our path has been lit by the lamp of God's Word, the Bible. This is The Word, a ministry supported by listeners. Our mailing address is Post Office Box 444, Paradise, California, 95969.

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1: This is Max McLean. How does Scripture describe Jesus? Listen to the Bible from Colossians 1. He is the image of the invisible God, the firstborn over all creation. For by him all things were created, things in heaven and on earth, visible and invisible, whether thrones or powers or rulers or authorities, all things were created by him and for him. He is before all things, and in him all things hold together. And he is the head of the body, the church. He is the beginning and the firstborn from among the dead, so that in everything he might have supremacy. For God was pleased to have all his fullness dwell in him. From Colossians 1. Listen to the Bible. It's great for the soul.

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2: This is by the way. Well, as a father and grandfather, I've not always welcomed and appreciated questions from youngsters that I cannot answer. It hurts a bit to say, I don't know. I've even jokingly said to children, ask me something I can answer. I don't know why there seems to be so much hatred in the world. I don't know why some people are treated so differently. I don't know what tomorrow will bring. But I am grateful for questions I can answer, such as, did God make me? Absolutely, He sure did. Do you love me? I certainly do. Do you have a best friend? Well, yes, actually, my best friend is the Lord Jesus. Will I go to heaven when I die? Well, if Jesus is your friend too, absolutely, you certainly will. This is By the Way.
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1: Welcome to Jesus Wins, a daily devotional by Elizabeth Talbot. This whole month of September, we will be exploring the topic, sharing His mercy. September 22, His People. When the centurion who was standing right in front of him saw the way he breathed his last, he said, "Truly, this man was the Son of God." Mark 15, verse 39. For several years, I taught a master's level class on the Gospels, and most of my students were ministers. One semester, a particular student caught my attention. He seemed shy and wore a hood on his head. After a few weeks, he shared with the class that he had an urban music ministry. I was intrigued and asked him to come up front and perform for us. I will never forget the depth of the gospel content of his music. He definitely could reach many for Christ. Throughout the class, I was amazed at his intelligence. I encouraged him to pursue a PhD. This experience challenged the way I made assumptions about others. Have you ever asked yourself what the people of God are supposed to look like? If you have, perhaps today's devotional will challenge you as well. In the time of Jesus, the religious elite had stereotypes about what godly people were supposed to look like. They certainly did not resemble centurions, who not only were Gentiles, but were also employed by the Roman army to lead at least 100 men. They were soldiers, pledging allegiance to Caesar, who, incidentally, was called the Son of God. Perhaps this is why it is so shocking to find that the centurion, who was overseeing the crucifixion of Jesus, makes the most discerning statement about Jesus in the Passion narrative. When he saw the manner in which Jesus died, he exclaimed, "Truly, this man was the Son of God." Mark 15, verse 39. Luke reports that the centurion also declared Jesus a righteous man. That this commander recognized Jesus instead of Caesar as the Son of God when no one else showed such piercing insight emphasizes that God touches and uses people for His glory everywhere and in all circumstances. By the way, only once in the Gospels did Jesus marvel at someone's faith, and that someone was a centurion. There is no stereotype of what people of God should look like. All languages, colors, age, social and economic status, worship styles, etc. are invited and used by God to enlarge His kingdom. And you are included.
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5: With SRN News, I'm Rich Thomason in Washington. The world will hear from President Trump today when Mr. Trump addresses the UN General Assembly in New York. Among world leaders, he'll be meeting with Britain's newly minted prime minister.
6: Andy Burnham's set to meet President Donald Trump for the first time, who will address the United Nations General Assembly. Burnham was mayor of Manchester, England, before he became leader of the G7 country 2 months ago. He plans to urge Trump to support Ukraine and bring an end to the conflict with Iran. As he flew to New York, Burnham also announced limited military support for Saudi Arabia against Houthi rebels. Burnham has told reporters he would try to find common ground with the president, who's called the centre-left UK leader a nice guy, but unfortunately a liberal. I'm Charles Villadesma.
5: Ukraine and Russia have been trading more military strikes, this ahead of a meeting between President Trump and Ukrainian President Volodymyr Zelensky. Has been a busy and a deadly wildfire season across the West. Wildfire in California's Yosemite National Park has indirectly claimed two lives.
7: Officials say two pilots aboard a helicopter doing water drops were killed when their aircraft went down near a lake 9 miles south of El Capitan. One of the pilots was identified as Greg King. He's a former employee of the Alaska Division of Forestry and Fire Protection, who said King was a dedicated aviator and a dear friend to many. At least 14 people have died while helping with wildfires in the U.S. this year. Some 580 people are battling the Dome Fire burning north of Wawona in the western part of Yosemite. The fire started September 15th and is about 15% contained. I'm Jennifer King.
5: Hurricane Polo continues building strength out in the Pacific. Forecast to bring heavy rains to southwestern Mexico, but will stay offshore. The Dow futures up 83 points. 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
8: GPS has some really cool stuff about it, but it still needs monitoring. Self-driving autonomous tractors may do a lot of really neat stuff, but they still need monitoring. Computerized machines still need monitoring. Are you monitoring your life? Well, I mean, the spiritual side of your life? Oh, come on, I've given up on that a long time ago. Okay, and perhaps you've never had a spiritual side to your life and you don't plan on it either, but I still have a question. When life is over, then what? Is this all there is? I saw a billboard that said, "You will meet God." The Bible says in the end, before it's all said and done, we all will meet God, saved or lost. So won't you considering the evidence? There must surely be an intelligent designer. Scripture has to be much more than just drummed up. The evidence is worth considering. There's a lot to lose and a lot to gain. It's too important to ignore. This is Rod Bieber with Seed Time and Harvest.
5: Christians have been arrested in Algeria.
9: The government sent a SWAT team to break up a prayer meeting being held at a humanitarian shelter in the suburbs of Oran this month. 12 believers were arrested at the House of Refuge shelter and charged with holding an unauthorized non-Muslim worship service. Algeria used to ignore its small Christian minority, but in recent years the government has begun an aggressive campaign of persecution, closing scores of churches. Michael Harrington reporting.
5: A lawsuit accuses the city of Dearborn, Michigan, of celebrating Muslim holidays and ignoring religious holidays of other faiths. The suit says the city government has spent thousands of dollars to celebrate Muslim holidays while ignoring those of its Christian and Jewish populations. Margo Cleveland, journalist for The Federalist, filed the court action. It says that for too long, Dearborn has been a hostile place for both Christians as well as Jews. This is SRN News. Federal judge refuses to block the Trump administration from giving SpaceX more than 700 acres of wildlife refuge, part of a land swap in Texas.
10: Meanwhile, environmental groups vowed to continue their legal challenge. The judge on Monday declined the plaintiff's request to prevent the parcel exchange, saying they failed to prove it would worsen ecological risks to a region already transformed by billionaire Elon Musk's rocket operations. In June, the Fish and Wildlife Service approved moving forward with the deal with SpaceX, which would surrender 683 acres the company owns in exchange for the federal land in the lower Rio Grande Valley National Wildlife Refuge. Keith Peters reporting.
5: China's Alibaba has unveiled new plans for its AI model, as well as new chip technologies, including what it claims is China's most powerful AI chip to date. More details, srnnews.com.
11: Here are some important words from Jesus himself from the book of John. 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If you give it up in this world, you will be given eternal life. John 12, verse 25.

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1: This is Max McLean. The coming of Jesus was overwhelming. He healed the sick and cured diseases. But what did he teach? Listen to the Bible from Mark 4. Again, Jesus began to teach by the lake. The crowd that gathered around him was so large that he got into a boat and sat in it out on the lake, while all the people were along the shore at the water's edge. He taught them many things by parables, and in his teaching said, "Listen, a farmer went out to sow his seed. As he was scattering the seed, some fell along the path, and the birds came and ate it up. Some fell on rocky places where it did not have much soil. It sprang up quickly because the soil was shallow. But when the sun came up, the plants were scorched and they withered because they had no root. Other seed fell among thorns, which grew up and choked the plants so that they did not bear grain. Still other seed fell on good soil. It came up, grew, and produced a crop multiplying 30, 60, or even 100 times. Then Jesus said, "He who has ears to hear, let him hear." When he was alone, the 12 and the others around him asked him about the parables. He told them, "The secret of the kingdom of God has been given to you, but to those on the outside, everything is said in parables." Then Jesus said to them, "Don't you understand this parable? How then will you understand any parable? The farmer sows the word. Some people are like seed along the path where the word is sown. As soon as they hear it, Satan comes and takes away the word that was sown in them. Others, like seed sown on rocky places, hear the word and at once receive it with joy. But since they have no root, they last only a short time. When trouble or persecution comes because of the word, they quickly fall away. Still others, like seed sown among thorns, hear the word. But the worries of this life, the deceitfulness of wealth, and the desire for other things come in and choke the word, making it unfruitful. Others, like seed sown on good soil, hear the word, accept it, and produce a crop 30, 60, or even 100 times what was sown." From Mark 4, listen to the Bible. It's great for the soul.
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4: 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On this program, we're going to change all of that. 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
5: 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It is Tuesday, September 22, 2026. 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I know that many of you are doing it. 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I know you're on the radio or on a podcast, you don't see it, but stop guessing what to do with your life. 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If you click to begin that assessment, after you've invested a few minutes, just a few minutes, you will come away with a personal emotional blueprint, a clear picture of how you are gifted, the word behind each gift, and a first step toward using the gifts that God has given you. That's a blessing. And also, please, please, will you contribute to Your Daily Portion Ministries? Because we are a listener and viewer supported ministry. Let's go ahead and pray. And then we will get underway. Father, we thank you for giving us the privilege of coming together on this morning. God, I'm asking you now to give us awareness. Give us a deep connection to the fact and reality of your love. In Jesus' name I pray, amen and amen. Again, the God of love. We focused on the love yesterday. Now let's focus a little bit more on the God who does love, okay? And so to begin, let me just start here with the most important thing. You know, it's in my notes. Our God is not a God who must be appeased. And that becomes very important and critical when you think about God loving the world so much that he gave his only begotten son. So Jesus said in another place, he said, God, the Father loveth you. So I don't have to advocate, Jesus speaking, I don't have to advocate for you because there's an angry Father in heaven that's going to send lightning bolts if I don't get in the way. No. Remember, God is the one who makes the first step. The Father is the one making the first step. And he is so in love with us that he gave us all that we need so that we can be saved. So it's not like those false gods or those movies where somebody has to do something, because if they don't, then the big scary tyrant in the sky is going to send destruction. And now we need an advocate in that way. No, that's not how it works. God in the Father, Son, and Holy Ghost are in union. They're in unity to give us the life that Jesus deserves so we can be saved. That's the goal. That's the outcome. And it came from God. Not that he needed to be appeased or convinced somehow. He is the God of love and peace, and every blessing flows from who he is, not from what we can offer him. And so we begin now with the Bible book of 2 Corinthians, 2 Corinthians chapter 13, and I will read in verse 11. 2 Corinthians chapter 13, and I will read in verse 11. The Bible reads, "Finally, brethren, farewell. Be perfect." Did you get that part? Be perfect, be of good courage or comfort, be of one mind, live in peace, and the God of love and peace shall be with you. And so God is saying, he's talking about through Paul, agape, that kind of love, that agape love that is self-giving, unconditional, that seeks the good of the others above the good of ourselves. Paul uses this word to characterize God himself. And that, so we're not talking about just the action of God, which is critical because we're talking about God here. But he is using that term, the God of love. It's only here in Scripture, like it's nowhere else, making it one of the most concentrated theological statements that Paul has ever written. So the God of love is agape. He is the unconditional lover. He is the one that is seeking 100% the good of those whom he loves. And this is why Paul uses it. And so the ancient world

0: was married to the king appeared before the king. Like, if he extends his scepter, then you're good. If he doesn't, you're destroyed. That's not what we're talking about. God is the one who rolls out the welcome mat through Christ, so we can approach the throne of grace, where we find grace to help in the time of need. And so what I want you to do, thinking this way now, is not to take him lightly, please. That's not where we're going with this. But approach God today. I'm talking about go to the throne of grace to God, not with a posture of someone who's trying to appease an unpredictable God. You know what I mean? Dodging firebolts or wondering, like, what is God's will? And I hope I can say just the right words in my prayer so I can possibly get what I'm after and avoid the thing that I hate. That's not it. That's not it. That's not it. Approach him as a child coming to a loving father whose very nature is love. Bring your need, bring your failure, bring your uncertainty to the God of peace. You don't have to try to appease him by calling him every name that you have ever read in scripture in your lexicon or your Bible concordance. There are people who have a habit of doing that, but really you approach him as Abba. That's an endearing term that simply means your father. Some of us didn't grow up with that. And it may be something that you're not accustomed to, but God is giving us all the opportunity right now to see him as the loving and endearing father who only has our best interest at heart. Bring your need, as I said, bring your failures, bring your uncertainty to the God of love. Let me read you a quote now from the book Steps to Christ. That is my favorite book other than the Bible, Steps to Christ. And I am going to read from page 11, the book Steps to Christ, and I will read from page 11. And it reads, God is love. I like it. This is his character, the element in which he dwells. His heart of infinite love is moved by a deep yearning for those whom he has made. He sends his son, not to condemn, but that the world through him might be saved. He didn't come to, he didn't send his son. She's reading it right out of the Bible. God did not send his son into the world to condemn the world, but that the world through him might be saved. Aren't you glad that God loves you so much that he's doing everything necessary to save you? And so today I want you to pay it forward, as we say down here on planet Earth. Love someone today in a way that reflects the love within God, the Godhead, freely given, not earned, not conditional, and at some personal cost. Let that act be your act of participation in the life of the God who is love. Y'all make it a great day.
1: 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Always remember, we cannot live by bread alone, but by every word that comes from the mouth of God. This has been your Daily Portion with L. David Harris. Make it a great day.
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3: The stars of the TV show Friends ultimately earned $1 million an episode, the first of which aired on September 22, 1994. Tragically, one of the actors on Friends, Matthew Perry, died due to his drug addiction, according to his autopsy report. Perry battled addiction, which is a monster, for years. He was wealthy and popular, but addiction doesn't discriminate. It's better to never go near illegal drugs, as they possess the profound ability to destroy you and everything you care about. God has the power to deliver a person, even from addiction. Counseling and a good support system and all of that are likely still very necessary, but the power to overcome addiction or any sin comes from God. In Matthew 8, Jesus cast demons out of two men by saying simply, go. There's power in the Word of God to deliver you and keep you. John Bradshaw, It Is Written.

After standing on the shores of Troas and receiving the Macedonian call, Paul left what is modern-day Turkey today and traveled over the Mediterranean Sea, landing here in the port city of Kavala. This was the first time he had stepped foot in the continent of Europe, and Europe would never be the same again. He planted seeds that led to the growth of the Christian church, and it still continues here to this day. This was during Paul's second missionary journey, and after landing here, he traveled the 10 miles inland to the town of Philippi, some of it along the Via Ignatia. It seems that the city of Philippi did not have a synagogue. And the Bible says in Acts chapter 16 that on the Sabbath day, they went out of the city and came to the riverside and met with the women who gathered there. One of the women was called Lydia, and she came from the city of Thyatira. The Bible says that she was a businesswoman, a seller of purple cloth. She readily accepted the message, and along with her household was converted and baptized, and asked the apostles to make her house their home. Here, about half a mile out of the city of Philippi, by the riverside, is the traditional spot where she was converted. There was another woman who showed interest in Paul and Silas' work, but unfortunately, it was not for the same reason. She was possessed with an evil spirit and followed them around, distracting people from the good work that they were doing. Eventually, Paul cast out the evil spirit from her, and she was restored to her right mind, but her masters were not happy. They received good money from her soothsaying, and with this stream of income now taken away, they turned their anger on Paul and Silas. Paul and Silas were brought before the city rulers and accused of causing trouble in the city. They were whipped, they were beaten, and then they were thrown into jail. Here in ancient Philippi, they were imprisoned. They were put in uncomfortable stocks, but despite this injustice and cruel treatment, they were singing hymns and praising God. Then at midnight, an earthquake shook the foundations of the prison. The doors were opened and their chains were loosed. This is the traditional site of Paul's prison. The jailer was awoken by the earthquake in the middle of the night, and seeing the prison doors open and assuming the prisoners had fled, along with the newly imprisoned Paul and Silas, and fearing the shame of a public execution, he was about to kill himself when Paul cried out, "Don't harm yourself, we are all here." Not just Paul and Silas, but all the prisoners had no doubt been persuaded by Paul to stick around. The jailer had never seen anything like this. Prisoners who could have escaped, but chose not to, and he fell down in front of them and said, "What must I do to be saved?" He was told to believe on the Lord Jesus Christ and he would be saved. The Bible says that he and his family were baptized. The next day, Paul and Silas were released from prison, and after going to Lydia's house to see the other believers, they left soon after. Paul's labor here resulted in the establishment of a church. After seeing Paul's zeal and dedication and his willingness to suffer for the cause of Christ, it left a lasting impression on the converts. The journey of this church would not be a smooth one, as evidenced by Paul's letter to the Philippians in chapter 1, verse 29, where he says, "Unto you it is given on behalf of Christ to not only believe on him, but to also suffer for his sake." And so today with some of us, the path is not always smooth and easy. And like Paul here in Philippi, we may be called to suffer for the cause of Christ. If that is your lot in life, then may we rejoice in the midst of the struggle as Paul and Silas did. And remember that as it says in 2 Corinthians 13 verse 8, you can do nothing against the truth but for it.

0: giving thanks to the Lord, for He is good. 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
1: Do you know your unique design? Hi, I'm Chuck Bentley with My Money Life from Crown. An employer requested that a new employee take Crown's Career Direct assessment before starting work. Here's what that employee learned. It was a season of career transition for me. I wanted to gain clarity on how I work best, what motivates me, and the type of environment where I could flourish. After many years in finance, accounting, and auditing, I know that technical ability is important. I also realize that personality fit, communication style, and the right work environment contribute to long-term success and job satisfaction. The aha moment was seeing how accurately the feedback reflected parts of my personality and working style. It helped me understand why I value structure, responsibility, accuracy, and meaningful contribution in my work. It made me aware of how to use my strengths in this new position, as well as areas where I need to grow or manage myself better. I'm very grateful for the time, coaching, and insight provided during the feedback session. Since my discussion with the consultant, I've been reading the printed file that was given to me. I believe the information will help me enter my new role with better self-awareness and a clearer understanding of how I can contribute to the team. I encourage everyone considering Career Direct to approach it with an open mind. It's not only about choosing a career, but also about understanding yourself better, your strengths, motivations, personality, and the type of environment where you're most likely to thrive. And if you're looking for a job that fits your calling, the Career Direct Assessment has helped thousands of professionals and recent graduates discover work that they love. 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
3: Welcome to Johnny Erickson Tada Sharing Hope. This week, Johnny, I know you're sharing more than a few fresh insights on how we can get ready for heaven and how our trials can prepare us for a happier eternity. I realize that's a tough assignment because our natural response is to not even call it a trial. It's an irritating hassle. It's an aggravation or a pain in the neck. But we Christians should know better, shouldn't
4: we,
3: Johnny?
4: Yep.
3: And I love the way you affirm that God has more than enough grace for us to patiently endure our trials.
4: And you know, Shauna, what you said right there is a wonderful paraphrase of Philippians 4, verse 19. My God will supply every need of yours according to his riches and glory in Christ Jesus. Mm. Now, true, this verse can be about our basic needs like food, clothing, resources to live, and all that, but it pertains also to trials and afflictions. So, if some big trial is looming in front of you, God will supply everything you need to face it, and he'll do it according to the riches and glory in Christ Jesus. Or you could say it this way, my God will use his glorious riches to give you everything you need, and he'll do it through Christ Jesus. Wow, what a promise. I mean, when we are troubled by many trials, feeling anxious or overwhelmed, God promises to give us everything we need to come out the other side all the better for it. He promises he'll richly give everything we need through Jesus. Like, okay, last week I discovered a pressure sore on my left heel, something that could lead to a very serious ulcer, especially since I have so much edema in my feet. I kept anxiously wondering what could have caused it, because I'm older now and my skin doesn't heal like it used to. And so I said, oh God, please, please, I need wisdom here with this pressure

0: store. And then I realized, wait a minute, I just got new shoes. I'm certain they're the culprit, so I got rid of those new shoes. And I put on my old slippers. Now, you might think that's a small thing, but to me, a pressure sore is a big deal. So no matter how small or great the trial, when I face it, I am bolstered by Philippians 4:19. It's such a wonderful promise and a powerful reminder of God's limitless provision. God's supply chain is rooted in the vast abundance of Jesus Christ. But the glorious riches in Christ are far more than God's unlimited resources. Someone has said that they are, quote, the inexhaustible treasury of blessings that belong to believers because we are united to Christ. What a thought. Wow. When it comes to your needs, the measure of God's giving is the immeasurable fullness of Jesus himself. He is the biggest blessing in any trial.
1: Oh, amen, Johnny. Oh. And thank you for helping us see exactly why, when trials do come, why you turn to the promise of Philippians 4:19. I just know our listening friends are going to join me in praying that God will clear up that pressure sore in good time.
0: Oh, I hope they do. Thank you for praying.
1: And may you, Johnny, may you find a good pair of new shoes that won't cause a problem.
0: Okay.
1: 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God's supply chain is rooted in the vast abundance of Jesus Christ. 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

0: What is your definition of a good day? I'm Jennifer Miller with The Christian Working Woman, and this week we are considering traps we fall into regarding work and life. One of the traps I've noticed is that I believed a successful day was dependent on how productive I had been. Do you love checklists? I do. There's something so satisfying about crossing an item off a list. It brings a sense of accomplishment. Conversely, seeing a list of uncrossed items at the end of the day can feel defeating, like the day was wasted. I especially felt this when I had my first child. Try as I might, every task I started was interrupted. My to-do list was never finished, and the type of work I was mostly doing, meaning nursing, changing diapers, washing clothes and dishes, trying to console my baby, it didn't have the ring of importance or success. I longed for the productivity and success my career offered. But a few years ago, a speaker came to my church and asked, "What is your definition of a good day?" How would you answer that? Answers that came to my mind were things like, nothing interferes with my plans, everyone gets along and there's no conflict, it's easy and enjoyable, and of course, everything on my to-do list gets done. But then he asked, how would God define a good day for you? Now that is a very different question. Most likely, it would be a day where there is recognition of my need for him, a day filled with repentance and humility, a day where his plan for me, even though it often interrupts my plan, is accomplished. To be honest, those are often the hard days, the ones that I would choose to skip. Micah 6:8 describes succinctly what the Lord desires. He has showed you, O man, what is good. And what does the Lord require of you? To act justly and to love mercy and to walk humbly with your God. This is, in a sense, the Lord's to-do list for you. It's harder to check off because it's ongoing, but in these he delights. So the next time you feel yourself frantically working to accomplish the tasks you have set for the day or feeling defeated when you don't, consider what the Lord has actually called you to. The world will tell you you are only as valuable as what you produce. But your value is rooted first and foremost in the blood that Jesus has spilled on your behalf. As you seek the Lord's kingdom and embrace his call, you will find a much truer success than anything this world offers. Please join me tomorrow for more encouragement from the Christian Working Woman.
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0: With war roiling the global economy and AI fears on the rise, President Trump addresses the UN General Assembly in New York. Following today's speech, he plans meetings with leaders from the UK, Japan, and Venezuela, as well as Gulf Cooperation Council nations. In the meantime, the Russia-Ukraine war continues to rage.
1: Russia bombarded at least four Ukrainian regions overnight with missiles and drones, killing at least four people, officials say. And Ukraine's forces damaged another Russian oil refinery in their latest long-range strike. The ongoing exchange of daily aerial attacks, while positions on the battlefield's front barely change, provides a backdrop to the visit by Ukrainian President Volodymyr Zelensky to the U.S. Zelensky began his visit to New York with a meeting with U.S. senators, thanking them for what he calls strong bipartisan support for Ukraine and for the passing of a sanctions bill. Zelensky saying peace and guaranteed security will be closer once the bill is fully implemented. Zelensky also raised Ukraine's need for ballistic missile interceptors and the challenges it faces ahead of the coming winter.
0: Fraudulent voting among the charges lodged against a group of illegal aliens.
2: With 6 weeks remaining until Americans head to vote in the midterm elections, the Justice Department charging 16 people in multiple states with election-related crimes, including illegal aliens allegedly casting ballots in federal elections back in 2022 and 2024. The DOJ saying on its X page, if you are not allowed to vote in our elections, you shouldn't. And if you do, that's a crime. This isn't a partisan issue. Point. Laura Winters reporting.
0: The three media outlets barred from the White House by President Trump, who accuses them of biased reporting, filing a lawsuit. On Wall Street, Dow futures up 138. This is SRN News.
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0: A Missouri Republican issues a challenge.
4: Senator Josh Hawley wants all members of the GOP, as well as any willing Democrats, to sign a Declaration for Life. It's a document drafted by a number of clergymen, and it pledges all signatories to defend human life in the womb, specifically from abortion pills. The declaration says, quote, "So long as abortion drugs can turn every mailbox in America into an abortion clinic, state laws cannot protect human life. We need a national response." Michael Harrington reporting.
0: Pope Leo opens a four-day visit to France on Friday in a nation that's rejecting the Catholic Church teachings about the value of all human life. In 2024, the legislature enshrined abortion as a constitutional right and recently gave final approval to a bill allowing adults to commit suicide with the help of a doctor. France is a traditionally Catholic country, but adheres to a strict form of secularism in public life based on a 1905 law. SRN News. Business is booming for telehealth companies.
5: The apps and websites offer quick, convenient access to prescriptions for sensitive medical conditions, including weight loss, sexual problems, and mental health conditions. But U.S. regulators are increasingly singling them out for deceptive, unethical business practices. The Federal Trade Commission recently filed a lawsuit alleging telehealth company Hims and Hers secretly exposed customers' health data and signed them up for hard-to-cancel subscriptions without their permission. It's the latest in a series of similar cases. John Scott reporting.
0: Hurricane Polo is bulking up out in the Pacific, forecast to bring heavy rains to southwestern Mexico, but the storm is expected to remain offshore. Last word, it was packing maximum sustained winds of 130 miles per hour. Forecasters look for additional strengthening of the storm. More details, srnnews.com.
6: Here are some important words from Jesus himself from the book of John. 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John 12, verse 25.

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1: David Letterman was one of the kings of late night television for years. His offbeat sense of humor gave him a prime spot in America's entertainment constellation for a long time. But one day, suddenly everybody stopped laughing. Yeah, David Letterman, whose family had had a bad history when it came to heart problems, apparently, went in for some seemingly routine cardiac tests. And suddenly this comic king was rushed into surgery by his doctor and given a multiple bypass operation on his heart. The doctor saw major blockage in David Letterman's heart, and he took radical action to save him. Well, I'm Ron Hutchcraft, and I want to have a word with you today about the only hope for a dying heart. We all have heart trouble, potentially terminal heart trouble, according to God. Even if you have perfect EKGs and cardiac test results, you may very well have the kind of spiritual heart trouble that can only be removed by the greatest heart specialist in the universe. Like David Letterman, if you don't allow the surgeon to take radical action, your condition will be fatal forever. God's book, the Bible, says that our heart, quote, is deceitful above all things and beyond cure. Then God says, I, the Lord, search the heart. Man, God knows all the darkness we've concealed from everyone else? Yes. His heart tests expose every lie you've ever told, every adulterous thought or relationship, all the anger, all the selfishness, all the prejudice, all the bitterness, everything you've ever been ashamed of, everything you wish you hadn't done. It isn't that you don't want to change, that you haven't tried to change, but there's this darkness inside of each of us that, well, it seems like nothing on earth can change. Nothing on earth, that is. In fact, a parent of yours or a grandparent of yours may have had the same kind of heart trouble, the same sins. Those sins probably hurt you, didn't they? And now maybe you're hurting people you love, repeating those same sins. Without radical action, we die spiritually from our heart trouble. That is, die as in being separated from God and his love forever in a place Jesus called hell. That's the penalty for our sin. But your hope is in this wonderful word for today from the Word of God. Ezekiel 36:26, I will give you a new heart and put a new spirit in you. I will remove from you your heart of stone and give you a heart of flesh. I will put my spirit in you. God actually says he wants to give you a heart transplant, a whole new perspective on life, a whole new power to change, a whole new eternity. He wants to forgive all the sin and remove all the sin that has clogged your heart for so long. It took his son Jesus dying for your sin to make this miracle possible. And then Jesus walked out of his grave under his own power to prove he can give us eternal life. If you give yourself to Jesus Christ and trust him to be your Savior from your sin, the healing heart miracle can begin in your heart that very moment. If you want to begin this life-changing relationship with Jesus in Ohio, I hope you do, you need to tell him that right now. Tell him, Jesus, I've sinned against you by running my life. I know the penalty for that is spiritual death. Thank you for taking that penalty for me. Thank you for rising from the dead and giving me this chance to begin a relationship with you. I want to, Jesus. Beginning right now, I'm yours. Listen, if you want that, some encouragement in that direction, go to our website. It's there for you at a moment like this. That's anewstory.com. Anewstory.com. See, religion can't do this. It can only make you look better on the outside. Jesus will change you from the inside. There's no need to hurt like this anymore. There's no need to go on flirting with eternal death. There is a Savior who loves you, who paid the price, so you could have a new beginning today, my friend.
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1: Formed to be inhabited. This is Ken Ham, founder of Answers in Genesis, the Creation Museum, and the Ark Encounter. The more astronomers discover, the more evidence they find that the Earth has a special place in the universe. One study found that our galaxy, the Milky Way, is unique compared to other known galaxies. It has less galaxies orbiting it than other galaxies. And other solar systems have either all gas giants or all rocky planets, but our solar system has both. And the list of what's necessary for life on a distant planet just keeps getting longer. For example, you need liquid water, tectonic activity, and a magnetic field, just for starters. And our planet has all of these. Earth is unique because God designed it for life.
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3: With SRN News, I'm Rich Thomason in Washington. President Trump takes the stage later this morning at a tumultuous time for the world.
4: President Trump returns to the United Nations General Assembly this week to deliver a message of American leadership and decisive action on the global stage. While globalist institutions and critics express hand-wringing over his administration's foreign policy, President Trump's measures on Iran and elsewhere demonstrate what he calls a commitment to confronting long-standing global threats head-on. On the sidelines of the summit, the president will meet with key foreign allies, including British Prime Minister Andy Burnham, Japanese Prime Minister Sanae Takachi, and leaders from the Gulf Cooperation

0: Council. Bernie Bennett reporting.
1: Some residual delays persist following a construction accident. It cut a regional air traffic control communication line at New Jersey's Liberty International Airport.
2: Planes back flying following ground stops at six airports: Newark, LaGuardia, Kennedy, Philadelphia International, Teterboro, and Westchester County. Transportation Secretary Sean Duffy says a backup fiber optic air traffic control cable was cut by construction workers by accident. Duffy taking to his X page, writing, "This incident underscores the need for additional funding to modernize aging infrastructure and prevent disruptions like this in the future." Laura Winters reporting.
1: Hurricane Polo has now graduated to a Category 5 storm in the eastern Pacific off southwestern Mexico. The National Hurricane Center says the storm is packing maximum sustained winds of 160 miles per hour on its current path. Polo would skirt the Mexican coast for a few days without directly making landfall, but dumping a lot of rain. On Wall Street this morning, stock futures are mixed ahead of the opening bell. The Dow futures are up 210 points, while the NASDAQ futures are down 8. The S&P futures, 6 points higher. This is SRN News.
3: Emotions are a part of life. The good, the bad, and the ugly. Anger is one of those emotions we don't like to admit to, may not want to talk about, but definitely we need to deal with it because our mental health depends on it. Everyone gets angry at a family member, a coworker, a friend, at a situation out of our control. Heck, even at the outcome of a football game. And that's okay. It's important to acknowledge it and let ourselves feel it. If we let anger control our daily life, we're not living the way God intended. So what can we do with feeling angry? Well, in James chapter 1, verse 19, we're counseled, "My dear brothers and sisters, take note of this. Everyone should be quick to listen, slow to speak, and slow to become angry." So maybe we need to slow down, take deep breaths, and take a pause once in a while. 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
1: Pro-life advocates look to the midterm elections.
4: According to an analysis by LifeNews.com, the races in 10 states are likely to determine whether Republicans retain their slim majority in the Senate and their ability to promote life and block Democratic abortion legislation. The composition of the Senate may turn on the outcome of the vote in Alaska, Iowa, Kansas, Maine, Michigan, Minnesota, Nebraska, New Hampshire, Ohio, and Texas. Pro-life voters are being urged to turn out. Michael Harrington reporting.
1: Jewish heirs of Holocaust victims have filed lawsuits in California aimed at reclaiming Nazi-looted paintings from museums in Los Angeles and Poland. These are the first cases since new laws in California and Congress strengthened claims to art taken during World War II. One lawsuit targets the Norton Simon Museum for a couple of paintings. Another seeks the return of watercolors painted by a Holocaust survivor under duress in Auschwitz. SRN News. Federal judge is refusing to block the Trump administration from giving SpaceX more than 700 acres of wildlife refuge, part of a land swap in Texas.
5: Meanwhile, environmental groups have vowed to continue their legal challenge. The judge declined the plaintiff's request to prevent the parcel exchange, saying they failed to prove it would worsen ecological risks to a region already transformed by billionaire Elon Musk's rocket operations. In June, the Fish and Wildlife Service approved the deal with SpaceX, which would surrender 683 acres the company owns in exchange for the federal land in the lower Rio Grande Valley National Wildlife Refuge. John Scott reporting.
1: China's Alibaba has unveiled new plans for its AI model and new chip technologies, including what it claims is China's most powerful AI chip so far. The launch comes as some American AI leaders call for a slowdown in development over safety concerns. More details, SRNnews.com.
6: Here are some important words from Jesus himself from the book of John. If you love your life, you will lose it. If you give it up in this world, you will be given eternal life. John 12, verse 25.

0: all of the ministry that we have been involved in to this point, our kids were actively part of it. So if we were leading a retreat, they were the ones setting the tables, putting out the manuals. They were sometimes our worship team. They were the ones who were doing the cleanup. They shared all of the highlights afterwards with us, and we celebrated what God did. When we traveled and were speaking, our children came with us. They were always integral in everything that we did.
1: Welcome to Family Life Today, where we want to help you pursue the relationships that matter most. I'm Dave Wilson.
2: And I'm Ann Wilson, and you can find us at familylifetoday.com. This is Family Life Today. Hey, we're still out. Dave's still recovering. Pray for me.
1: Yeah, pray for Ann. It's harder on her than it is on me. Actually, it's hard on me, too. These are not easy. These knees are recovering. But anyway, it's not about us. It's about Cheryl Shoemakes in there with today. She's got Trevor and Tanya Kravick back on talking about marriage on mission. And I'm telling you what, you're going to love this conversation.
3: I think it's important to understand that it can be very consuming to be missional, right? Almost that it takes up the biggest part of your life, especially if you're doing it together. Jonathan and I are co-laborers in that he supports me, but typically I'm the person out front. We will counsel couples together when we're doing premarital coaching or something like that. He will come along with me when I'm traveling or something like that. But we are not constantly in the same vein is what I'm saying. So I think it's easier for us to kind of make room for our marriage, right? But when you are constantly in missional mindset together, it might be a little bit difficult for that. So how do you balance marriage and mission?
4: It's a challenge.
0: We're still learning.
4: Yeah, we didn't always get it right.
0: We're still learning.
4: I think the best mindset to be in around balancing these things is my relationship with the Lord solid? Am I spending time with Him? Am I keeping my wife as my priority? We have four children at home, but those children aren't going to be in our home forever.
3: No.
4: And so am I still pursuing my spouse? And does she feel, or do I feel, like other things are coming into conflict in our marriage relationship that shouldn't be?
3: Or competition, even.
4: Competition, yeah. And so how do we, we're really high communicators, and like
0: both.
4: Not angry communicators, but we communicate a lot of words, which you probably found out already. I think just keeping the communication very high and being approachable in those moments has really helped us to navigate, like, okay, I feel like you're neglecting me in this time, and just keeping that open. And then we pursue our family relationships as well, because the very best investment we can make in the future is in our four walls.
3: Absolutely.
4: And so that comes first.
3: Yeah. I think we forget that the first mission field we are given is around our dining room table.
0: That's right.
3: So we have to invest there first.
0: Yeah. We say if we're not being faithful in our own four walls first, right?
3: Right.
0: And part of our role now in our team, I'm sure we'll get to that, but we encourage that we want to learn how to live out the gospel in our four walls with transferable concepts to help those outside our four walls to do the same.
3: I love it.
0: I was going to add to something that you said. You asked the question, how does that look in our marriage? And when we travel, which we travel fairly often for work, and so that's a time for us to connect on more of a heart level, sometimes about work, sometimes about family, whatever. And so one day we were driving and I said to Trevor, so what do you think I bring to our marriage?
4: And I said, questions.
0: I was like, okay, so I bring questions. I said, well, what do you bring to our marriage?
4: Answers.
3: I'm sure she said answers, yes.
4: Answers. Yeah.
0: So I think those kinds of conversations are so healthy to dialogue through with your spouse regularly, asking those questions, posture of curiosity. I love that statement.
3: Yes.
0: I love having that posture. I'm still learning so much about my husband after 25 years, and I want to keep learning him, and we change.
3: We do. We are not the same people 10 years from now that we are today.
0: Yes.
3: So you have to meet your spouse where they

0: are
1: in
0: that moment.
1: And without asking, how do we know?
0: So how do we not, what are some practical things that we can do to not let our marriage get consumed in the importance of the mission?
2: Mm-hmm. Yeah, I don't want to set up the facts that we've been good at this our whole entire time serving
0: in
2: ministry.
0: None of us are.
1: Yeah, we're definitely learning.
0: We're all practicing, right?
2: And so we've been learning as we go, and we need the reminders. Honestly, sometimes the best way to have to be responsible to teach something is to spend time, you know, involved in it, and or to learn it yourself, you got to teach it.
0: We have this saying, this is something that the Lord impressed upon my heart when I first started speaking: you will never serve what you haven't eaten.
1: Yeah.
0: Yes. So we have to embody what we are talking about. Yeah. And that means that we have to walk down some very difficult roads and experience God's grace and mercy and wisdom in those spaces, so then we can then deliver it to someone else who needs it.
1: Mm-hmm. Yeah.
2: Yeah, but to focus on some of the highlights or successes we've seen practically in that space, you know, as we spend time in these groups, we're participating in the group and a small group as
1: community
2: well. So the content that we're getting, but also just what we're witnessing in other couples, and we're like, oh, that looked nice. Like, oh, I wish that was part of our situation. And I think one of the very practical things that we've done for years has been a care list. And
1: it was from the very first marriage study that we were ever participants in.
0: Okay. Mm-hmm.
2: And the challenge is, I personally write on a card five ways that things that Tanya could do practically every day that would show me that she cares for me.
1: Mm-hmm. And then the same thing, I would write five things practically that he could do that would show he cares for me. And so when we say practically, I'm not saying, would you please buy me a dozen lilies?
0: Mm-hmm.
1: I'm saying, would you be willing to do the dishes?
0: Right.
1: And one of Trevor's that he had, so he worked from home remotely for a long time, year after year, we would do this every year, year after year, he would have bring me a cup during the day.
0: Mm-hmm.
1: Well, it takes about 30 seconds to go fill up a cup and bring it in his office. And so the goal with the care list was, I'm creating what I know will speak love to me.
0: Mm-hmm.
1: And so anything he chooses at any time is going to be a win.
0: Yes.
1: He doesn't have to guess or hope that maybe it will be. I've said these will be wins. And so it's always a win. And the goal after exchanging those is that you pick one every day.
0: Yeah.
1: And maybe it's 10 things, whatever's reasonable for each couple. But that has been key in our marriage for a really long time, to be able to look back at that and consider, what is something really simple I could do that I know will be a win for our marriage, that's going to show honor to my spouse and really demonstrate love to him.
0: And what a gift you've given to each other. You take the guesswork out. You say, here it is. This is what I would like to see. And especially when you see me struggling, or maybe I'm having a long day, and you come and you do this thing, and you're thinking of me, you love me, you see me, you know me, and you're prioritizing me. And what a way to just invest in your marriage in the middle of all of this other big stuff that you're doing, right? Because we really have a mandate from God to, in our home, be builders of our home,
1: as
0: women, to be lovers of our wives as husbands. And that is a priority to God, as much a priority to God as Matthew 28:19 is.
3: Hey, Dave Wilson here to talk about the Love Like You Mean It Marriage Cruise. 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So here's what you do. 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And get on this boat now and save your marriage and have a great time while you're doing it. We'll see you February 13th.
0: So talk to me about some of the challenges that you've had as a couple on mission. If Jonathan and I were saying, listen, we believe God is calling us to sell everything, go move into a gang infested area and be light and salt in this area. What might we expect?
2: Well, I think one of the challenges was we had talked a little story about provision and God's provision. And so Tanya mentioned that I worked from home. I was in the IT world, and I had grown up thinking that my job as a husband is to provide for the needs of our household. And I do that by doing my job and bringing in a source of income.

0: And this is Staff for Family Life, right?
1: Yes,
0: for those
1: staff
0: that
1: for
0: might
1: family
0: not.
1: Life.
0: Yes.
2: Yeah,
0: okay.
2: Yeah.
1: And we showed up, and it was a weekend event. We actually brought our kids in tow because we wanted our kids to learn that we serve together. This is a family thing that we're doing.
2: So we didn't really share that yet, but all of the ministry that we had been involved in to this point, our kids were actively part of it. So if we were leading a retreat, mm-hmm. they were the ones setting the tables, putting out the manuals. They were sometimes our worship team. They were the ones who were doing the cleanup. They shared all of the highlights afterwards with us, and we celebrated what mm-hmm. God did. When we traveled and were speaking, our children came with us. Mm-hmm. They were always integral in everything that we did.
0: Let's put a pin in that, because I definitely want to come back to that after you share the challenges. I think it's so important for parents to hear that you don't have to do this isolated from your children.
2: No way.
0: This is not an either or. This can mm-hmm. be a this
2: That's
0: and.
2: That's right.
0: Yeah.
2: Yeah.
1: Yeah. And as you shared about Jonathan, like, you guys are different people, individuals. God has created you uniquely mm-hmm. and has purpose for you that is different. And mm-hmm. we found those differences to be true with us as well.
0: Yes.
1: And so as we took the journey to consider staff, we had no idea, first of all, that missional staff raised support to serve in the ministry of crew.
2: Okay. So we found that out the first night, and we were like, we're out.
1: Time for us to leave.
2: We're not called to that.
1: Yeah. I'm working the job. We're providing. We got this.
2: But Family Life said, would you just hear us out? Mm-hmm. Would you stay? And mm-hmm. would you just participate in the weekend? We want you to experience it. You came all this way.
0: Okay. Mm-hmm.
2: So we did.
1: We did. And by like day 2.5, I was like, yeah, I think I could trust God with this, but they give you time to think. And so they gave us about 7 days time after they gave us a yes to go home and consider this.
2: Do you think this is what God might have for you? Mm-hmm. Was, you know, kind
0: What's
2: of the question.
0: Mm-hmm.
2: I had a moment out on the porch where I was like, Lord, you just moved us all the way across the state. We got these 4 kids. Now we're going to have to say yes to raising support, which I don't want to do. And then we're going to move all the way to Little Rock, Arkansas. I don't want to live in Little Rock, Arkansas. And was just really wrestling with the Lord. He brought to mind the story of Abraham and how he laid down his son. Abraham didn't know what the end result was going to be.
0: Sure.
2: But he knew what I was asking him to do. I was asking him to lay down this very hard thing and trust me with the outcome.
0: Mm-hmm.
2: And so I felt like, oh, I could do that. That I could do. Mm-hmm. I don't know that I could raise support. I don't know that I want to move to Little Rock. I don't know all these other details, but would I trust you?
0: Mm-hmm.
2: Yeah, that I can do.
0: Yeah.
2: So we went back and we said yes to Family Life, and we thought, well, okay, God, we said yes. Here it comes. We're going to report to Family Life. This is going to be easy. No big deal. No, you know.
0: Yeah.
2: Well, in 2018, we were still in the process of trying to raise our support. Now, for a little mm-hmm. context, God had moved us from a large city to a town of 250 people.
0: Okay.
2: Before he invited us to join staff at Family Life.
0: Okay.
2: So that's a sense of humor.
0: Yes.
2: So in 2018, we were still continuing to trust him, continuing the process of trying to raise support.
1: And all of this was occurring while we were still doing ministry, working a full-time job, homeschooling several of them, and we were learning about each other as we did ministry together. And so, like, leading retreats and doing public speaking, that was something in my career background that Tanya didn't necessarily have. And so we volunteered to do things, but she went about preparing for those things way differently than what I did. And so I'm more like, give me, like, 5 notes and put me in the environment, I'm good.
0: Mm-hmm.
1: And she's like, nope, we need it scripted. Every single word needs to be written out. And I'm like, I'm terrified of that because I think I'm going to fail and not say the right thing. But as I learned that about her, I could find ways to create space for her to be able to do that very thing that allowed her to be the best she could be for mm-hmm. God in that particular environment. And she knew that she could make last minute changes and I would be okay with it. Usually.
0: Okay.
2: So it's 2018, and we were asked to come into a meeting with the then president of Family Life. And he sat across the table and said, tell me a little bit about what you've been doing mm-hmm. in ministry. Tell mm-hmm. me what that's looked like for you.
0: Mm-hmm.
2: And so we shared some creative ways that we'd been using resources, how we were involving, you know, our family, what it had looked like to travel, to create our own content, all these different things. And he said, well, this is why I called you in, because I'd like to ask if you would consider leaving your current assignment with Family Life, a volunteer role that we had, and helping to start a new department at Family Life.
0: Oh, really?
2: He said, we believe that if we're going to make every home a godly home, we need to have year-round ministry going on in communities across the nation, not just a weekend to remember that flies in once a year and flies out.
0: Absolutely.
2: And he said, you know, I believe that that's what God already has you doing. He's already invited you into that. So would you be part of helping start a new department? So there were four couples that were asked. We cried a lot. We were overwhelmed that the Lord would see us and invite a couple from the middle of nowhere to do this. But we said yes. And so in 2018, we transitioned to a part-time role with Family Life, with permission to continue raising our support.
0: Okay.
2: We just watched God do amazing things across the state of Wisconsin. He already was, but it kind of just really kicked into high gear. And if we fast forward in 2021, we're still raising support, not fully funded yet.
1: Yeah, and the Lord's allowing us to develop a team of individuals who are like-minded that want to bring the gospel to their communities, to families around them in various different ways. And we had developed relationships with many missionary staff at this point in time in different organizations. One of them served with the Ministry of Lifelines, which is an outdoor ministry arm of CREW. And they happened to be coming through our area and wanted to spend some time with us. And so we said, absolutely. And so they brought their camper and they stayed in an area. And through the conversation, they

0: had asked us a series of different questions. And one particular question that Mark had asked was, what would it take for you guys to be full time? Mm-hmm. And I didn't have to think about it for a second. I said, the Lord would have to eliminate my position at work. Mm-hmm. He continued other questions. The day went on. The next week, I got a call from the president of my company.
1: I'm sure you did.
0: In no short term, said, Trevor, we've met. It's not a business, or it's not a personal decision. It's a business decision. The executives have decided to eliminate your position.
1: Use the exact
0: at work
2: phrase.
1: Exact. Yeah. Yes.
0: And I'm a little bit like Gideon, right? Mm-hmm. You know, Gideon's the wool's got to be wet.
1: Yeah, the ground is dry. Be dry. Yeah. Ground wet and the wool dry. Yes.
0: So my next call after almost swallowing a lump in my throat was after telling my wife was to Mark. And I said, Mark, did I really say that God would have to eliminate my job? And he said, yeah, Trevor, that's what I remember. And I said, well, he just did.
2: So Trevor had this phone call with his boss that his job would be eliminated.
0: Yeah, and I had a follow-up appointment from a medical difficulty that I had earlier in the year tied mm-hmm. to the pandemic. And I walked in the room after having had some tests done. I thought, you know, you're fine. I'll just run in and do this real quick. And the doctor said, you know, you need open heart surgery.
1: Really?
0: Like soon.
1: Oh.
0: The results of the test had shown that my heart had doubled in size on one side, that I had a broken valve. And I had no idea. And I had just lost my job, which they gave a severance package. Mm-hmm. But that severance package didn't include insurance. But through a series of different events, God provided once again. And I had open heart surgery on September 30th. 2021, mm-hmm. which was the very last day that my company was able to cover our insurance need as well. And so what I learned in that moment, we were talking a lot about provision, I learned that I was holding out my ability to provide for my family from the Lord. I wasn't giving it over to him yet, sure. even still. And so with the job transition, he took that from me and taught me a great lesson. But there was another area in my life I was holding out from him, and that was my health. Like my ability to be strong for my family, to be a protector. And he's like, you know what, Trevor, I think you need to learn more. I was reading a book on suffering. It taught me a lot of lessons about how to journey through that moment of grief, of knowing that things are going to be taken away from me, things are going to be harder. Family members I had cared for my whole life were going to be my care providers and going into open heart surgery. And so the amazing thing that the Lord did ultimately with that is, even though we were in a time where we couldn't go have meetings with people and invite them to join our team and to report to our missional assignment, he provided all of our need within that period of time of my recovery. And so we reported to full-time in our missional roles with Family Life, doing this very job of field director for expansion ministry.
1: Wow. Mm-hmm. How kind of God to usher you through that and to show you. We often want to know God as healer, but we don't want to be sick.
2: Right.
1: We want to know God as provider, but we don't want to have a financial need.
2: Yes.
1: We have to have these experiences in order to learn him in this new way, right? And I'm very grateful that you are sitting across the table from me now as a brother in Christ who now knows his father as just an amazing provider and as healer as well. Yeah.
2: Well, and there's something really sweet that we're able to look back and see. Because in your flesh, there's a part of you that feels like, Lord, you're tarrying. Like we said yes way back in 2015.
1: Sure.
2: It's 2021. What's going on?
1: Mm-hmm.
2: And what we see now, looking back, is that if the Lord had provided all of the funding we needed to report in the 18 months that would have been most desirable, we would have moved our family up to the Northwoods where we live now. We would have moved our family to Little Rock. We would have moved our family to Orlando. And then we would have moved our family back into the field when we became a field-based ministry. So not only did the Lord protect us from all those moves as a family, but also what he was doing in the unseen was allowing us to be part of what he was doing in establishing this team, where we now lend leadership to 83 individuals.

0: individuals across the state of Wisconsin who are bringing the gospel to their local communities.
1: Look at that, such wisdom.
0: And that's what he was doing.
1: Yes.
0: That we couldn't see when we felt like, how long, oh Lord?
1: Yes.
0: Right?
1: Yes, yes.
0: That is what he was establishing, his very good work that he was inviting us to be part of. And in those years, there were so many times that we were like, Lord, this is hard. Is this really still our assignment?
1: Mm-hmm.
0: And just sensing, yes, keep going, keep going. Mm-hmm. And so here today, now we see what the purpose was in all of that, and longing for the day when there are more teams like this across the state connected to family life that are bringing the gospel to every community, that every corner would truly be reached with the gospel.
2: Yeah, not just our state, but all the states,
1: all
2: and
1: the states,
2: across the world.
1: Yeah,
2: like,
1: absolutely.
2: Family Life is in 103 different countries and has a presence there, and these teams can make a huge impact.
1: Mm-hmm. Absolutely.
3: I think this is just a great reminder for every marriage, because we just can get stuck into the daily grind of things. And so remembering that we're on a mission, that God has a plan for our marriage, I think this is just a good reminder and a good conversation.
4: Yeah, I mean, one of the things we heard today, and I always want to think this way, is God wants to do something in you, but just as much he wants to do something through you. 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

One of the most overlooked aspects of salvation is God's reasoning for redeeming his children. I'm Marilyn Meeberg, and for many years I've been in what you might call the business of people. I've counseled many folks through difficult times and seen some of those times myself, but in every instance, I never lost sight of the fact that God loved me and he was there for me. And perhaps that's the part of the salvation equation we're prone to miss. God wants us, not for what we do, but for who we are. Have you given your life to him? Let me encourage you to do so. Call the station right now. There's someone waiting on the other end of the line who'll pray with you and welcome you into the family of God.

0: Coming up next, stay tuned for A Better Way to Live with Pastor Sean Boonstra. 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
1: There's some great advice in the book of Titus, chapter 3, verses 1 and 2. Listen to this. Remind them to be subject to rulers and authority, to obey, to be ready for every good work, to speak evil of no one, to be peaceable, gentle, showing all humility to all men. In today's sharply polarized political environment, Paul's instruction to

Titus comes as a pretty tall order. When the political stage is always lit by controversy and the issues run across some of our most deeply cherished values, how in the world do you keep yourself from speaking evil about people? Does this really include people like politicians, people who seem to make their living speaking evil about each other? Over in the book of Jude, there's a remarkable passage where the devil and Michael the archangel are engaged in a dispute over the body of Moses. You remember from the book of Deuteronomy that God himself buried Moses so that nobody would know where the grave was. And as you investigate the story more closely, comparing the reference in Jude to historical sources, it would appear that God actually raised Moses from the dead and took him into heaven. So the devil threw a fit, likely claiming that Moses was a sinner and no more worthy of heaven than the devil himself. Now, listen to how the dispute plays out in Jude verse 9. The Bible says, "Yet Michael the archangel, in contending with the devil when he disputed about the body of Moses, dared not bring against him a reviling accusation, but said, 'The Lord rebuke you.'" Now, let's think about this carefully. Would Michael have been in a position to condemn the devil? Well, no question about it. The devil is simply wrong. But notice how the archangel himself handles the situation. The Bible says he dared not bring against him a reviling accusation. The word for reviling in the original Greek is blasphemia, which amounts to slander or damaging someone's reputation. If heaven itself won't slander the devil, we need to think very carefully about how we're going to handle ourselves as Christians. In the great controversy that's raging between God and Satan, a question about the integrity of God's character has been raised. Satan has slandered the name of God, but God refuses to do the same in return. Instead, he's allowing the devil to expose himself as a murderer and a liar through the way he conducts himself. We should be able to build a good foundation for how we're going to handle ourselves as Christians on this. Are we allowed to call sin by its rightful name? Absolutely. The Bible requires us to practice discernment and be crystal clear on things like right and wrong. But how we handle ourselves makes all the difference in the world. If it comes down to slandering someone's reputation, there's a clear and biblical line in the sand. "Speak evil of no one," the Bible says. Instead, be peaceable and gentle and show humility, because it's just the better way to live.

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1: Cast yourself in the stories of the miraculous move of Jesus in the Muslim world.
2: I was in front of someone. This person was so majestic, so strong, so powerful. And I began trembling with fear, not because I was afraid of him. I was respecting and trembling before him. And then I heard a voice.
1: Ali was raised Muslim in Turkey. At university, he met some authentic followers of Jesus, and that launched a deep search for truth. Christians claimed one thing, Muslims another, and that left him confused. Finally, Ali cried out to God.
2: Why don't you speak to me and tell me which one is the right way?
1: That's when Ali experienced an awesome presence and heard a voice.
2: I am the one you have been searching for.
1: And Ali knew who it was.
2: You are Jesus.
1: Jesus is moving in power in the Muslim world. Join him. FrontiersUSA.org.

0: You've heard it said, he's a diamond in the rough. Or maybe, diamonds are forever. 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And if that piece of coal can make something of itself by not giving up, so can I. Persistence is in you. 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
1: Remember the day you bought your first car? 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
3: With SRN News, I'm Rich Thomason in Washington. In New York City,
4: President Trump scheduled to address the UN General Assembly this morning. He is also expected to meet with Ukrainian President Zelensky to discuss an end to the war with Russia.
3: Correspondent Laura Winters, head of this morning's speech, Mr. Trump sat down with New York City's mayor.
5: After an hour-long chat with President Trump, Mayor Zoran Mamdani acknowledged their political and policy differences, but said,
6: I appreciate the conversation the president and I have had on the subject of how we can make it easier to afford life in this great city that we call our home.
5: And up the Democratic Socialist mayor, President Trump offered these comments.
7: You have to understand, I want what's good for New York. I want what's good for the country. I want him to be a great mayor, and he's certainly got potential.
5: I'm Ben Thomas.
3: Left on the outside looking in, several media organizations say they will fight to get back into the White House. The BBC's Sarah Smith.
8: The three media outlets denied access to the White House have launched a legal challenge, asserting that President Trump's ban violates the constitutionally protected right to freedom of the press. While the White House has just launched a new YouTube channel called Trump TV, which is showing past speeches and videos of the president described as the must-see highlights of the Trump administration.
3: Vice President Vance insists the president is not banning media from the White House.
9: What he's doing is saying, we're not going to give you special access to the White House if you engage in what is effectively propaganda.
3: Technicians have fixed fiber communications lines that were severed by a construction crew at a key Northeast regional air traffic control center. Major airports in the New York area back in business after hundreds of flight delays and cancellations impacted travel across the Northeast. Some residual delays, however, do remain. On Wall Street, the Dow up 95 points. This is SRN News.
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11: You know, Ronald Reagan believed self-government required something that government could never replace: responsibility in the hands of the people. In his 1981 inaugural address, Reagan warned against the idea that America had become too complicated to be governed by its citizens. Reagan asked, "If no one among us is capable of governing himself, then who among us has the capacity to govern someone else?" For Reagan, limited government was not about having no government. It was about remembering where responsibility begins: with individuals, families, communities, and the people themselves. Because when government assumes every responsibility, citizens gradually surrender their own. Self-government asks more of us than dependence ever will. And freedom requires a people willing to govern themselves before asking government to do it for them.
3: A dozen states and Hollywood writers challenging Paramount's buyout of Warner Brothers Discovery have agreed to settle their lawsuits.
12: Monday's announcement effectively paves the way for the $81 billion mega merger to proceed. The deal will bring together two of Hollywood's oldest studios, key TV networks like CBS and CNN, and streaming platforms HBO Max and Paramount Plus. The agreements call for Paramount to increase domestic production and establish monitoring of editorial independence of the company's news operations. Bob Agner reporting.
3: Hurricane Polo has grown into a Category 5 storm in the Pacific. It's forecast to bring heavy rain to southwestern Mexico, but is expected to remain offshore. At last word, Polo packing maximum sustained winds of 160 miles per hour. On its current path, the storm would skirt the Mexican coast for a few days without actually making landfall. More details at srnnews.com.
13: Here are some important words from Jesus himself from the book of John. If you love your life, you will lose it. If you give it up in this world, you will be given eternal life. John 12, verse 25.

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1: Are you seeking fulfillment for your life? Do you want freedom from fear? That's why we're here. Welcome to Jesus 101, introducing you to the real Jesus. And now, here's your host, Elizabeth Talbot, with Chris James.
2: Hello, I'm Elizabeth Talbot.
3: And I'm Chris James.
2: And we are so glad you joined us for this new series on the names of God.
3: Yeah.
2: The names.
3: What's in a name?
2: Names are important.
3: To some people more than others, you know. Nowadays, a lot are so common that we just, you know, name whatever the most popular is or whatever like that.
2: Yeah,
3: but there's a lot of people who take time to think about what their child's name means, and
2: exactly.
3: You know, especially
2: like,
3: in Christianity.
2: Like, for example, my name is Elizabeth, means consecrated to God. That's why it starts with L. Elizabeth. Mm-hmm. And your name is
3: Christopher, the whole thing. Christopher.
2: Christopher. Mm-hmm. And why did your parents name you?
3: Well, they always told me that it meant light bearer. So whether that's true or not, you know,
2: that's what they told me. Christ in it.
3: Exactly.
2: He's the light of the world.
3: Mm-hmm.
2: So obviously has a background there. Yeah. In the ancient times, names were very important. In the Bible, many times people will have a new name that God will give them because it means something else.
3: Yes.
2: Right?
3: Mm-hmm.
2: And we're going to study the names of God or things that he revealed about himself in the journey of the Bible, in the redeeming journey.
3: Right. So different people gave him different names at different times, depending how he revealed himself to them.
2: Exactly. Yeah. And we are going to find that these names show that he actually can supply for all of our needs.
3: Yeah, absolutely.
2: He has many, many angles. It's not that he's simply God up there in the heavens, but he's a God, the provider. He's God, you know, his presence is with us.
3: My refuge.
2: My healer, et cetera. So we're going to do this whole series. We're going to spend some time in the Old Testament with some of the names in the Old Testament and then some in the New Testament.
3: Yeah.
2: And we recommend a book if you want to do some reading while we're doing it. This is The Names of God by Ann Spangler. If you can download it on Amazon or whatever. She has a lot of details about all these names and many more names because there are many names.
3: Yeah, there's a lot of names.
2: Yeah, exactly.
3: Yeah.
2: So in the name, it's not just that one person, but supposedly the character, their reputation, their abilities, all of that would have been in a name in the ancient times.
3: Yeah, which is interesting that you can name a person's character before they're actually, you know, showing their character.
2: But sometimes it were self-fulfilling prophecies,
3: right, exactly.
2: You know?
3: Mm-hmm.
2: And so people would live up to their name, or sometimes that's why their name was changed, right?
3: Right?

0: Yeah. So God will reveal his name. And one of the names is a very important name and so holy that Jewish people for centuries did not actually say the name when they got to the name in the Hebrew scriptures.
1: Right.
0: And that name is Yahweh. Yahweh. And it's in Exodus 3. And Exodus 3 is the first time that God will say, okay, I'm going to reveal this name to you. To Moses.
1: Right?
0: Yeah. Mm-hmm. And many people say, what is this name, Yahweh? We never heard of it. And it's actually...
1: Because they had a lot of other gods at the time that they'd heard of, all the pagans and everything, but they'd never heard of this Yahweh.
0: Absolutely. They'd never heard of it. But what I'm trying to say is people now sometimes say, they say, we never heard Yahweh. And it's because a lot of people have heard the name Yehovah.
1: Right. Or Jehovah.
0: Which was one of the original translations of the King James.
1: Yep.
0: Because the Jews, when they got to the name Yahweh, they didn't say the name because it was too holy. So
1: too
0: they
1: holy.
0: Would say Adonai instead.
1: Mm-hmm. Yeah. And I'm sure a lot of people have heard Adonai before.
0: Adonai. Yeah. Mm-hmm. So when the King James was written, they kind of put together Yahweh and the vowels of Adonai, and we ended up with Yehovah. Okay, so now that we know a little more Hebrew, and most people say Yahweh, and in most Bibles, it will be the word Lord.
1: In all caps, right?
0: In all caps.
1: Yeah, so not just the L capitalized, but the whole word.
0: So
1: yeah.
0: If you see Lord with just the L, it's usually Adonai.
1: Mm-hmm. Okay.
0: But if you want the name of God, it will be the four letters in capitals.
1: Mm-hmm.
0: So we're going to start study Yahweh today, and then after that, we're going to study Yahweh Rophe, Yahweh Roi, Yahweh Tsuri, all the other names that are added to Yahweh.
1: Yes.
0: Okay, so Yahweh means, well, we don't know.
1: Exactly.
0: So we're going to see when God decides to reveal to Moses. Moses is now in the desert. He's tending sheep.
1: Tending sheep, yeah.
0: And all of a sudden something happens in Mount Horeb. So we're going to pick it up on Exodus 3 where this happens. Listen to the first verse.
1: All right. Now Moses was tending the flock of Jethro, his father-in-law, the priest of Midian, and he led the flock to the far side of the desert and came to Horeb, the mountain of God. There the angel of the Lord appeared to him in flames of fire from within a bush. Moses saw that though the bush was on fire, it did not burn up. So Moses thought, I will go over and see this strange sight.
0: Okay, so then you know the rest of the story. Moses goes there, the bush is burning, but it's not really burning itself.
1: Not burning up. It's just
0: burning
1: kind of...
0: up. Exactly. And so God says, he says, okay, by the way, let me introduce myself to you. Verse 6.
1: Verse 6, he says, I am the God of your father, the God of Abraham, the God of Isaac, and the God of Jacob.
0: Yeah, so it's very important because he hasn't said his name yet, but he says, I'm going to tell you who I am because God is a God of people.
1: Yes.
0: And this, which, by the way, was very different than all the other gods of Egypt and Mesopotamia that were gods of buildings.
1: Right. Like or gods of fire or rain.
0: Yeah,
1: or,
0: but if you wanted to see the God, you had to go to a particular place.
1: Mm-hmm.
0: But God moved with his people.
1: Yes.
0: So when he identifies himself, he always says, okay, I'm the one that called Abraham, Isaac, and Jacob. So he will reveal his name and he will say, hey, I'm going to send you to Pharaoh. You're going to go to Egypt. And Egypt has his multiple gods. And so Moses says, okay, who am I? Which is a very irrelevant question.
1: Yes.
0: Verse 10 and 11.
1: All right. So now go. I am sending you to Pharaoh to bring my people, the Israelites, out of Egypt. But Moses said to God, who am I that I should go to Pharaoh and bring the Israelites out of Egypt?
0: Okay. I love this because the question is the wrong question. I'm sending you to Pharaoh. Well, who am I?
1: Who am I? He should be saying, who are you?
0: Yes. So he says, who am I? And look at the answer on verse 12.
1: Yeah. And God said, I will be with you.
0: Yeah, look at the answer.
1: I will be with you.
0: Yeah. He answers a different question than the one Moses asked.
1: Yeah.
0: So the answer to Moses' question, who am I, is I will be with you.
1: Yeah.
0: So stop asking the wrong question.
1: Exactly. Don't worry.
0: Yeah.
1: I'm here.
0: It's very important because the presence of God is the way that when God sends you to do anything, none of us are qualified.
1: Absolutely.
0: All of us are going, who am I that you will do? And God says, I will be with you. So ask the right question. So then Moses does ask the right question. He says, okay, then who are you? And so verse 13, let's read it.
1: Moses said to God, suppose I go to the Israelites and say to them, the God of your fathers has sent me to you. And they ask me, what is his name? Then what shall I tell them?
0: So this is the first time that God will reveal a new name. This name, Yahweh,

0: if you would see just the consonants, are YHWH, and they are a play on the verb to be.
1: Yeah.
0: That's why it has been translated in verse 14 this way.
1: Yeah. God said to Moses, I am who I am. This is what you are to say to the Israelites. I am has sent me to you.
0: Okay. So this name, I am, will be used four times in succession in the, in these verses. And, but actually the translation doesn't cover all of it. It's not simply verb to be I am,
1: right,
0: even though the presence of God is an important part of this name. But it's his sovereignty. It's like, I am who I am and I will do what I will do.
1: Yeah,
0: it's a name that is closely linked to the redeeming acts of God. So it's very important because later on in the New Testament, Jesus will use the I am many times, right? But we are in the Hebrew now. So he will answer all these questions. I am, I am, I am with you. This is actually read verse 15.
1: God said also to Moses, say to the Israelites, the Lord, the God of your fathers, the God of Abraham, the God of Isaac, and the God of Jacob has sent me to you. This is my name forever, the name by which I am to be remembered from generation to generation.
0: Yeah, so he wants us to know him by this name, and you will notice in your Bibles that the Lord is all caps, which means that in the Hebrew it says Yahweh. So God is revealing a new name. As a matter of fact, he says, I haven't revealed this name before. I'm going to take you to another chapter in Exodus 6, when he says, by the way, this new name, this redemption name, has not been revealed before. Let's do Exodus 6, 2 and 3.
1: All right. God also said to Moses, I am the Lord. I appeared to Abraham, to Isaac, and to Jacob as God Almighty. But my name, the Lord, I did not make myself known to them.
0: Okay, so he says, I have already revealed myself to Abraham, Isaac, and Jacob, Jacob by God Almighty, which is El Shaddai.
1: Yes.
0: But by this name, Yahweh, I have not revealed myself yet. Because he was about to do this incredible redeeming act.
1: Oh, what an act of redemption. Yeah.
0: So one of the things that we need to learn about this name is that God's presence is the greatest promise that we have in this life, on this earth.
1: Yes.
0: So anytime you have to face something impossible, or a deliverance, or a slavery, or anything that you
1: know that I am with you.
0: You know, so this name Yahweh appears 6,800 times in the Old Testament, and in all the books of the Bible, except Esther, Ecclesiastes, and Song of Solomon, Song of Songs. So it is probably, we could say, the big redeeming name that God will reveal.
1: Yeah.
0: And how does this help us? Well, because anytime that you have to face something that is too big for you, and you're going, who am I? What do I have? What can I do?
1: Don't you get the wrong person here?
0: Exactly. Yeah. So you always get the same answer from God.
1: Yeah, I am with you.
0: That's it. That's all you need to know. So somebody that is listening to our program today might maybe saying, well, I'm confronting too big of a situation, too hard, too deep of

0: understand that you're not alone, mm-hmm. that you don't have to do this yourself. In fact, you can't do this yourself.
1: Exactly.
0: You don't have the possibility. You don't have it within you, but yep. God Almighty, the I Am is with you.
1: Yeah. And so this is why you might understand a little more now when you read Exodus 5 and Moses goes to Pharaoh. He says, Yahweh, the God of Israel, says, let my people go. And Pharaoh says, who is Yahweh?
0: Yeah. Who's Yahweh?
1: And so Yahweh says, I'm going to show you.
0: Mm-hmm.
1: Okay?
0: Yes.
1: So then the battle of the gods happens because all the plagues of Egypt were actually gods of Egypt.
0: Yes.
1: And Yahweh is greater
0: than all of them.
1: Than all of them, right? And the truth is, Yahweh is greater than all the things that are happening to us.
0: Absolutely.
1: And that's why this is such an important name that will be repeated 6,800 times in the Old Testament. So, the name of Yahweh, let's kind of summarize for people to be able to apply it, is the active presence of God in our lives. That any challenge that you're facing,
0: yes,
1: you can have this name.
0: Yes, and it's his active redeeming presence at that, right?
1: Exactly.
0: Because it's like as we're sinning, he is there with us,
1: already
0: ready to actively redeeming us.
1: Absolutely. Mm-hmm. Yahweh is the promise of his presence. I am with you. He's sovereign, he's powerful, he's a mighty redeemer, and his name is a guarantee of redemption.
0: Absolutely. Yeah. What an awesome
1: So when we get to the Gospel of John, Jesus chooses to use this name constantly. I mean, you remember some I Ams from the Gospel of John?
0: I am the way, the truth, and the life.
1: Exactly. Mm-hmm. See? So when Jesus starts revealing himself with these great I Ams, there's no way that they're not connecting it with a big I Am of the Old Testament, right? So you have I Am divine, I Am the bread, I Am the light, I Am the good shepherd. All these start with the word I Am, right? So I Am the resurrection and the life. That's a big one for me since my mom died. Is one that I really, constantly think of. So, but Jesus says something interesting in John 8:58. He said, before Abraham was, I am. Mm-hmm. And that's when you realize that this is God incarnate.
0: Yes.
1: That has come to the world and has redeemed us and continues to redeem us and give us his presence. So if you're facing a challenge today, just remember this name, Yahweh. Yahweh means I am. I am with you. I will do what I will do, and I will redeem you. I just love this name, and I hope it has brought comfort to your heart.
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1: Do you know your unique design? Hi, I'm Chuck Bentley with My Money Life from Crown. An employer requested that a new employee take Crown's Career Direct assessment before starting work. Here's what that employee learned. It was a season of career transition for me. I wanted to gain clarity on how I work best, what motivates me, and the type of environment where I could flourish. After many years in finance, accounting, and auditing, I know that technical ability is important. I also realize that personality fit, communication style, and the right work environment contribute to long-term success and job satisfaction. The aha moment was seeing how accurately the feedback reflected parts of my personality and working style. It helped me understand why I value structure, responsibility, accuracy, and meaningful contribution in my work. It made me aware of how to use my strengths in this new position, as well as areas where I need to grow or manage myself better. I'm very grateful for the time, coaching, and insight provided during the feedback session. Since my discussion with the consultant, I've been reading the printed file that was given to me. I believe the information will help me enter my new role with better self-awareness and a clearer understanding of how I can contribute to the team. I encourage everyone considering Career Direct to approach it with an open mind. It's not only about choosing a career, but also about understanding yourself better, your strengths, motivations, personality, and the type of environment where you're most likely to thrive. And if you're looking for a job that fits your calling, the Career Direct assessment has helped thousands of professionals and recent graduates discover work that they love. 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
2: 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In fact, the Surgeon General suggests adding a warning label that states, social media can be toxic to the mental health of young people. 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
3: Welcome to Johnny Erickson Tada Sharing Hope. This week, Johnny, I know you're sharing more than a few fresh insights on how we can get ready for heaven and how our trials can prepare us for a happier eternity. I realize that's a tough assignment because our natural response is to not even call it a trial. It's an irritating hassle. It's an aggravation or a pain in the neck. But we Christians should know better, shouldn't
4: we,
3: Johnny?
4: Yep.
3: And I love the way you affirm that God has more than enough grace for us to patiently endure our trials.
4: And you know, Shauna, what you said right there is a wonderful paraphrase of Philippians 4, verse 19. My God will supply every need of yours according to his riches and glory in Christ Jesus. Mm. Now, true, this verse can be about our basic needs like food, clothing, resources to live and all that, but it pertains also to trials and afflictions. So, if some big trial is looming in front of you, God will supply everything you need to face it, and he'll do it according to the riches and glory in Christ Jesus. Or you could say it this way, my God will use his glorious riches to give you everything you need, and he'll do it through Christ Jesus. Wow, what a promise. I mean, when we are troubled by many trials, feeling anxious or overwhelmed, God promises to give us everything we need to come out the other side all the better for it. He promises he'll richly give everything we need through Jesus. Last week I discovered a pressure sore on my left heel, something that could lead to a very serious ulcer, especially since I have so much edema in my feet. I kept anxiously wondering what could have caused it, because I'm older now and my skin doesn't heal like it used to. And so I said, oh God, please, please, I need wisdom here with this pressure sore. And then I realized, wait a minute, I just got new shoes. I'm certain they're the culprit, so I got rid of those new shoes. And I put on my old slippers. Now, you might think that's a small thing, but to me, a pressure sore is a big deal. So no matter how small or great the trial, when I face it, I am bolstered by Philippians 4:19. It's such a wonderful promise and a powerful reminder of God's limitless provision. God's supply chain is rooted in the vast abundance of Jesus Christ. But the glorious riches in Christ are far more than God's unlimited resources. Someone has said that they are, quote, the inexhaustible treasury of blessings that belong to believers because we are united to Christ. What a thought. Wow. When it comes to your needs, the measure of God's giving is the immeasurable fullness of Jesus himself. He is the biggest blessing in any trial.
3: Oh, amen, Johnny. Oh. And thank you for helping us see exactly why, when trials do come, why you turn to the promise of Philippians 4:19. I just know our listening friends are going to join me in praying that God will clear up that pressure sore in good time.
4: Oh, I hope they do. Thank you for praying.
3: And may you, Johnny, may you find a good pair of new shoes that won't cause a problem.
4: Okay.
3: And listening friends, I

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What is your definition of a good day? I'm Jennifer Miller with The Christian Working Woman, and this week we are considering traps we fall into regarding work and life. One of the traps I've noticed is that I believed a successful day was dependent on how productive I had been. Do you love checklists? I do. There's something so satisfying about crossing an item off a list. It brings a sense of accomplishment. Conversely, seeing a list of uncrossed items at the end of the day can feel defeating, like the day was wasted. I especially felt this when I had my first child. Try as I might, every task I started was interrupted. My to-do list was never finished, and the type of work I was mostly doing, meaning nursing, changing diapers, washing clothes and dishes, trying to console my baby, it didn't have the ring of importance or success. I longed for the productivity and success my career offered. But a few years ago, a speaker came to my church and asked, "What is your definition of a good day?" How would you answer that? Answers that came to my mind were things like, nothing interferes with my plans, everyone gets along and there's no conflict, it's easy and enjoyable, and of course, everything on my to-do list gets done.

0: But then he asks, how would God define a good day for you? Now that is a very different question. Most likely, it would be a day where there is recognition of my need for him, a day filled with repentance and humility, a day where his plan for me, even though it often interrupts my plan, is accomplished. To be honest, those are often the hard days, the ones that I would choose to skip. Micah 6:8 describes succinctly what the Lord desires. He has showed you, O man, what is good. And what does the Lord require of you? To act justly and to love mercy and to walk humbly with your God. This is, in a sense, the Lord's to-do list for you. It's harder to check off because it's ongoing, but in these he delights. So the next time you feel yourself frantically working to accomplish the tasks you have set for the day, or feeling defeated when you don't, consider what the Lord has actually called you to. The world will tell you you are only as valuable as what you produce, but your value is rooted first and foremost in the blood that Jesus has spilled on your behalf. As you seek the Lord's kingdom and embrace his call, you will find a much truer success than anything this world offers. Please join me tomorrow for more encouragement from the Christian Working Woman.
1: In today's culture, teens face an unprecedented access to information. 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Hi, I'm Mark Gregston with Parenting Today's Teens. 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

0: This is the day the Lord hath made. We will rejoice and be glad in it. For we are the head and not the tail, the beginning and not the end, the lender, not the borrower, the healed, not the sick, the wise, not the foolish, the strong, not the weak, the heirs, not the servants. Everything we set our hand to will prosper and not fail. No weapon formed against us shall prosper. In the name of Jesus Christ, GospelTractSociety.org.
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3: With SRN News, I'm Rich Thomason in Washington. The world is hearing from President Trump at this moment. He's addressing the UN General Assembly in New York, opening his speech by declaring that America is back. Our country is stronger today than ever before, saying that he has no interest in leaving dangers to grow for another day. The president pointed to Iran, repeating his insistence that the Islamic Republic will never have a nuclear weapon. Mr. Trump calling Iran the bully of the Middle East. He says Iran is the bully no longer. Along with the speech, the president will be meeting with world leaders, and that includes Britain's prime minister.
4: Andy Burnham's set to meet President Donald Trump for the first time, who will address the United Nations General Assembly. Burnham was mayor of Manchester, England, before he became leader of the G7 country 2 months ago. He plans to urge Trump to support Ukraine and bring an end to the conflict with Iran. As he flew to New York, Burnham also announced limited military support for Saudi Arabia against Houthi rebels. Burnham has told reporters he would try to find common ground with the president, who's called the centre-left UK leader a nice guy, but unfortunately a liberal. I'm Charles Philadelphia.
3: It's been a deadly wildfire season in the West. A wildfire in California's Yosemite National Park has indirectly claimed two lives.
5: Officials say two pilots aboard a helicopter doing water drops were killed when their aircraft went down near a lake 9 miles south of El Capitan. One of the pilots was identified as Greg King. He's a former employee of the Alaska Division of Forestry and Fire Protection, who said King was a dedicated aviator and a dear friend to many. At least 14 people have died while helping with wildfires in the U.S. this year. Some 580 people are battling the Dome Fire burning north of Wawona in the western part of Yosemite. The fire started September 15th and is about 15% contained. I'm Jennifer King.
3: The Dow down 220 points. SRN News.
6: A little girl was talking with her mommy. Mom, she said, there was an artist named Michelangelo who lived a long, long time ago, like a long time ago. Do you remember him? Well, Mama wasn't that old. Michelangelo was born in 1475. The little girl didn't understand time. When it comes to God, time is something different to him than to us. Like God is forever, eternal, in both the past and the future, that kind of time is beyond what the human mind is capable of comprehending. Another thing is that we understand the past, but we don't understand the future. 5 years in the past we grasp. 5 minutes in the future we don't, only with an educated guess. Things can happen unexpectedly in less than 5 minutes, which can alter one's whole future life. The Bible says that with God, a day is like 1,000 years, and 1,000 years like a day. God has time in His hand. We must trust Him with it. This is Rod Bieber with Seed Time and Harvest.
3: Christians have been arrested in Algeria.
7: The government sent a SWAT team to break up a prayer meeting being held at a humanitarian shelter in the suburbs of Oran this month. 12 believers were arrested at the House of Refuge shelter and charged with holding an unauthorized non-Muslim worship service. Algeria used to ignore its small Christian minority, but in recent years the government has begun an aggressive campaign of persecution, closing scores of churches. Michael Harrington reporting.
3: A lawsuit accuses the city of Dearborn, Michigan, of celebrating Muslim holidays and ignoring religious holidays of other faiths. The suit says the city government has spent thousands of dollars celebrating Muslim holidays while ignoring those of its Christian and Jewish populations. Margo Cleveland, a journalist for The Federalist, filed the court action and says that for too long, Dearborn has been a hostile place for Christians and for Jews. This is SRN News. Federal judge refuses to block the Trump administration from giving SpaceX more than 700 acres of wildlife refuge, part of a land swap in Texas.
8: Meanwhile, environmental groups vowed to continue their legal challenge. The judge on Monday declined the plaintiff's request to prevent the parcel exchange, saying they failed to prove it would worsen ecological risks to a region already transformed by billionaire Elon Musk's rocket operations. In June, the Fish and Wildlife Service approved moving forward with the deal with SpaceX, which would surrender 683 acres the company owns in exchange for the federal land in the Lower Rio Grande Valley National Wildlife Refuge. Keith Peters reporting.
3: China's Alibaba has unveiled new plans for its artificial intelligence model and new chip technologies, including what it claims is China's most powerful AI chip so far. More details at srnnews.com.
9: Here are some important words from Jesus himself from the book of John. 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John 12, verse 25.

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2: Welcome, welcome. Our devotion today is titled Comfort. And who doesn't need comfort? Our family beatitude is happy is the family that comforts others, for they will be considerate. And our weekly Bible verse is, I was very worried, but your comfort brought me joy. Psalms 94:19. And now it's the time for story. Story for the kids. Teddy bears to the rescue. Daddy, is that Smokey the Bear? The little girl asked her firefighter father. She pointed to a teddy bear sitting on the dashboard of his fire truck. No, that's one of our rescue bears. Do the bears put out the fires? No, but when we rescue a girl or boy, they're often scared. Some cry or shake while others are too scared to move. We give them a bear to hold, and that usually makes them smile and feel better. The bear helps stop the tears. Oh, teddy bears to the rescue. She hugged her daddy, and her daddy smiled and said, yes, thanks, I needed that hug. You might see a teddy bear on the dashboard of a police car or a fire truck. Children hug the fuzzy stuffed animals and feel better. Hugs Across America is an organization that raises funds for bears for children who need comfort after a fire or accident. You may have a stuffed animal or a real pet you hug. Hugs bring comfort. When your mom and dad work hard all day, they need a hug too. And that reminds me of when my father passed away, one of my students, a sixth grade boy, brought me a teddy bear the next day. And I still treasure that teddy bear. Not so much because it reminds me of my father passing away, but because it reminds me of that thoughtful action on that part of that student. So remember, as you go along, there's people who really are hurting and they could just use a hug. Let's pray. Dear Lord, not only do we pray to remember to hug others, but help us to recognize when you're hugging us, whether it's through the kind words of a friend or loved one, or the beautiful flower that's growing in our flower bed. All of those are hugs from you, Lord, and may we feel your arms around us. May we sense your Holy Spirit. You promised a comforter, and may we realize that today. Thank you so much, Jesus, for hearing our prayers and for loving us. All this I pray in thy holy name, amen. Ta-da! Arts and crafts. Here's an activity that we can easily do. Enjoy a group hug with everyone in the family or in the group. And also recognize that maybe others might feel a little uncomfortable and they don't like getting close. We have some neurodivergent children with us, but we can give them air group hugs and we don't need to put undue pressure on them to join the group hug. That's number one. Number two, as a family, practice activities that lessen stress, fear, and worry. Take several slow breaths. Breathe in and then breathe out through your nose. Count to 10 or tap each finger. That's a fun thing to do. Jog or walk in place. And I try to teach everyone to do this air jogging to try to get steps in or air walking. You have to go up on the front of your foot and then down hard on the back of your foot. Stop and look outside at nature and then laugh together. Okay, now activity three. So hobbies do help relieve stress, and you can talk about hobbies with your family members. Let the children try to find new hobbies and discover what they can do to relax. I've had hobbies that I got so intense over that it no longer made me relax. When I was done sewing or gluing or fitting everything just perfectly in, I would feel so tense in my shoulders. I realized, hey, that does not relieve stress and it doesn't help me to relax. So that is no longer a hobby. And then activity number 4, have a teddy bear picnic. That is so much fun. I love the title of it because there's a very famous song called Teddy Bear's Picnic. It was one of the first recital pieces I ever played. So when I hear about the teddy bears having a picnic, I feel relaxed just hearing that. So whatever you do, have fun learning. Curriculum Corner. We're talking about recognizing stress in our children, especially as the school year looms ahead or is beginning. We recognize that our children will have stress, but it's the chronic stress that I think we're most worried about. So now we're going to look at behavioral signs of stress. Avoidance. Of course, all of us want to avoid the thing that's stressing us out. And when it comes to school or schoolwork, your child might refuse to do it. Or they might all of a sudden have to go to the bathroom and stay in the bathroom for a long time, missing the whole class. Or maybe they pretend to be sick. Another sign of stress is irritability and meltdowns. Lashing out, crying easily, or acting angry over small frustrations. All of those could be indicators of deep-seated stress. And as we look at behavioral signs, another very apparent one could be social withdrawal, pulling away from friends, families, and hobbies or activities that they used to enjoy. These are our behavioral signs of stress. And I know nowadays you can get IEPs for behavioral disorders. And a lot of it, I think, is just very deep-seated stress that child has experienced maybe over a long period of time. And we just don't know how to deal with it. Anyway, remember, curriculum is the path that you choose for your child. And as you see these signs of stress, take the steps that you can to relieve that stress for that child. Questions parents ask. This anonymous person is asking, can my child switch courses during the year? For example, my son, who's in the 10th grade, started high school physics, finished a few units and didn't like it, and moved to chemistry. Also did a few units and now wants to change to astronomy. Is this possible? It most certainly is. He did biology in the 9th grade, so he has biology. Now you could call the courses, the little bits of everything that he's doing, you could call it topics in science for his 10th grade. And then since you need 3 sciences, maybe in his 11th grade, do earth science, which is such a fun science involving rock collecting and understanding how rocks are made, the cycle of rocks, and understanding the Earth's different structures. So as you even drive along, you can see things. Finding fossils is such a fascinating field trip. So most certainly that's the beauty of being a homeschooling family, is that you have the choices to do things like this. We're to the part in the program where I always remind you about our corporate number, 301-824-3162. Also, we have a number of websites. I don't know if you realize that MRG Media is our parent corporation, and on that page has a number of ministries that we support underneath, and you can give donations there, tax deductible. You can look at one of the ministries. And of course, one of our ministries is this radio program, going out and just advocating for homeschool education and also supporting it with information and with great guests. 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But that does cost us quite a bit of money. And I work, I call it my tent making. I work to make sure that we can go to these different conferences and interview these people who have written books and have really studied things in their field. That being said, don't hesitate to call if you have a show idea, 301-824-3162, or email us at myhomeschoolcompanion@gmail.com. And then, of course, check out the website. Homeschoolcompanion.org is dedicated to radio, and myhomeschoolcompanion.com is dedicated to everything education. Our tutoring is there. Our K-12 umbrella, information about that is there. We're just here to help you on your journey, however it should be. Our guest today, I have to talk to you about our guest, is Dr. Alex McFarland. And I was so happy to be able to sit down and talk with him. He is in the same organization that Kirk was in. So we talk a little bit about that. I hope you'll stay with us because we're going to be right back with our interview with Dr. Alex McFarland.

0: center that we have human rights, because we believe, as JFK said in January of 1961, when John F. Kennedy was getting inaugurated, he said, the rights of man come not from God, not from government, but from God. He said, not government doesn't give you rights, far from it. The role of government is to guard the rights you've been given by God. So I really pray that at our 250th birthday, we will remember that we're not just an economic experiment, but we're a nation raised up by God. And that is the secret to our longevity.
1: And it's a cry for all Christians to connect this time of celebration to God and to their neighbors and to the freedoms that we have.
0: Yeah, exactly. Now, we should talk about our birthday with those around us, because it's a blessing to have a free, safe, prosperous America.
1: It really is. And unfortunately, it looks like it's threatened, right?
0: Absolutely.
1: And then the other topic is socialism and America. That's a threat that's coming.
0: Well,
1: maybe you think it's a blessing. I don't know what your view is.
0: Socialism. First of all, socialism is inherently godless. Mm-hmm. And any people, especially young people that can be very naive, and they think socialism is, you know, a good thing, that it's a lie. People don't realize this, but I wrote a book called The Assault on America, mm-hmm. How to Defend Our Nation Before It's Too Late. Socialism was tried in America 80 times by 1900.
1: Wow. So it's always been there.
0: And it's been abandoned 80 times.
1: Praise God.
0: What has brought more wealth to more people, more stability, has been free market capitalism. And so, you know, oh my God, grant that New York City just made a terrible mistake by electing a Marxist Muslim, Zoran Mamdani. But socialism, Margaret Thatcher said it well, socialism is great till you run out of other people's money.
1: Okay, that is the truism for the day, right? Socialism is great until you run out of other people's money.
0: Yes. So we need to not be socialist. Honestly, and it takes a little bit of maturity to grasp this, but what puts more food on more tables, more roofs over people's heads, what has not only blessed and prospered our nation, but bettered the human condition, has been free market capitalism.
1: Amen. It has, you know, just like everything good, Satan gets in there and creates counterfeits and twists and turns. But we can't negate the fact that it is a blessing.
0: Amen.
1: Now, the topic I want to make sure I cover before the end of our show here is Christian nationalism. I've heard things on both sides that this too is a threat to our freedoms. And so what do you think?
0: Well, the Democrat left loves to throw out terms that demonize people. And, you know, years ago, evangelical Christians were called fundamentalists, like Islamic fundamentalists. And really, the term fundamentalist originally meant someone who believed in the inerrancy and authority of Scripture. But their most recent epithet de jure has been Christian nationalist. Now, here's the thing. If you love God and you care about America, that shouldn't make us a bad guy. I've been on many an interview and I've said, sure, I'm a Christian nationalist. I love the Lord. I care about America. And, you know, people go, oh, Christian nationalist. But if somebody uses that, just simply say, what does that mean?
1: Yes.
0: Because 99% you won't get an answer. I don't know. I just heard it on CNN. What does it mean? Well, a Christian is a follower of Jesus Christ. Patriotism or nationalism, which we should be patriotic, we should care about America. So I want to encourage all citizens, but especially Christians, and especially clergy, have the courage and the presence of mind to talk to people and say, really? You know, there's no other nation in history, no other nation that's lasted a quarter millennia under one constitution. More people have education, food, prosperity, transportation, stability, retirement, healthcare, literacy. America has blessed planet Earth. Really, do we want to dismantle and deconstruct the things that gave us that? Because, you know, a twice Pulitzer nominated historian who's somewhat of a friend, we converse many times,

0: His name was Rodney Stark. And he said what gave America stability, liberty, prosperity was, quote, the iron Protestant work ethic.
1: Mm.
0: Others I could name, Mortimer Adler, editor of Encyclopedia Britannica, Will Durant, one of the greatest historians. A lot of these great accomplished people realized that America was indeed strong, resilient, and great, but what gave us our greatness was morality and Christianity.
1: Amen. And of course, we can see how with technology that the work ethic is kind of
0: diminishing.
1: Not there right now, and unfortunately. So as we close the show, what words of advice or encouragement can you give us to forge ahead and persevere?
0: Well, thank you for asking that. Well, number one, to everybody listening, I would say understand that life begins with a relationship to Christ. I mean, nothing else matters if you don't have Jesus. So Jesus is as close by as a prayer, and he died and rose again. And by putting your faith in him, you can be forgiven. But then life is stewardship and citizenship. And your God, family, country, in that
1: God,
0: order.
1: God, family, country.
0: Right.
1: And when you take care of yourself, you know, it's academic, spiritual, and physical.
0: And physical, yeah.
1: Yeah, so all of those things all fit together.
0: And we've got to be a good steward.
1: Yeah, a beautiful combination. We have been talking with Dr. Alex McFarland from Alex McFarland Ministries. You can go to the website, alexmcfarland.com, and learn more. Thank you so much for being with us.
0: Thank you.
1: I have one last thing to say, and that is God bless.
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1: So true repentance is this godly sorrow because I've broken God's heart that sets my will in a new direction, that gives me an indignation or a hatred towards sin and enables me to desire to live differently.
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1: Our Sabbath School lesson this quarter focuses especially on the topic of revival and reformation. It's possible to use terms and not define them. When we talk about revival, what specifically do we mean? When we talk about reformation, what do we mean? Revival is the reawakening of God's grace in the soul. Revival has to do with the reawakening of spiritual life. It has to do with knowing Jesus afresh in a new every day. Like Lamentations so well describes it, his mercies are new every morning. So what is revival? Why do we need revival? It's like an old hymn says, prone to wander, Lord, I feel it. Prone to leave the God I love. Here's my heart, O take and seal it. Seal it with the things above. So why does the church need revival? When you and I come to Jesus, our hearts are transformed by his grace, charmed by his love, and changed. But because we still have natures that are fallen, we tend to wander. So God invites us every day to come to the cross, to know Jesus afresh and anew. So revival is a daily experience in the life of the believer. It is daily experiencing God's grace. There will never be a time that believers do not need revival. It's a daily experience. What about reformation? When we talk about reformation, what are we speaking about? Are we speaking about reform and the reformation in the days of Martin Luther? When we talk about reformation, what are we talking about? Are we talking about a change of diet, a change of dress, a change of educational system, a change of medical system? When you use the term reformation, it can be quite ambiguous, and it may mean different things to different people. In fact, there's actually a group called Reform Adventists. So when we talk about reformation, what do we mean in a biblical sense? Reformation in a biblical sense always follows revival. Revival is this renewal of spiritual grace in the soul. But reformation has to do with the change of habits and attitudes and thoughts that leads me to a new lifestyle. So revival always leads to the reawakening of God's grace, and reformation has to do with this reorganization of life, this reorganization of habits, this practical change of lifestyle where God points out things in my life through his Holy Spirit that need change. Now, in our series, in the Sabbath School lesson, we are focusing on lesson number 6, which is confession and repentance. Why put a lesson on confession and repentance in a series on revival and reformation? Because as you look at revival down through the centuries, you look at revival in the history of Israel with Josiah, or look at David's prayers and Psalms, or you look at the revival in the days of the minor prophets, they all focused on repentance and confession. They all focused on coming to the point of a deep sorrow for sin. When you look at the book of Acts, repentance is all through the book of Acts. You look at Acts 2, Acts 3, Acts 16 and 17, Acts 20 and onward. There is a great emphasis on repentance and confession. Now, one of the things I want to do in the time we have together today is focus on this aspect, that if repentance leaves you in a place of sorrow, focusing on your own sins, that's not true repentance at all. The object of repentance is not to leave an individual more discouraged than before they repented. The object of all repentance is to focus on the goodness of Jesus, the marvels of His grace, the beauty of His love, so that I want to be more like Him. Any approach to repentance that says, "Oh Lord, I'm so wretched. Oh Lord, I'm so wicked. Oh Lord, I'm so evil," that leaves me wallowing in my sin, is not beneficial. That repentance that leads me to see how great Jesus is and long to be like Him is a repentance that motivates lifestyle change. Now, we look at repentance in Sunday's lesson, Repentance, God's Gifts, and if you have your Bible, I invite you to take it and turn to Acts the fifth chapter. Acts the fifth chapter. In my study of repentance, there was something that was quite obvious that I often overlooked. Here's a basic question. Is repentance something that we work up or something that God places within? Is repentance our desire to work up an emotional sorrow for sin, or is repentance a gift that God gives us? Acts the fifth chapter. You're looking there at verses 30 to 32. I want you to notice them carefully. Acts chapter 5, verse 30 to 32. "The God of our fathers raised up Jesus, whom you murdered by hanging on a tree. Him has God exalted to His right hand to be Prince and Savior." Three things about the passage so far. First, the passage talks about the crucifixion of Christ. Christ hung on a tree, verse 30. Second, the passage talks about the resurrection of Christ, the God of our fathers who raised up Jesus, resurrection. Thirdly, the text talks about the high priestly ministry of Christ. Him God has exalted to His right hand to be Prince and Savior. So you have the death of Christ, the ascension of Christ, the resurrection of Christ. Now notice, because of Christ's death, because of Christ's resurrection, because of Christ's high priestly ministry, to give repentance to Israel and forgiveness of sins. And we are His witnesses to these things, so also is the Holy Spirit, whom God has given to them that obey Him. Now that text is packed. Christ died, Christ resurrected, Christ is our high priest, and He gives repentance to His people. So where does genuine repentance come from? Where does it come from, everybody? Is repentance a gift? Just as salvation is a gift, repentance is a gift. So as I kneel before Jesus every day, looking at the cross of Calvary, seeing His goodness, as I meditate upon His life, as I walk with Him in the dusty streets of Galilee, as I travel with Him down the cobblestone streets of Jerusalem, as I see Jesus touch the eyes of the blind and they're open, and touch the ears of the deaf and they're unstopped, as I see Jesus touch the withered man's arm, as I see Him break the bread and feed the 5,000, as I see Him say to the woman caught in adultery, "Go and sin no more," I am so charmed by His love, I see the difference between my worldliness and my sin and Him. I see Him and I say, "Oh Jesus, grant to me the gift of repentance." And He places within my heart a sorrow for the difference that I am between my faulty, weak, sinful life and His glorious, righteous life. So it is looking at Jesus that we are transformed. It is by understanding His perfection that we understand our imperfection. It is seeing His strength that we recognize our weakness. So notice, repentance is a gift. It is not something we work up. It is something He places within our heart. And it does not come by looking at our wretchedness. Our understanding of our wretchedness comes from looking at Him. When I look at myself, I never see any possibility to be saved. But when I look at Jesus, I see no possibility to be lost. And so repentance is a gift. If you will notice in the lesson, I have quoted a statement in Acts of the Apostles, page 36. You'll find it in Sunday's lesson, and you'll find it in the middle of the page there. As the disciples waited for the fulfillment of the promise, that's the promise of the Holy Spirit. Are we waiting for the fulfillment of the promise of the outpouring of the Spirit of God in latter rain power today? Are we waiting for that? Is God pouring out His Spirit on the church today? Certainly. Do we see the showers of the early rain? Definitely. But before the coming of Christ, will there be an additional outpouring of the Spirit's power in the latter rain to enable us to finish the work? Is that promise there? The disciples waited for that promise. When the disciples met in the other upper room, there were about 120 disciples that met in the upper room. The population of the Roman Empire at the time, there are different population figures that you have by various demographers, but it was probably about 550 to 600 million people. So about 600 million lived in the Roman Empire. You have 120 Christians that meet in the upper room, which is a ratio of one to probably at least about a half a million, maybe 600,000. So one Christian to 600,000 people. Now there's one Adventist to every, today, about one Adventist to about every 130 people, about every about 400 people in the world today. But one Adventist to 400 in the world today. But the amazing thing is in the upper room, it was one to about 550,000. Those disciples met. They sought God, and the outpouring of the Holy Spirit took place, and thousands were baptized in a few short years till there was at least a million Christians by the end of the first century.
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1: The task that is before us is no greater than the task that was before them. In fact, it was more difficult often in the days of the Roman Empire than it is today. In many ways, if you look at that from a sociological standpoint. But here's the amazing thing. They met. They repented of their sin. They saw the beauty of Jesus' holiness. They entered into true sorrow. God poured out His Spirit. When the church is on its knees, looking at Jesus, seeing ourselves as we are, Christ manifests Himself to us. Our lives are transformed by His grace. He empowers us by His Spirit. Now, the word repentance in the Greek language is a very fascinating word. It is the word metanoeo. Now, for a long time, I translated that word from Greek to English in a very simple way. And I would say, you know, the word metanoeo means simply a change of attitude toward. It does mean that. But if you look at the richness of the word metanoeo in the Greek language, repentance, it means much more than a change of attitude. It means a change of attitude that motivates the will, and this is a literal translation of metanoeo from the best Greek lexicons. It is a change of attitude which transforms the will and sets it in a direction of obedience. You can have no true repentance without a mind set for obedience. All true repentance leads far beyond a sorrow that is an emotional sorrow. Repentance is not evaluated in the Bible by my tears or my emotional grief. It is evaluated in the Bible by the desire for a lifestyle change. Now that leads us to Monday's lesson, True Repentance Defined. The story is told of a little boy, and this little boy had this habit of leaving his room messy. He was about 9 years old, and as much as his mom wanted to have his room clean, have him clean his room, he just had his real time. Any of you have a child like that? Clean your room, please, clean your room. And he kept his room messy. On this particular day, he got out all of his Legos and all of his toys, and his room was a colossal mess. So that night at family worship, his mother felt that she needed to address that. So she said, she talked about repentance and how it was sorrow for what you've done wrong. And she said, son, now what you really need to repent of is mama has told you, clean your room, clean your room, clean your room. Don't leave all your Legos all around. You need to repent. So he knelt down and prayed a prayer like this. Dear Jesus, I am so sorry that I left my room so messy today, but it sure was fun. Is that repentance? Take your Bible, please. 2 Corinthians chapter 7. I'm so sorry I left my room messy today, but it sure was fun. 2 Corinthians chapter 7. And we look there at 2 Corinthians chapter 7. And we're looking at verse 9 to 11. 2 Corinthians chapter 7, verse 9 through 11 is one of the best descriptions in the Bible about genuine repentance and what it's about. 2 Corinthians chapter 7, verse 9. Now I rejoice, not that you were made sorry. Now Paul is writing to the Corinthians. He's written the first letter to the Corinthians, and somebody said that the church at Corinth was Paul's etc. headache. The church at Corinth, members were suing one another. They were abusing the Lord's Supper. One of the big problems at Corinth was that there was immorality in the church. It was so bad that there was incest in the Corinthian church. You can read about that, 2 Corinthians 5 and onward. And the Corinthians weren't dealing with sin in the church at all. They were treating it very, very lightly. And so the Apostle Paul wrote to them 1 Corinthians. And as he did, it broke their hearts. And they entered into genuine sorrow about the toleration of sin that they had in the church. And Paul writes to them in 2 Corinthians chapter 7, verse 9, now I rejoice, not that you were made sorry, that is sorry by my letter, but that your sorrow led to repentance. So if sorrow leads to repentance, can you have sorrow without repentance? You can. You can be sorry because what you did is going to cause circumstances in your own life. You can be sorry that you said something to a husband or wife and they got mad. You can be sorry that you were dishonest and you got caught. You can be sorry for the consequences of the action, but not that your action broke the heart of God. See, true repentance is not that I'm sorry because of the consequences of what happened to me because I sinned. True repentance is I'm so sorry because I dishonored God. I'm so sorry that I hurt another person. I'm so sorry that my words cut deeply into your heart. I'm so sorry that I criticized you. And I'm so sorry that I talked behind your back and it severed our relationship. And I'm so sorry that in all of that I dishonored God. You see, true repentance is when I'm on my knees saying, Jesus, you love me so much. Jesus, your grace is so amazing. Jesus, I hurt you with what I did. So until my sin gives me the pain that it brings to the heart of God, I will never turn loose of it. And so this is what Paul is praying about here. This is what he's talking about in 2 Corinthians chapter 7, verse 9. Now I rejoice that you were made sorry. Not that you're made sorry, but that your sorrow led to repentance. But you were made sorry in a godly manner, that you might suffer loss for us in nothing. For godly sorrow produces repentance to salvation, not to be regretted. But sorrow of the world produces death. So there's two kinds of sorrow. Godly sorrow that produces repentance. What is repentance? It's a change of attitude toward my sin. The thing I once loved, I now hate. The thing I once did casually, now I turn away from in abhorrence. The thing that I once enjoyed doing, now I loathe to do. But it's more than that. It is the setting of the direction of the will to choose to let the thing which I cherished that broke the heart of God go, because I no longer want to break his heart. So it looks at Jesus. Now notice the text. Verse 9, now I rejoice that you were made sorry, but that you are, now I rejoice not that you were made sorry, but that your sorrow led to repentance. Verse 10, godly sorrow produces repentance. Now notice this verse 11, it's very interesting. For observe this very thing, that you sorrowed in a godly manner. What diligence it produced in you. Now, when you sorrow in a godly manner, it produces something. What's the first thing that it produces? What does it produce? Diligence. In other words, when I sorrow in a godly manner and see that my sin has broken the heart of God, and I see the grace of Jesus, I become more diligent not to do that thing again. So, what clearing of yourselves? When you sorrow in a godly manner, if you have hurt another person, you want to clear up that situation between you and the other person. If you've injured somebody else, if you've been dishonest, godly sorrow and repentance, when I recognize I've broken God's heart, leads me to others to reconcile if I've broken their heart. It says, what indignation? What does this mean, what indignation? How does godly sorrow lead to indignation? Indignation is a form of strong anger. What does that mean? It means that I'm upset about the thing that I've done. I have indignation toward what I've done, and I want to make it right. What fear? What vehement desire, what zeal, what vindication. In all things you proved yourselves to be clear in this matter. So true repentance is this godly sorrow because I've broken God's heart that sets my will in a new direction, that gives me an indignation or a hatred towards sin and enables me to desire to live differently. We talk about true and false confession in Tuesday's lesson, and there is a statement in the book Steps to Christ, page 38, that I'd like to take.

0: take a look at. But before we do that, let's look at Leviticus 5, verse 5. Let's go to Leviticus 5. This takes us back to the ancient sanctuary. Leviticus 5 and verse 5. In the ancient sanctuary, when somebody sinned, they, of course, brought an offering, sometimes a lamb, and there were other offerings, and the poor brought a pigeon offering or grain offering. In Leviticus 5, verse 5, there is a clear Bible text about what happened when the person brought their offering. It has to do with repentance, and it has to do with confession. Leviticus 5, verse 5, it says, "And it shall be, when he's guilty in any of these things, that he shall confess that he has sinned in that thing." What does this Bible passage tell you about the nature of true confession? That true confession is what? Very specific. Has anybody ever come to you and say, "You know, if I hurt you by what I said, please forgive me"? If I hurt you, what do you know when they say that? It's not genuine repentance. Genuine repentance is, "I am so sorry that I said this specific thing about you. I have gone to the people that I said it to, and I've asked them to forgive me. And because I have hurt your reputation, please forgive me." That's genuine repentance. True confession and repentance is always specific. Now notice, they may be wrongs that should be confessed to individuals who suffered injury through them. And then it goes on to say, they may be of a public character and should be publicly confessed. How do you know when to confess sin publicly, and how do you know whether the confession of that sin publicly would be detrimental to you in the church? Let me give you a clear rule of thumb, and here's what it is. You repair the fence where it's broken. If I have a farm and I have fence on the north, south, east, and west, and the fence on the north is broken and the sheep and cattle are getting out, and I try to repair the fence on the south, that is nonsensical. So here's the point. If my sin is between me and God, that need not be in any way made public. I confess it to him. But if I live a profligate life after becoming a Christian of open rebellion and defame the name of God, and the youth and others in the church know it, there may be a time at that point where I come and say, "You know, I have lived a life out of harmony with God's purpose. It's publicly known, and I've come to Jesus, and my life has been changed. I want to honor him."
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0: See, God forgives me on the cross of Calvary. But when I come to that cross, the confession, the forgiveness that he has wrought out on Calvary becomes mine. When I come to Jesus, he gives me the gift of repentance.

0: This is Franklin Graham, and I've got an idea for Christmas, and that is to fill a shoebox for a child somewhere in the third world. These children live in poverty, and what I'm asking you to do is just take a shoebox and fill it with items for a child. Put toys, school supplies, and then we give these boxes out, and we do this in Jesus' name. And put your picture in there. Put your address in there. Maybe the kids can write you back, but we need you to be a part of it. God bless you. Thank you so very much.
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4: With SRN News, I'm Bob Agnew in Washington. President Trump rolled out the diplomatic red carpet this past hour for the world leaders and dignitaries gathered at the United Nations in New York.
5: Thank you very much. Mr. President, Mr. Secretary General, First Lady of the United States, distinguished delegates, ambassadors, and fellow leaders, it's my great honor to welcome the world to America as we celebrate 250 years of glorious freedom and independence.
4: And the president said the U.S. is leading in virtually everything, and the future is bright. Before turning to make his case for the war in Iran, he said what he called the bully of the Middle East is a bully no longer. And with all the world leaders in New York awaiting his remarks, President Trump first made a stop to see the city's controversial mayor.
6: After an hour-long chat with President Trump, Mayor Zoran Mamdani acknowledged their political and policy differences, but said,
7: "At a time where hundreds of thousands of New Yorkers are asking the questions of how they can afford this city, I appreciate the conversation the President and I have had on the subject of how we can make it easier to afford life in this great city that we call our home."
6: And of the Democratic Socialist mayor, President Trump offered these comments.
8: "You have to understand, I want what's good for New York. I want what's good for the country. So if I had a choice of having him be a bad mayor or horrible mayor, I don't want that. I want him to be a great mayor, and he certainly got potential."
6: I'm Ben Thomas.
4: Two helicopter pilots were killed when their aircraft crashed on Sunday afternoon while conducting water drops to help battle a wildfire at Yosemite National Park. The pilots were the only people on board. They were employed by a contract aircraft company helping to battle the flames. After a winning session yesterday, it's a mixed bag right now on Wall Street. Doing well is the high-tech NASDAQ. It's up by 138 points at this hour. The Dow is struggling a bit. It's up by 301 points. This is SRN News.
2: 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Have a beautiful day.
4: A Missouri Republican issuing a challenge.
9: Senator Josh Hawley wants all members of the GOP, as well as any willing Democrats, to sign a Declaration for Life. It's a document drafted by a number of clergymen, and it pledges all signatories to defend human life in the womb, specifically from abortion pills. The declaration says, quote, "So long as abortion drugs can turn every mailbox in America into an abortion clinic, state laws cannot protect human life. We need a national response." Michael Harrington reporting.
4: Pope Leo opens a four-day visit to France on Friday in a nation that is rejecting the Catholic Church's teachings about the value of all human life. In 2024, the legislature enshrined abortion as a constitutional right in France, and it recently gave final approval to a bill allowing adults to commit suicide with the help of a doctor. France is a traditionally Catholic country, but adheres to a strict form of secularism that puts it at odds with the Church's teaching. This is SRN News. Here's Rich Thomason now with a midday Wall Street Business Report.
10: While still elevated, oil prices are retreating for the fifth day in a row. With little in the way of corporate earnings or government economic statistics, markets were somewhat subdued in today's early going. The price for a barrel of U.S. crude was down $2.38, falling below $90 per barrel for the first time this month. Brent crude, the international standard, slid $2.05 to $98.29. That's still up almost $30 per barrel from this time last year. China's Alibaba rose 3.1% after the tech giant unveiled new AI chip technologies, including what it says was China's most powerful AI chip so far. This comes just days ahead of a meeting between Chinese and U.S. leaders, at which competition to lead on AI technology is expected to be a major theme. For the Wall Street Business Report, I'm Rich Thomason.
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11: Here are some important words from Jesus himself from the book of John. 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John 12, verse 25.

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4: Greetings, mission friends. Today, we have a special treat for you. Not one, not two, but three stories from Southwest Africa in the country of Mozambique, narrated by AFA missionaries David and Edie Hicks. Now, how would you like to get baptized on a church pew in the ocean? How does that exactly work? Did the congregation sit on benches in the ocean as the pastor preached the service? I'm definitely as curious as you are. In story two, Edie explains her challenge of making friends and finding an open door both physically and spiritually for her to teach Bible truths to her neighbors. Then follows our third vignette from pig lover to Bible worker. But first, let's listen as David explains this unusual occurrence on that joyful Sabbath morning in his story.
5: I'm going to call this story Baptized on a Church Pew. On our way to a baptismal service a few weeks ago, our church elder called us and asked us to bring Sister Joanna, one of his Bible study students, to also be baptized. When we arrived at Sister Joanna's house, we discovered she was paralyzed from the waist down and lived alone. Her house was in much disrepair, and her toilet had fallen down, leaving an area only waist high. She moves around by scooting on her bottom. We had difficulty getting her into the back seat of our SUV because she couldn't stand up to help us get her in. We lifted and we pulled, and we finally was able to pull her into the back seat where her legs angled to the side and it would just hung limply there. She was uncomfortable, but she was happy to be in our car. When we arrived at the place of meeting, Sister Joanna joined the revival service and sat on a mat under a cashew nut tree. 200 people were gathered together from most of the area churches for the group baptism. There was much singing and a sermon was preached. But then I was puzzled when a group of young men began to busily bang and saw and make a lot of noise in tearing apart one of the church pews. And I honestly was beginning to wonder why they were doing this on the Sabbath day. But I kept my mouth shut and I watched them. And as they removed the legs of the pew, they made a perfect carrier to haul Sister Joanna. And as the time came for her baptism, the sun shone brightly, coconut trees on the beach waved their palm leaves, and sailboats dotted the deeper ocean waters. The setting was beautiful. 8 strong men lifted Sister Joanna on the modified church pew and walked her a quarter of a mile into the ocean to where the pastor was waiting waist deep.

0: deep among the waves. Sister Joanna was then lowered into the water and baptized, sitting comfortably on the church pew. I can imagine the smile on Jesus' face as he watched Sister Joanna baptized in the pristine Indian Ocean.
1: Incredible and so beautiful. The next story is called Closed Doors. Imagine the frustration of having this burning desire to tell others about Jesus, only to be greeted with a closed door. Let's find out as Edie reflects on her interaction with Lola and her 10-year-old daughter.
2: As a native Portuguese speaker from Brazil, I had the preconceived idea that without a language barrier, I would easily make friends and build relationships in Mozambique. But I was disappointed when no one invited me into their homes, into their gate or their yard. I felt that our neighbors did not trust me. Don't get me wrong, Mozambicans are very friendly people. Everyone smiles and greets me enthusiastically when I am on the street, especially when I walk close to the street market. But I was not getting to know anyone beyond a casual greeting. I wanted to sit down in a chair and have a conversation. I tried many ways to be a good neighbor and earn their favor. I wanted desperately to make a friend and share Jesus. A breakthrough came one day when I went to my neighbor Luna's house, carrying a simple cake for her to enjoy. When she opened the gate and saw my gift, she invited me through the gate. She had me sit down on a chair in the shade of her front porch and introduced me to her 4 children. We talked for 1 hour, and as I left, Luna said I could revisit them and her at any time. Over the course of a couple months, I visited Luna several times. Once, I brought her a free religious book. A few other times, I tutored her children with their homework. As our friendship grew, she even welcomed my prayers for her, her husband, and her family. She once even had the courage to visit me in my house. One day, when I got to Luna's house, she was busy making yucca flour in her backyard from plants she grows in her garden. Yucca is a root with white flesh, similar to a sweet potato. Luna used a tool to scrape the yucca into tiny particles, like flour, and was drying it on a metal sheet over a small fire. She carefully moved her precious yucca flour from side to side to keep it from burning as she talked with me. Luna told me that she enjoyed the book Hope for the Family that I had given her. She confessed that she attended a church where ladies wore white hats, but that she did not know much about the Bible. This was the opening that I had been prayerfully waiting for, and I asked if she would like me to study the Bible with her. And then she says yes. We began meeting twice a week for Bible studies. I gave her a Bible for her 10-year-old daughter could look up the scriptures for her, because it soon became apparent that Luna did not know how to read. Her daughter loved filling out the Bible lessons during her studies, which took place as we sat around a small table in the backyard. The younger children played in the sand around our feet while ducks and chickens ran, squawking. What a distraction it was. We had to pause our lesson from time to time as visitors walked in from the street, and the children fought or Luna stirred the food she was cooking over the open fire. The enemy of souls was doing his best to disrupt our Bible studies. The Holy Spirit helped me learn to stop the lesson and silently pray until Luna could continue. These joyous Bible studies continued for several weeks. Then, one Sabbath afternoon, when I arrived at Luna's house, I learned that she was not home for a lesson, but working in her machamba, which is a vegetable garden, 5 kilometers outside the city. I assumed that she had either forgotten about our study or had no food in the house. But when she was not home for a Tuesday afternoon study either, I perceived that she had gotten discouraged. I discovered that she was being pressured to stop the Bible studies. David and I urgently prayed for Luna to make the right decision. She had been learning many new Bible truths. Before we began our lessons, she confessed that she did not know that Jesus loves her, forgives sin, or will soon becoming in the clouds of heaven. But by skipping lessons, she was signaling that she was uncomfortable and did not want to continue. So I stopped going to her house. 4 weeks passed with no communication from Luna. With an aching heart, I continued to pray for her. Then her 10-year-old daughter knocked on my door and handed me a handwritten letter thanking me for the Bible and for food David and I had given them. I was so happy to see the daughter and told her how glad I was to see her again. I sent a message back with the girl telling her mother that I hoped she was well and that I was still praying for the family and that I was not angry but still wanting to be her friend even if she did not want to study the Bible anymore. A week later, I received a message that Luna had come to my house while I was gone and wanted to see me. Right away, I went to visit Luna and she invited me back into her home again. She said she missed our Bible studies together and wanted to restart them. We studied for a couple of weeks before Luna again began skipping her Bible lessons. This on again, off again scenario has repeated itself several times in the past 6 months. She is really struggling. On the other hand, her 10-year-old daughter pleaded with her mother for permission to accompany us to Sabbath school and church service, where she greatly enjoyed the children's songs and Bible stories. However, Luna rarely allows her to accompany us anymore. It is often through much intercessory prayer that the Holy Spirit softens a heart and resolves any issues separating a soul from Christ. Pray for Luna and her family as she continues to walk in her life, that she can find the peace that comes from the Lord.
1: Food can be a strong tool to break the ice in a foreign country and find your footing in the home of a future friend. Our final story today also revolves around food, albeit from a different angle. Most of us can agree that food can be a big temptation and sometimes very hard to resist. But would you give up your hope in salvation just for another bite of satisfaction? We call this story From Pig Lover to Bible Worker.
0: 4 years ago, at 16, before Julio became one of our Bible workers, he struggled in a terrible battle with his appetite. His sister had invited him to visit the Adventist church, into which she and four of her other brothers and sisters had recently been baptized. Julio enjoyed visiting the church and the Bible lessons on Sabbath afternoons. The issue causing such a struggle for Julio was that he loved eating pork. He was reluctant to accept the Bible teaching that pigs are unclean and should never be eaten. For months, Julio rejected the working of the Holy Spirit on his conscience. It was becoming evident that he loved eating pig more than he loved Jesus. Then one weekend, Julio ate a large meal of roasted pork and became very sick. After enduring stomach cramps, vomiting, and diarrhea, he finally admitted that perhaps the Bible was right and declaring pork as unfit for human consumption. He repented of his sin and decided to follow Jesus with all of his heart and stomach. Julio's walk with the Lord changed from reluctance to deep devotion. He, at last, had a clear conscience and was baptized in 2019. We started getting to know Julio in 2021 while we were helping the Agostinho Neto SDA Church construct a church building that would meet government COVID-19 health requirements for reopening. It was Julio who walked 2 hours each way every day to make homemade bricks. He is the one who helped carry the heavy bags of cement. Moreover, Julio was the first to submit his resume in response to our advertisement about hiring young men to become Bible workers. During the interview process, Julio told us that he was a certified grade school teacher, but wanted to attend our Adventist University and become a pastor. We explained that if he was a faithful, effective Bible worker and raised a new church, then we would find a way to send him to Beira Adventist University to get pastoral training. That night, Julio went back home to his father and mother and told them his plan to change careers and become a Bible worker, then hopefully a pastor. "No," they told him. "We have already invested money in your education. You must work and help support the family as a teacher. His family is large with nearly 16 kids, and his father has 2 wives. Julio is from the second wife. When we saw Julio again, he was sad and struggled with rebellion against his parents. He wanted to attend our 10-week intensive Bible worker training against their wishes, but we told him we would pray for God to intervene. He could not disobey his parents. Julio missed the first 2 weeks of training, but did not give up on his dream. During this time, he again explained to his father what a Bible worker was and how he could be sponsored to return to college to become a pastor. After the 2 weeks of intercessory prayer, his father said, "Let him do what he wants to do." It was a miracle. Julio is now one of our 2 Bible workers.
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9: Here are some important words from Jesus Himself from the book of John. 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John 12, verse 25.

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2: Hello and welcome to New Life Live. I'm your host, Brian Perez. We're going to be in the studio for 2 hours today, so start calling in now. You want to talk about grief or boundaries, how to set boundaries, I should say, or codependency, betrayal, so much that we can talk about. 1-800-229-3000 is the number to call. We've got clinical psychologist Dr. Jill Hubbard here today, as well as licensed marriage and family therapist J.J. West, who is also the presenter at our Everyman's Battle and Intimacy and Marriage Intensives. Guys, it's so good to be with you again today. J.J., what's on your mind to start us off?
3: Well, great to be with you guys as well. So what's on my mind is slips versus relapses. In recovery, we talk about the fact that a relapse is a reality that we face, but there is a difference between a slip and a relapse. And it's a little bit challenging to really understand the difference because they are similar at the start. In fact, relapse is Latin for to slip back. So it's based on the Latin to slip back, I should say. Relapse is not Latin, sorry. Let me be clear. But the real difference is the duration. When you have a slip, we actually refer to it in recovery circles as a sudden lapse in progress or a specific lapse in progress, meaning that there's a very short duration to it. You don't stay in it long term. And the reason this is on my mind is I recently had a slip. So I've been doing a weight loss program for the last month or so. And over the weekend, I was in California hosting Everyman's Battle. And when I am traveling, I have less control over what food is available to me. When I'm at home, I get to control that pretty easily. But when I'm traveling, not so much. And so I got out of ketosis and I put on a couple pounds just in those 4 days that I was traveling. And you know, I was frustrated. I didn't want that to be the case, but I knew going in that that was likely going to be the outcome. And I also knew going in that my resolve was as soon as I returned home, I would get right back into my pattern of recovery in terms of changing how I eat, changing what goes in my body. And so it was a slip, not a relapse. Relapse would be a longer duration where I've not only engaged in some of the behavior, but I've re-engaged in some of the dangerous or difficult or dysfunctional thinking that goes along with addiction. And that's something I did not get into. I didn't get into a self-defeating view. I didn't give up on my goals. I didn't become hopeless and think there's no way I can reach my goals. I determined ahead of time, I'm going to come back into a healthy way of living, eating, a healthy relationship with food. So I wanted to highlight that because it's so often that guys, not males, people in recovery will think if I have a slip, I'm starting all the way back at zero. And that's just simply not the truth, because you've learned so much in those days, weeks, months, and years of recovery that led up to that slip.
2: Dr. Jill, any thoughts?
4: Yeah, I think that's true. And so sometimes people say, oh, I slipped, so I might as well really indulge now because I've totally blown it. Instead of just seeing it, no, it was, like you said, a minor setback. Let's get back and let's look at why we slipped.
2: Yeah.
3: Right.
2: JJ, I'm sure it's all the good Mexican food we have here in California that led
4: that
2: to that.
4: That is my downfall.
2: All right, we're going to
3: It was included.
4: Yes,
3: well,
4: I love it.
2: It's part of it, right? We're going to be here for 2 hours today, so call in. We've got Chris and Betsy standing by. We'll talk to you guys and a whole lot of other people as well here on New Life Live.
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2: 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Here with Dr. Jill Hubbard and JJ West. And we're going to go to the phones here and talk to Chris, who was at EMB this past weekend. Hey, Chris, you with us?
7: Hey, yeah, I'm here.
2: Hey, thanks for calling in today. What's going on? You went to EMB. How was it?
7: It was awesome. It was a great, great experience. And, yeah, I just wanted to call in and kind of go through my mental process of the experience at the workshop.
2: And for anyone who doesn't know, EMB is Every Man's Battle. It's a weekend intensive that we have here at New Life in different parts of the country. Every few weeks we do another one. And it's for men who are battling with issues of sexual integrity. So what's your story, Chris?
7: So I just want to start out by saying I'd never been so fearful and full of anxiety checking into a hotel. Thinking about it so much, sitting in my car, thinking, man, when I walk in this place, what's going to happen? And then having that same fear and anxiety about, man, the people that are in this hotel, they're just going to see this guy over here that has all these issues, and I'm walking in this room, and all these men are just going to be, oh, yeah, that guy's got, man, he is a weirdo. It is that, and that fear is paralyzing, I feel like. For me, I mean, I sat in my car for several minutes before I go into the hotel. But then you go in and you check in, and it's like any other hotel when you check in, and the people that are there are just people in the hotel like any other hotel. You go into the room where the conference is, and there's definitely an awkward silence while you're all waiting. That is happening, but everyone's there for the same reason. And then I would say within the first hour of the conference, you listen and you experience a certain freedom, a certain understanding that, holy moly, this guy who seems like he's got his whole life together, he's got a really good life. I feel like I have a lot of respect for him as he's up here leading this conference. Man, he's just like me.
2: And you experienced that within the first hour, you said.
4: Yeah, that's incredible.
2: Yeah.
7: Yeah, well, because they tell you their story. mm-hmm. and you listen to their story and you go, wow, he went through all that and here he is on the other side. I could be there too. He's a man of God. And so you kind of break some chains of feeling like you are hopeless and that you have this spotlight on you. You get, there's a burden that gets lifted in that first, you know, opening session. That's really, really powerful. Then I would say by the end of the first day, that freedom that you start to experience, it gets built on into a bonding with others.
2: Mm-hmm.
7: And you go through a process where not only do you realize I'm not the only one, but you're like, man, I got a bunch of guys who experience the same thing as me. These are good men. And you really start to connect and you really start to feel like there's hope.
2: Yeah. Mm-hmm. I love how you said it's almost like you're breaking free from the bondage and you found bonding with these other guys that are part of it. JJ, you met Chris this weekend, right?
3: I did. Thanks for calling in, Chris. And I'm so glad that it was a positive experience for you. And obviously, as you know, you weren't alone, right? A whole lot of guys were sitting in the parking lot or on the shuttle, anxious about walking in those doors. Mm-hmm. And we have to have the courage to do that. But man, when we do, whew, God meets us there. And it is a change. And I love the way you just put that, Brian. Yeah, mm-hmm. we go from bondage to bonding. And we say this at the workshop all the time. The most important thing that we offer the guys is not the information. The information's good. Don't get me wrong. I think we present some good information. But the most important thing, the most valuable thing, are the relationships that they build over the course of the weekend. Because for most of us, if not all of us, our addiction is a disease of isolation. Mm-hmm. Right? It's that shame that keeps us continuing in the harmful habit, but also keeps us in isolation, which is the very source of our healing. And so if we can break free from that and into authentic relationship, we have a shot at freedom. And it's beautiful. So yeah, Chris, I'm so glad that you were courageous to walk in the doors and that you had a good experience there.
4: Well, and Chris, I love how you described it. I mean, as you were describing it, I was feeling it with you. And that paralyzing fear, it's what keeps men from calling. It keeps men from showing up. And the fear right before you have that freedom that starts to melt away the shame. It's like, how do you tell men that? This is what you could have. Because I think when, you know, before you experience it, you don't believe it. But I love that you pushed through that and that you, yes, like they're saying, you got to experience that. Thank you so much for calling and sharing.
2: Mm-hmm. I'm sure your testimony is going to help a lot of people, Chris. Mm-hmm. So thanks so much for calling in. We've got another Every Man's Battle intensive coming up, and this one is happening online next month. Right, Chris? Mm-hmm. It's right, JJ? It's a one day.
4: Yes, and Chris.
3: That's right. It's going to be on Friday, and it's in October. I want to say it is the, I think it's the 13th or the 17th. I forget the date, so don't quote me on the date.
4: Yeah,
3: but it is in October. It's on a Friday, which is a little bit different than we normally do. We normally do them on Saturday. We're gonna do it on Friday this time to hopefully help some guys who maybe, you know, can't do it on the weekend because of work or football schedules or whatever.
4: Or kids soccer, right?
3: Or travel or whatever. So a couple of really great things about the online workshop is that, one, you don't have to travel to get there, right? It's online. You don't have to carve out 3 or 4 days. It's all in one day. And so it opens the door for some people who, October 16th, who may not be able to attend an in-person workshop. Maybe you're homebound for various reasons, maybe because of illness or disability, or maybe age. Maybe you're at an age where your parents are saying, look, we're not sending you to a workshop, you know, in another city in a hotel, but this is a way for you to participate, to get the information. And by the way, to also have that sense of connection with the other guys, because you still have not only the whole group teaching time, but you have these small group breakouts all done over Zoom, all led by the same facilitators that lead our in-person workshops.
2: So go to our website, newlife.com, to find out about it. Yes, it's on October 16th, a Friday, all day, online. Get the details by calling 1-800-NEW-LIFE as well.
4: Well, yeah, and I think we're just trying all different ways to reach people and to help people. And so for the guy who's too paralyzed to show up like Chris did, I think this is a great option. And JJ, I think you have really good material. And so the material sets the stage and helps to facilitate then the ability for people to connect with others. Yeah. So I think it all works together. Yeah.
3: I appreciate you saying that. Yeah, a lot of the material is actually
4: You're just
3: the
4: used
3: guys.
4: To it.
3: Well,
4: it's brand new to a lot of men.
3: Yeah, yeah. But it's also helping the guys move from isolation to community. It's teaching the value of that, the importance of that, the biblical foundation for that, and then painting this picture of something beautiful, this sense of connection and freedom that I didn't think was possible because I believed that my brokenness, my shame made me an outcast and no one would want to be anywhere near me. Mm-hmm. And the reality is that, man, together, as we are all open and honest about our brokenness, we can find freedom together.
2: Mm-hmm. Get the details at newlife.com. 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It's happening in a few weeks, about a month from now, and we've got a early bird discount if you sign up by the 2nd of October. Again, go to newlife.com or call 1-800-NEW-LIFE. Looks like we have another EMB testimony. We'll get to it after we talk to Betsy.
4: Wow, it was a good one this time, I guess, huh?
2: Yeah.
4: I mean,
2: yeah.
4: They're all good.
2: They're all good.
4: But still.
2: One's... They're
3: all good.
4: But
3: they're
4: you
3: fantastic.
4: Know what? They're fantastic because JJ's leading. But you know what? For wives, too, don't settle for anything less.
3: Yes.
4: And you deserve to have more out of your husband. Your husband deserves to have more. And so often we hear wives calling and say, well, you know, he won't do any more, but he says he won't do it again. And right. And it's like you get these feeble excuses that are just masking their fear. So it's a tough thing, but we women have to do our part.
2: You heard it from the lady. Betsy in Tampa, Florida, watching us on YouTube. Thanks so much for calling us at 1-800-229-3000. If you're watching us on YouTube, make sure you click that little like, thumbs up, and subscribe to our channel, too. It gets the algorithm going, and then we get more people knowing about New Life, and then they call in, and their lives are transformed. Betsy, hi. How can we help you?
8: Hi there. Well, you guys have led perfectly into my question, actually. It's along the lines of I help at times with lay ministry, lay counseling in the church setting, and I have seen multiple times where

0: wants to take responsibility, so she believes that is true. So what's the wise counsel to counteract that?
1: That's a great question, Betsy. And by the way, it's not just female ministers.
2: There are
1: many, many male ministers who have offered the same counsel to wives and to couples. And it's really, really dangerous and destructive.
2: And uninformed.
1: And uninformed, yeah. By the way, there's a whole episode on the Everyman's Battle podcast that we did specifically to people in ministry and what to say and what not to say when you're walking with a couple through infidelity and recovery from infidelity. So I would encourage you as well as your staff to, you know, listen to that. But it's important to recognize that A, and this is something we cover at the workshop, A, sex is not a need. We think of it as a need because a number of reasons. There's biological reasons, there's sociological reasons, there's cultural reasons why we've come to believe that sex is a need, but it's not a need. It's a gift that God gives us as a way to connect with others. But we're not going to die if we stop having sex, okay? That's not going to happen.
2: JJ, I have said that on radio, and I had a man argue with me about that.
1: Yes.
2: So I think people think that they will, and because certainly people in addiction feel like they have a greater desire, right? And it's often a bottomless pit because it doesn't meet the actual need. But anyway, go on.
1: Correct. Well, and then the other thing that we have to hone in on is that just because I have a desire doesn't mean you're responsible to meet that desire. And then what happens is if I believe that you're responsible to meet my desire, now I feel justified. If you're not meeting my desire at the level I want, I'm justified to go and meet it myself. And so it's a really dangerous perspective. Obviously, you hear the music, so we'll probably have to come back to on the other side of the break to finish this.
3: Yeah. Betsy, stand by. Thanks for calling in with your question. We'll continue our conversation with you when we return. And we're going to be in the studio for the rest of this hour and all of next. So please call in. Let's talk about whatever it is that's troubling you. 1-800-229-3000 is our number. If you're watching on Facebook or YouTube, thanks so much for watching. You can call in too, just like Betsy did. 1-800-229-3000. And we'll talk to you in just a little bit.
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3: All right, we're back and talking to Betsy, who called in from Tampa, Florida, 1-800-229-3000.
2: Then we were continuing on in the break.
3: Yeah, we were talking. Yeah, there should be access to what we talk about during the break. That would be something. But JJ, continue with what you were saying, and then we want to hear from Dr. Jill as well.
1: Yeah, just that when we have that as our operating system, that sex is a need at the level of air and water and food, then I feel really justified. And if I think that that need is being withheld, I will do things that I promised I would never do. And I will go places I swore I'd never go. And I'll interact with people that I would otherwise have no business interacting with. And it'll be justified because I desperately need to meet this need. Otherwise, I'm going to face a severe negative consequence. And that's wrong theology. It's, you know, sometimes people base it on you know, the 1 Corinthians chapter 7, you know, where he talks about it's better to marry than to burn. And once you're married, you know, don't withhold sex from each other unless

0: for a certain, you know, specified period of time. But in none of those passages does God say, oh, sex is a need, mm-hmm. that if you stop getting it, you're going to die. That does, that doesn't occur in that chapter.
1: Dr. Jill?
2: Right. People, and often men, just feel like they might die if they if they don't get it. And I think I was saying this off the air, but that it is true that, you know, married men within the context of a healthy emotional and sexual relationship statistically live longer. But I was saying that there's a whole myriad of variables that cause that to happen, and it's not just sex. And I've heard men make the argument, yes, well, if you have sex, you know, you live longer, and mm-hmm. and that isn't exactly the case. But nonetheless, Betsy, you were asking about, you know, this woman's giving this advice, and I'm wondering how comfortable you feel to maybe have a discussion with her. And obviously, I don't know the full context of the person she was counseling and why she might have given that advice, but to suggest that someone has to just put up with wrong behavior or sexual behavior that does not include emotional connection for the wife or working towards a healthier relationship, that certainly seems like that takes us back to the ages where women just had to kind of put up and shut up.
3: Mm-hmm. Okay, so, yeah, I do want to have the conversation with some female ministers. But as well, though, my concern is for that the codependent wife that needs to see more clearly mm-hmm. how to advise her.
2: Mm. Mm-hmm. That for her just to feel like she is there for the sole use of her husband at her own expense?
3: Well, that, yeah, right. For her to see that, and mm-hmm. then, okay, then what? Then what does she do? How does she move forward practically?
2: Well, I think in terms of where is her emotional connection with her husband? A lot of times okay. we see women as needing the emotional connection because we have sex emotionally, right? We need to, in our minds, feel emotionally connected to give our bodies. Men don't need to do that as much. However, men really do need to feel emotionally connected, especially the older they get as their testosterone is dropping. They also need that. They just aren't always aware that they need that and will use sex as a substitute for that. So I think for the wife in that situation to realize that her needs are important, they're not secondary to the husband's, and that really, if we are connected emotionally, men are going to have much more satisfying sexual intimacy in the long run. So it's really in both people's interests to work on the emotional connection. And so to, you know, talk with the wife about what are her needs in the marriage, in the relationship, where are those voids for her, and how can she lean into that with her husband and to bring it up.
0: Mm-hmm. Yeah, and for them, as a couple to be able to look at, well, why is it that one or both of us want to have sex right now? Is it because we feel this deep sense of connection with one another and we want to express that physically, or I'm using sex as a way to self-medicate my pain, my shame, whatever, mm-hmm. and you're just a body that I'm using. I'm not emotionally, spiritually, relationally connected to you, right?
2: Actually, that's, as an avoidance, right, JJ?
0: Mm-hmm.
2: An avoidance of emotional intimacy.
0: Yes, yes.
2: Where it's much easier to give your body than your heart.
0: Correct. I agree. Yeah, and so, you know, we can be having sex with another person, but really we're just engaged in a different form of masturbation. It's not an actual heart-to-heart connection with that person, which is what God designed sex to be.
1: Mm-hmm. Betsy, thanks for calling in today to New Life Live. It's time for us to take another break. We can talk about sexual intimacy or any kind of intimacy in your marriage. In fact, we've got a weekend coming up called Intimacy in Marriage. JJ is the presenter. It is coming up in just a few weeks. The exact date is September 25th. That's when it begins. That's less than 2 weeks away. It's in Dallas, Texas. You can find out all about it at newlife.com, or you can call us at 1-800-NEW-LIFE. We get testimonies all the time from couples who attend and their marriages were made better. If you think your marriage is doing all right, you don't need to go away on a weekend. No, you do. And because it can be better than just all right. Mm-hmm. You did not get married. You did not say, I do, saying, I will be, it's not happy. It's supposed to be happily ever after, not just all right ever after. So learn more about it at newlife.com, and we'll be right back.
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1: Here with Dr. Jill Hubbard and J.J. West. Hey, J.J., did you want to say anything about intimacy and marriage? Because I know that's your thing, so I wanted
2: J.J.'s to... J.J.'s just everywhere.
1: He is.
2: He's the workshop host.
0: I like to just bounce around the country. You know, it's fun.
2: So,
0: I would love to say a word about intimacy and marriage. It's a fantastic workshop for couples, both married couples as well as engaged couples. Especially if you're an engaged couple, what a wonderful way to start off your life together. Or you may know an engaged couple that you're trying to think, what could I give them as a gift to help them in their marriage? And sending them to an intimacy and marriage workshop would be a wonderful gift for that. So we do a team teaching, myself, Laura Manchin McDonald, Betsy Brown, all three of us work together to present these different topics. And it's all around the idea of attachment and how the way we learn to do relationship in our childhood, whatever our family of origin was, impacts the way we do our adult relationships, the way that we approach marriages, the way we approach in-laws, the way we approach children, all of that. But specifically, we look at the way it impacts our married relationships. And we try to help couples be able to identify those broken patterns of relating. You know how no matter where an argument starts, it always ends up in the same place. And we just feel like we go round and round and round. And so the workshop is designed to help couples identify that broken pattern and then establish a new way of communicating that is helpful and that gets us growing closer together, creating a higher level of intimacy. We have very frank conversations throughout the weekend. And so when you come, be prepared to have some really frank conversations, both in the rooms as well as with your partner. But it's a way to, as you said, take a marriage that's doing okay and take it to that next level where we're actually doing great. It's also a way for couples who are really struggling, some who are even on the brink of divorce, and being able to salvage that relationship out of that pit of despair and into a life and a relationship that feels like authentic connection that we longed for when we did say, I do.
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0: You're not even wed yet. Maybe you're engaged. 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Let's go to Houston, Texas. Here is Lynn, who listens to us on Sirius XM channel 131. Hi there, Lynn. Welcome to New Life Live.
1: Hi, thank you for taking my call. When I called, I really didn't hear the speaker, so I wasn't sure what y'all were talking about for the day. But I could relate to the last caller. Been married 28 years, dated for 4 prior to that. And our intimate relationship has really struggled probably for the last 10 years. The whole marriage. My husband has had some other addictions, not really pornography, but other sexual addictions that has affected my emotional connection with him. He has an odd connection with, like, fantasies with my feet and everything like that, which I've really struggled that he, instead of connecting with me and communicating with me, everything was wrapped up with his odd desires of other parts of my body. But recently, I struggled with wanting to find ways out to end this marriage, and that way out happened financially when I discovered a couple of weeks ago that he was secretly taking large amounts of cash from my business that I do and putting it away in a separate account. And when I confronted him about it, he kept saying that it was from the second job. He was a business partner with me, but he really wasn't. He just helped out occasionally. So I really have lost. He was trying to throw things out at me to justify what he did. And I've completely lost trust in him now. Mm-hmm. And he wants a divorce. And I'm like, okay, God, is this your answer to what I've been feeling for all these years? I've pretty much stayed in the marriage for my children, who are, my youngest is now graduating and fixing to go off to college. But I'm like, okay, is this now my way out?
0: Dr. Jill, what would you say?
2: Wow, Lynn. Well, it's really hard when the trust is broken. And it takes a lot to repair trust. Not impossible, but it does take a lot. And is your husband showing any remorse at all for having
1: No, he did apologize. I recorded the conversation because I was so distraught. I wanted to be able to go back and listen and process what he said. But he started out saying he was sorry, but then he kept trying to justify what he did. And I'm like, and I said, you're not sorry when you're trying to justify what you did. You're sorry. A true apology is saying, I'm sorry, please forgive me. He didn't mm-hmm. do that. Mm-hmm. He didn't do that. I've already forgiven him because I did have an affair 15 years ago because of the lack of intimacy and his crazy behaviors. It almost caused me to just divorce him at that time. And I couldn't at that time tell him that you're the reason why I had this affair. I just pretty much took blame and just continued on with the marriage because of the children. Mm-hmm. But he has not said, I am sorry for doing this. He thinks what he did, that money is his because we're married, everything's 50-50, but he never asked.
2: But the thing is, he did it in secret. Exactly. It would be one thing if he thought that and discussed it with you and you guys worked that out. But, you know, putting in a secret account. Oh, that's a good question, JJ.
0: What was your question, JJ?
3: Oh, I just asked, has he returned the money?
1: No.
2: What was it for? What did he use it for?
1: He put it into his savings account and then moved it to his Charles Schwab account to buy stocks. And I think a lot of it is jealousy. I think a lot of it is jealousy because I do make a lot more money than he does. He does have a good job. He makes probably about $160,000 a year.
3: Why doesn't he use his own money to make stock investments?
2: Yeah.
1: Exactly. Okay. I don't go secretly take his money from his paycheck. I pay the bills. I do everything out of a joint account. I have all my money, or all the business money goes into some accounts, and then a lot of it goes into a safe, and I use that for expenses for my children.
0: Lynn, have you guys tried couples counseling? Have you ever been to our intimacy and marriage?
1: No. Well, we did 15 years ago after the affair. We went a couple of times, and I just thought it was just a waste of time. I even went last week to counseling for myself, and I felt like I could have done this with my mother. The counselor just did not engage with me, and I was just like, this is just a waste of time. It felt like I was talking to my mother. I just haven't found a good therapy program. A lot of times I turn to wine for therapy.
2: Okay, well, which works in the moment, but it's not good long term, Lynn. But yes, Lynn, it sounds like you are a very capable person. But I'm also hearing, like, you guys have had all these problems all these years, and you've really not done much. I mean, going to therapy twice isn't really doing therapy. It's interviewing for therapy. And it's not a miracle cure. It is a journey and a process, and creates an environment for you guys to do the work you need to do. But it does take time. And sometimes it takes a little bit to find the right person, but then you have to stick with it to get any results at all.
0: We've come up to our break, so Lynn and Jeff and Alex, everybody else on hold, stay right where you are. We're going to continue our conversations with you guys, and we're going to be in the studio for another hour after this one, so you can keep calling in. The number is 1-800-229-3000 to speak with JJ West and Dr. Jill Hubbard.

0: This is Every Man's Battle with Stephen Arterburn. Stephen Arterburn is the best-selling author of over 50 books, including the Every Man's Battle series, concerning men's moral integrity issues.
1: In the days preceding the Exodus, God established a special place to meet with Moses and the Israelites. He called it the Tent of Meeting and said, "There I will meet you and speak to you. There also I will meet with the Israelites, and the place will be consecrated by my glory." After reviewing this passage with men, I like to ask, where is your tent of meeting? It can be anywhere. In your car, right in the company parking lot before you clock in, on a walk during a break, at a back table at McDonald's at lunchtime, or a comfortable place at home, a back porch, a spare bedroom, or a broom closet. Whether it's one location or a combination of settings, God is waiting to meet and greet you through His Word. If you strive to be God's man, let me assure you that a rich reward awaits. Psalm 1 says, "Blessed is the man who does not walk in the counsel of the wicked, or stand in the way of sinners, or sit in the seat of mockers. But his delight is in the law of the Lord, and on his law he meditates day and night. He is like a tree planted by streams, which yields its fruit in season, and whose leaf does not wither." To soften your heart and strengthen your soul, stop soaking up the world and start soaking up God's Word.
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3: So, Lynn, we really encourage you to attend the Intimacy and Marriage Weekend Intensive. Give it a shot. It's coming up just a few weeks from now, less than 2 weeks
4: from
3: now.
4: Well, and can I just say, because, yeah. Lynn, not to justify anything your husband has done, all of it is not good. But neither one of you have really done the work to work on your marriage. You may have done a lot of things to keep your lives going, but not really to work on the relationship. And I understand that is very difficult. Intimacy in marriage, whether you stay together or not, would be of benefit for your children, because it would help you kind of look at the issues, maybe have some compassion for each other, and have some insight in moving forward with or without each other.
5: Correct. Because the truth is, even if you divorce, you take you into the future relationships.
4: Yeah, and you're still saddled with him.
5: Patterns.
4: You never fully divorce when you have children. You'll still be in relation. He's the crazy uncle now instead of your husband.
3: Get the details online. JJ, really quick, because there's another call we want to take this hour. What are some tips for finding a good therapist, a good counselor? And why you shouldn't give up after just one or two sessions.
4: Don't give up.
5: So a couple things. One is ask around. Ask people in your community, your small group, your church, your pastor, whomever. Ask, who do you recommend? Do you have a good relationship, a good experience with a local therapist? And then interview the therapist. Ask them questions. What experience do you have working with people with my particular issue? And what in general do you do? What does therapy look like? And so you talk with them ahead of time. And just like Jill said, if it's not a good fit, that's okay. Not everybody, I'm not the right fit for everybody.
4: Nope.
5: Jill's not the right fit for everybody. Okay. But we are the right fit for certain people. And so you meet with them, and if it's not a good fit, okay, let me continue on. I don't want to give up after the first session because it just didn't feel right. I got to go find somebody that is the right fit for me, in the same way that sometimes you have to get a second opinion from a doctor because it doesn't just feel like the right fit for them. So you want to ask good questions, you want to ask for referrals, and then you want to do your own interviewing, but don't give up early. Give it some time.
4: Right. And I think a lot of times, narrowing it down to a few people, going to a first session, how do you feel in the room with the therapist? Do you like the person? Does it seem like they can help you? And so it's like you're both assessing each other. I'm assessing clients to see if I think I can help them. They're assessing me to see if they're going to feel comfortable coming and sharing with me. So it's an interviewing process on both sides. Yes, it is an investment. You know, it may cost you a session, but it's worth the investment to finally get to a place where it's like, okay, now I'm with someone I can do the work with.
3: And you can give us a call here at New Life, and we will help you find a counselor or coach or therapist in your area. And we're going to be here in the studio for another hour, so call in to 1-800-229-3000. Alex and Linda, stand by. Here is Jeff in Anaheim, who listens to the New Life Live podcast. Hi there, Jeff. Welcome to New Life Live.
6: Good morning. Thank you.
3: Yeah, what's going on?
6: I don't really have a question. It is more for JJ. It's a gratitude of thanks. I spent this past weekend with him and Doug and the rest of the EMB group at the intensive, and I got so much out of it, and I now have seven new brothers to reach out to in case, you know, a lapse. It was an incredible, enlightening experience. When I finished on Sunday, I came home with my booklet, and my wife and I went page by page. She saw all my answers, and I explained everything that I'd written down and how things felt to me during this weekend. But that was my main thing. I just wanted to reach out to JJ and tell him thank you.
3: What was your wife's reaction to that, Jeff?
6: To the workbook?
3: Yeah.
4: To you sharing, too.
6: Oh, absolutely. You know, I broke her heart, so now I need to repair.

0: and going through this weekend was the start of a road recovery. But it answered things for her, you know, that she had questions that, you know, she didn't feel I'd answered at all. So it was very therapeutic to sit down and go through that workbook with her. And we took a group picture with my group, and we pasted that inside the workbook. And so I explained to, I identified everybody that was in the group, and we've already set up a chat room. We've already been chatting for the last couple of days back and forth, referenced our experience over the weekend. So,
1: JJ,
0: that was my reason for calling.
2: Oh, it's wonderful.
3: Jeff, thank you so much for calling. It's such an encouragement to hear your voice and to hear that you're already putting things into practice that we talked about on at the intensive this weekend. There's so many guys, I think, who, you know, before coming to the Everyman's Battle Intensive, the idea of sitting down with your wife and going through a workbook where you poured out your heart and you revealed secrets that, you know, you've been keeping for maybe for decades, but probably for years. To do that sounds terrible. I don't want anything to do with that. But after going through the workshop, to see the value of that and then to have that experience where it draws the two of you closer, that God takes something that the enemy intended for evil and he uses it for good, for drawing the two of you closer. Wow, what a beautiful expression. And
2: what a
3: I'm
2: gift.
3: Just so thrilled.
2: What a gift for your wife.
1: Yeah.
2: So many wives don't have what you just gave your wife. It's painful, yes. It's hard to hear the truth. But better to know the truth than be left in the dark and be wondering and doubting herself and, you know, confused about the relationship. So it was a wonderful gift.
0: Yeah. I went to a CR meeting last night, and there was a larger group of guys. And so it came my time to talk. I talked about my weekend and encouraged them if they need to reach out to New Life and to go through what I just went through to help them. So,
3: I love that.
0: It was an incredible experience.
4: Jeff, I can tell you are a changed man. I mean, I'm just talking to you here on the phone right now. I didn't know you before this phone call, so, but you can tell there's something in the voice that he is ready to make that difference. He wants to repair his wife's heart as best he can. And,
2: well, and now there's hope to do so.
4: And there's hope to do so. Mm-hmm. Yeah. All those secrets, all the shame, all that are gone. Mm. And we appreciate, too, that you told your group that you met with yesterday at Celebrate Recovery that if they've got something similar going on, to come out to New Life. And the next Everyman's Battle weekend that we're doing, it's just a one-day event. We're doing it online. And that's happening on October 16th. It's a Friday. It's all-day Friday. You can get all the details about it at newlife.com or by calling 1-800-NEW-LIFE. So, JJ, I think we're going to see a lot of people show up at the one we're doing online.
3: I sure hope so. You know, the need is so great. I say this at the workshop. You know, the guys who attend, they're our best advertising. They're like walking billboards for what happens at the workshop. And the need is tremendous. Mm-hmm. Like we could have thousands of guys every single month and still only scratch the surface. So yeah, there's a tremendous need. There's a lot of hurting men and a lot of hurting marriages out there.
4: Yeah. Get all the details at newlife.com. 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
3: Here are some important words from Jesus himself from the book of John. 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If you give it up in this world, you will be given eternal life. John 12, verse 25.

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2: Hello, friends. Would you like to hear an amazing fact? English die-casters Leslie Smith and Rodney Smith founded Lesney Products in 1947, and along with their partner Jack Odell, they began making small toys. In 1952, Odell was challenged by a rule at his daughter's school. The rule permitted students to only bring toys to school that were small enough to fit inside a matchbox. So he scaled down Lindsay's little steamroller package and put it in a matchbox and sent his daughter off to school. The matchbox car was born. Since 1953, matchbox cars have sold around the world. The first little cars sold for 39 to 48 cents and came in a small matchbox-like container. The toys are made by measuring real full-size cars or trucks with a laser and then reducing the dimensions to be about 1/64th the size of the original model. To date, there have been more than 12,000 individual matchbox models with a total production of over 3 billion miniature toy cars and trucks. You know, the Bible speaks of three structures that were made as miniatures of heavenly copies.
3: That's right, Pastor Doug. When you think about the matchbox car, I think just about every little boy at some point in time has seen one or played one.
2: You've got a few boys. Did they have?
3: They sure did.
2: Our kids thought, we still got a bucket, I think, of matchbox cars in the attic.
3: And I think what's so appealing is that they look just like the real thing, but, of course, miniature.
2: They've been shrunk.
3: That's right. It's kind of neat to look at it and say, wow, this is what the real thing looks like. Well, you know, the Bible talks about a miniature structure that was recreated here on the earth.
2: That's right. The Bible tells us that when Moses went up Mount Sinai, not only did he get the Ten Commandments, but he received a lot of the laws, both civil, health, and religious, while he was on the mountains. And God gave him plans, specific plans. The same way Noah was given specific plans for the ark, God gave Moses specific plans to build a tabernacle, a sanctuary, that was a miniature model of a heavenly sanctuary that you read about several places in the Bible. And one example would be, you can look in Hebrews chapter 8, verse 4. It says, "For if he were on earth, he would not be a priest, since there are priests who offer gifts according to the law, who serve the copy and shadow of the heavenly things. As Moses was divinely instructed when he was about to make the tabernacle," that's the sanctuary, "for he said, see that you make all things according to the pattern shown you on the mountain." Like we know, the Ark of the Covenant was the golden box with the Ten Commandments. On the top, there were two golden angels. Well, in heaven, God doesn't sit enthroned between two golden statues of angels. He sits between living angels, just like a little matchbox car. Well, the doors don't open. I mean, it's a little model. But the very real temple in heaven, instead of having a wallpaper with angels like the earthly sanctuary, it's probably a living wall of angels that surrounds the Lord. And I said three because there are three times it was built. You've got the mobile tabernacle in the wilderness. Then Solomon ultimately built, at David's instruction, and David provided for it, one of the wonders of the world, the Temple of Solomon. And that was then destroyed by Nebuchadnezzar. And after the Babylonian captivity, it was rebuilt during the times of Ezra and Nehemiah, later refurbished by Herod the Great, but it was basically the same temple. And so these are all miniatures of the heavenly model. And that temple teaches us, Pastor Ross, something about how God saves people.
3: That's right. The Bible says, "Thy way, O Lord, is in the sanctuary." So looking at the services of the sanctuary, of course, you've got the sacrifices that took place in the sanctuary. You've got the priesthood and the work that the priest did. And all of the articles of furniture, they all teach a lesson that points us to the plan of redemption. And Jesus, our sacrifice, and also great high priest. Mm-hmm. And also living the Christian life that's also present in the sanctuary. So we do have a study guide that talks about the sanctuary. And it's called God Drew the Plans. And this is our free gift. We're going to send it out to anyone who calls and asks. The number for that is 800-835-6747. You can ask for offer number 129 or ask for it by name. It's called God Drew the Plans. You can also dial #250 on your phone and say, Bible Answers Live, and then ask for God Drew the Plans. You can also receive the free gift that way. I would also like to greet those who are listening on some radio stations that we have across the country. We want to greet those tuning in on KWRG in Arizona. Those who are listening there, welcome. And also KPGC in Arkansas. So if you have a Bible question and you're listening through one of these two radio stations, we'd love to hear from you tonight. And for anyone who has a Bible question, the number to call is 800-463-7297. That's 800, God says, 800-463-7297, and that'll bring you here into our program. We also want to greet those who are watching on YouTube and Facebook, also on AFTV and some other networks that are going to be rebroadcasting this program. We thank you for being a part of our Bible study. Well, Pastor Doug, before we go to the phone lines, I know there's quite a few callers waiting. Let's start with prayer.
2: Amen.
3: Dear Father, we thank you once again that we do have this time to open up your word and study. Now, the Bible is the most important book, a book that you have given us to show us the way of truth. The Bible says that thy word is a lamp to our feet. So guide us, Lord, as we study together. In Jesus' name, amen.
2: Amen.
3: Well, our first caller this evening is Brittany, and she's listening in California. Brittany, welcome to Bible Answers Live.
4: Hey.
2: Hi.
4: Yeah, my question is, why do bad things happen to good people, and are the past week's events part of the sign of the times?
2: Yeah, that is a great question, and yeah, you know, and I, for those who are listening, sometimes these programs are rebroadcast, and last week, at the time of this recording, there was another school shooting, innocent kids were killed, and a lot of people just have very serious questions. I think there's so much evil in the world with innocent people suffering at the hands of wicked. And why does God allow this? If he's a loving God, if he's all-powerful, why doesn't he just stop it? If there's a devil, why would God make a devil if he's a good, loving God? And people have a lot of questions. First, I'd recommend that anyone who has those questions, if you have not seen the Cosmic Conflict DVD, of course, it's on YouTube, just type in Cosmic Conflict, and you will see a DVD that was produced that explains, where did evil come from? Why does God not just destroy the devil? At least yet, he will, the Bible tells us. And why are there innocent people suffering here in this world? But you read in the book of Job, where Job was a good, just, upright, righteous man, and just all these terrible things happened. The book of Job sort of gives you a picture behind the scenes that the bad things that happened to Job came from the devil. And the devil has hijacked this world because our first parents were made free. And God said, don't disobey and eat this forbidden fruit. And the devil said, listen to me, don't listen to God. And when Adam and Eve chose to listen to the devil, they really kind of handed over the keys of our world. They surrendered dominion of this world to the enemy. Paul says in Romans chapter 6 that whoever you obey, that's whose servants you are. And they basically gave the world to the devil. Even Jesus refers to the devil as the prince of this world. So that's why there's so much suffering. We ought to be asking the question, since the penalty for sin is death, why aren't we all dead? It's the goodness of God that protects us and is giving us some probationary time to make another decision, to choose Jesus and choose forgiveness. Good question. And I think we've got a lesson on, did God make a devil?
3: We do. But we also have a book that might be a little more directed to your question. It's called The Brook Dried Up, Why Do Christians Suffer? That's free. We'll send it to anyone here in the U.S. and in Canada. The number to call is 800-835-6747, and you can ask for the book, The Brook Dried Up, and we'll be happy to send it to you. If you're listening outside of North America, we want to encourage you to go to our website, just amazingfacts.org. Click on our free library, and you'll be able to read the book right there online. It's called The Brook Dried Up. Gary in Illinois. Gary, welcome to the program.
5: Thank you. In Revelation 16:9, it says that men are scorched with a great heat, and they did not repent. Well, this could be, you know, solar flares. So my question is, are natural disasters and the bowls of the wrath of God one and the same? And that's why people aren't repenting when these horrific, extraordinary natural disasters happen?
2: Yeah, well, through history, not connected with the seven last plagues, but through history, I think that God has sometimes allowed natural disasters as a judgment. But not every natural disaster is from the Lord. You read in the book of Job, we just referenced, the Bible says the devil went forth from the presence of the Lord, and he brought a tornado that killed the children of Job. The house blew down, and we had tornadoes this last week. Doesn't mean God sent them. Sometimes the devil can even influence nature. He was the most powerful of God's creation, and he's got a lot of power even over the weather. But the seven plagues, many of them appear to be nature reacting somehow. Many of the seven plagues are sort of similar to the plagues that fell on ancient Egypt, namely the blood, the sores, and the darkness on the seat of the beast. The people being scorched with great heat, you know, it may also be connected with something happening in the atmosphere or solar flares. But
3: I mean, God often uses natural things to do a judgment. For example, in the case of Egypt, when the plagues came, there were literal locusts that infested the land.
2: Yeah.
3: So God can use the sun, but it's clearly an act of judgment that comes. Why do the people not repent during the seven last plagues? Well, at that point, the Holy Spirit has been withdrawn from those who have rebelled against God. Probation is closed, and we go through what we call the great time of trouble that you read about in Daniel chapter 12, verse 1. So people's minds are pretty much made up at that point. And instead of these plagues bringing them to a point of repentance, the Bible says they curse God, they blame God, they blaspheme his name for sending the plague. So they know where it's coming from, but their hearts are hardened. They've set in doing evil, and the plagues reveal that.
2: Yep.
3: All right,
2: thank you, Jerry.
3: Next caller, we're going to try Jerry one more time. Jerry in Texas, are you there?
6: I'm there, guys, finally. Hey, thanks, Pastor, for taking my call.
2: Yeah.
6: I have several Bible texts in reference to the question I'm asking, and it's halfway, you know, you have to get spiritual knowledge to do that. What is the true physical nature of his physical nature? We have in Genesis, angels held swords, and we have Paul in Acts 19, 15, and 16, that the men that were wanting to get the Holy Spirit, the angels pounded on him, you know, beat him up or so. And then we have Roger Morey's dog was kicked by angel. And then in Ezekiel, I guess we have that Satan will have fire erupt from his abdomen. And he has wings. And I guess he did have a crown.
2: Yeah, so it seems sometimes, you know, one place it says that the angels, and Pastor Ross, this is, I think, his miniature, it says they're spirits. We don't wrestle against flesh and blood. That's Ephesians 6, but also in Hebrews when it talks about the angels, they are ministering spirits that are sent forth to minister for those who will inherit eternal life.
3: Hebrews 1:14.
2: Thank you. That's the one. So we've got several verses that tell us that angels are spirits, but at the same time, we see them interacting in a physical way with our world on many occasions where they are moving things and doing things, both good and bad angels. Typically, the devil, when he interacts with the environment, he does it through a creature or a person that's possessed. I mean, even the demons cast out of the man, they said, put us in the pigs, you know, or do something like that. And Satan, he operated through the medium of a serpent. But they are able to somehow interact with our dimension. And so they are very real creatures. I think the confusion comes in

0: that we don't understand what the spiritual realm is. We assume that when something's spiritual, that means that it has no substance the way we understand it. But there's a whole dimension that in which angels live and operate. And I would just say to everyone listening, the miracle by which you're listening now or watching on television, we didn't know about 100 years ago. We didn't know about radio waves and those frequencies and gamma rays and x-rays. And there's a whole world that we can't see, we now understand. Well, I don't think we've yet figured out the equipment to diagnose and measure the spiritual realm, but it's very real. And so angels somehow are able to interact with our physical world when they choose to reveal themselves. Bible says Satan can appear as an angel of light, and they can do miracles, and they can move things. So it is something of a mystery.
1: All right. Well, thank you for your call, Jerry. We've got Johnny listening in Kentucky. Johnny, welcome to the program.
2: Hello, thank you.
0: Yeah.
2: I was wondering, do you have any advice on how to witness to family members who are running away from God and spend nearly all their time on violent video games, violent movies, and violent media in general?
0: Well, you know, there's three things you can do for the people you love. And I know it's heartbreaking when you see people you care about and you love, they don't seem to be interested in eternity and the Holy Spirit and serving God. But there's really only three, I say three, and it's technically four things that you do that you, when you want to reach somebody. The one is you be a good witness, let your light shine. The other would be pray for them. God does things when you pray that would not happen otherwise. Prayer really does make a difference. The other is if they're open, share information. So if you've got friends and they're, you know, preoccupied with watching media and it's not good, say, hey, I've got this video. It's called Cosmic Conflict now, or I've got this video called The Bride, the Beast, and Babylon. These are a couple done by Amazing Facts. So you really would enjoy this. And just if they're open, but sometimes you can't, you know, your friends won't listen. They won't read material. They won't watch something you give them. So the fourth thing is you do the first three persistently. Don't give up. Pray for them. Be a good witness and share information when they're available. Don't nag them. Don't badger them with information because you can drive them away. And you don't want to do that, but keep praying. Their hearts will be open, and study with them if they're open.
1: Absolutely. And of course, that's something we need to do. We need to be the best witness that we can for our family and our friends. And we need to pray that God gives us wisdom to know when to speak or when to be quiet. Mm-hmm. So that's something that we need to be connected to God with. We've got Carly listening in, is it Nebraska? Carly, welcome to the program.
3: Thank you very much, and thank both of you for having this program and being there. I have a verse, Colossians 1:24, that I have never really understood. And today in my daily reading, I've come across something that is a brand new thought, and it kind of bothers me when I read it, and I wanted to run it by you.
0: Well, let me read the verse for our friends that are listening. I'll read Colossians 1:24. Is that right?
3: Yes, and I understand that Paul is not speaking of Christ suffering here, that he's explaining to the people his own suffering.
0: Let me read it real quick for those listening. I now rejoice in my sufferings for you and fill up my flesh in what is lacking in the afflictions of Christ for the sake of his body, which is the church. Okay?
3: Well, I never quite understood the lacking part, and what I read was, like I say, a brand new thought, that there's been several explanations, but it could be, possibly, that this text indicates Christ's afflictions did not end after his ascension. And I'm reading this now, and that consequently he continues to identify himself with the church, that as the believers fulfill the mission of the church. Christ is now being afflicted by the afflictions of believers, suggesting that he is somehow experiencing them in himself. And he says this will come to an end at his return in glory. And I thought, Christ isn't afflicted anymore. And the thought that he's being afflicted.
0: Yeah, well, let's talk about that. That's an interesting observation. You know, it tells us in the Bible that Jesus is not physically, you know, he's in heaven now at the right hand of the Father. He's not physically suffering on the cross anymore. He was crucified once. Jesus does feel everything. And so he said, in as much as you've done it to the least of these, you've done it to me. So whether we do something kind or whether someone does something evil to another person, Christ feels the pain in that, you know, he empathizes with the pain of his creatures. So in that sense, he suffers. Paul is probably not referring to that here when he talks about the afflictions of Christ. I think he's talking about where Peter said that, you know, don't be shocked if we share in his sufferings, but if we do, rejoice.

0: for his faith. So, you know, Christians can look at that and say, he had so many things happen to him, and yet look how positive and convinced he was of the love of God. Mm-hmm. Look at how strong his faith was. So he's an example.
1: That's right. When he said, fill up the measure of suffering, he meant, sometimes God has to let us suffer to learn things. And Paul said, I'm still learning. So God's going to fill it up.
0: Yep.
1: All right. Hey, thanks so much. I hope that helps, Carly.
0: We've got Anna listening in Oregon. Anna, welcome to the program.
2: Hi. Thank you for taking my question again, guys.
1: Thank you.
2: So my question is, you probably get it all the time, but the Father, the Son, and the Holy Spirit. And mm-hmm. sometimes I think I get it, and then I don't. And then I do, and then I don't. I would like you to explain it to me.
1: Yeah, well, it'll be hard in 3 minutes to explain God. You know, the Bible says his ways are higher than our ways, than the stars are above the earth. And Job said God is past finding out. So, you know, if we ever got where we could wrap our brains around God, someone who has lived from everlasting to everlasting, that made the cosmos, you know, it's quite literally a mind-blowing thought. But there is information revealed about the functions, for lack of a better word, of the Father, Son, and Spirit are different. I heard you explain it once, Pastor Ross, in kind of three phases. You know what I'm talking about?
0: You've got to remind me.
1: Okay, well, it was, you know, the Father's the authority, and Jesus is the medium that reveals the Father. He's the one who saves us. And the Holy Spirit, he's going and doing the bidding of the Father and the Son and leading, the teaching, the convicting, the guiding. And there's verses that support these things. You know, Jesus even said God the Father created all things through the Son. So God the Father seems to, there's a willing submission of the Son and the Spirit to the Father, because the Father is the one who so loves the world, he sends his Son. And then you've got the Father, it tells us, he commits judgment to the Son. He commits creation to the Son. The Spirit, you see, of course, right there at creation, is there in every facet of creation and salvation. And he's sort of constantly the one communing between the Father and the Son and the Spirit. Anyway, we do have a book that is called Understanding the Trinity, and we'll be happy to send you a copy of that. Debbie, is that Debbie asking that? No, that's Anna, I'm sorry. And hopefully that'll help a little bit.
0: The number to call for that is 800-835-6747. You can ask for the book, The Trinity, Is It Biblical? We'll be happy to send it to you.
1: Mm-hmm.
0: Next caller that we have is Debbie, excuse me, listening in Canada. Debbie, welcome to the program.
3: Hi, how are you?
1: Good, thanks for calling.
3: Okay, first of all, I want to say, Pastor Doug, I still have your Richard's Caveman book with your signature in it. I remember pushing my way through a crowd to get you to sign it. Unbelievable book. Changed my whole life.
1: Praise the Lord.
3: Yep. Okay, now, the question I have is, I would think it would be a biblical. I'm trying to keep my body clean. Well, not trying, I am.
1: Mm-hmm.
3: But when I die, I just filled out my health card, and they ask you a question on the health card protege thing is, do you want to be an organ donor?
1: Yeah.
3: Do you want to donate your organs? And I said, yes. Is that against Bible principle?
1: Well, it's a great question. I had to ask myself the same question. My driver's license also says yes. Just because I know I'm getting a new body, and if there's any of my parts that are of any use, and the older you get, less likely that is. But if there's some part that is going to give someone else sight, you know, we lost a son about 20 years ago, and they asked us. They said, would you be willing to donate his cornea that could be transplanted in someone else to help them see? And we said, absolutely. Because otherwise, it's just, it's going to turn back into ashes, the Bible tells us. And so, and we feel the same way. Now, I don't think that, I don't support cremation, because it's just basically, burning up your body. But, if there were some parts that could help another person have life, Jesus is all about sacrifice for others.
0: Yeah, there's no biblical reason.
1: No moral dilemma there.
0: Yeah, absolutely, if you can help. All right, we're going to jump to James in Texas. James, welcome to the program.
4: Yes, sir. My question is, I intend to be rebaptized on Easter Sunday.
1: Oh, wow.
4: But is there going to be, is there a special order for my repentance? Like, is there baptism, confession, repentance, or any kind of special order I have to end up doing?
1: Yeah, well, you'll read in Acts chapter 2 when the people said to Peter, after Peter preaches his sermon, and I forget, it's like verse 38, maybe, they said, men and brothers.

0: Brethren, what shall we do? Peter said, repent and be baptized. And John the Baptist, he said, repent and be baptized. So repentance is a sorrow for sin and a willingness to turn away from sin. It's a U-turn, where you turn from your old ways and you walk in a newness of life. That should definitely come before baptism. So it's like, if baptism is like marriage, and if you're going to marry a particular girl, she's going to say, I want to make sure you're done dating all the other girls before we get married. You don't say, well, after we get married, then I'll try and stop dating the other girls. So you want to, it doesn't mean you need to be perfect before you're baptized, but you should, you know, express sorrow for your sins, confess your sins to God, repent from your sins. And then when you are baptized, you have followed the criteria. You then come from the water and all of your sins are forgiven. And God says he cleanses you from all unrighteousness when we confess our sins. Hey, friends, you can tell we're going to take a break. Don't go too far, because we've got a lot more Bible questions coming. And I think we've got a special offer we can make available to Glenn when we come back. God bless.
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0: Welcome back, listening friends, to Bible Answers Live. And we've been doing this program for over 27 years now. If you've got a Bible question, then you just can give us a phone call and 800, God says, with your Bible question, and we'll do our best to answer it. We've got some Bible resources at the tips of our fingers here. 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That's the Amazing Facts Facebook page, the Doug Batchelor Facebook page, and YouTube, the Amazing Facts YouTube page. We're on AFTV and a number of other stations, radio and television. 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
4: My name is John Ross, and we got Julie listening in Pennsylvania. Is it Julie? Welcome to the program.
5: Hi there. How are you?
0: Good. Thank you for calling.
5: All right. So I had a question for you. I basically wanted to know about what the symbolism was with Ezekiel and the wheel. What was that encounter like?
0: Yeah, you not only find the wheel within the wheel here in Ezekiel chapter 10, it's also mentioned in chapter 1. And you can read in Ezekiel 1, it says, now as I looked at the, and this is Ezekiel 1:15, now as I looked at the living creatures, behold, a wheel was on the earth beside each living creature with its four faces. And the appearance of the wheels and their workings was like the color of beryl, and all four had the same likeness. And he says that you go on, it says the appearance of their work

0: Means was as it was, a wheel in the middle of a wheel. And when they moved, they went towards any of the four directions, and they did not turn aside as they went, for their rims they had so high, and they were awesome. And then it says their rims were full of eyes all around. And I've had people say, well, this is Ezekiel saw a UFO, or he saw an alien. Folks have all wondered, what is this? Well, it looks a wheel within a wheel. It's like a watch where the gears inside, or is it some kind of a caterpillar where you've got the tracks turning the wheel within a wheel? And people have been all over the map with this. But Pastor Ross, as far as I know, Ezekiel is having an apocalyptic vision here. And so there's symbolism. And the idea of a wheel within a wheel is telling us that, God is really in charge of all time. And the idea that there's eyes all around, it means he has his interactions that are helping make every little providence happen. Mm-hmm. And that God is completely in control. This is the purpose of Ezekiel's vision. He's trying to wonder why have these terrible things happened to the nation of Israel? They are conquered and carried off and by the Babylonians and then the Persians. And God is saying, I'm working out my perfect plan. And to you, it may look like a wheel within a wheel, but everywhere those wheels go, there's a direction and a purpose. So it is a mystery.
1: And if you look at the throne room described in Revelation chapter 4, talks about the four living creatures, and it says they have six wings and they have eyes. Mm-hmm. So the symbol of eyes being all-knowing, God mm-hmm. is aware of everything. And then the wheels, the throne of God, appears to move.
0: Yeah.
1: So there are some parallels, I think, in describing God's throne as we see it in Revelation, but also the symbolic application of that.
0: Yeah.
1: Absolutely.
0: And the four creatures are very similar in Ezekiel to the ones you see if not identical, to the ones you see in Revelation. So hope that helps a little bit. Glenn, that was Hughley. We sure appreciate your question.
1: Next caller that we have, Glenn, are you there in Ohio? Glenn, welcome to the program.
2: Good. My Bible studies, I was studying in a wonderful book in Zechariah, the 8th chapter. And I got to verse 19, and it talks about the four fasts of 4 months, the 4th month, 5th month, 7th month, and 10th month. I'm concerned what that fast is about and what calendar is they talking about. Can you help me?
0: Yeah, I think he's referring back to the feast that you would find in Leviticus, where you've got seven annual feasts, and some of them involve fasts. There were days of fasting. And so this would be what they called the spiritual calendar that began with the Passover. Now, Israel had both a civil calendar that was a little bit different from their religious or spiritual calendar. And in the Jewish spiritual calendar, they had their fall festivals, and then they had their spring festivals, and then there was the Day of Atonement, which was the last festival at the end of the spiritual year. And I know there was a fast at the beginning of Passover, and there was also a feast with Passover, so they had both. And I'm pretty sure that Zechariah is also talking about those fasts that you find there. Now, we do have a book we can share that talks about Jesus and the feast days. And I looked on our new lineup of books, and we do have that talks about the feast days. Yeah. So if Glenn wants to call, I'm sorry, is that Glenn, is that right? Yeah, if he wants to call and ask for that, we'll be happy to share that.
1: The number to call for that is 800-835-6747. You can ask for the book on Jesus and the feast days, and we'll send that to anyone here in the U.S. or in Canada. Next caller that we have is Ty, and he's listening in Minnesota. Ty, welcome to the program.
3: Hi. Why haven't God destroyed Satan?
0: Okay, good question. Why doesn't God just destroy Satan? Well, when children sometimes disobey their parents, parents are very loving and patient. They want their children to understand and obey them because they love them, because what they're asking is good and reasonable. That's the reason that God did not destroy the devil right away, is he did not want the other angels obeying because they were afraid they were going to get killed if they didn't disobey. God doesn't want us motivated just by fear of punishment. God wants us to obey him because we love him. And the devil was accusing God of some terrible things. So God had to allow Satan to demonstrate to the world what was going to happen. He's showing the world by his patience that following the devil leads to all kinds of pain. People had to find out and see what was going to happen. So you would enjoy, tell your parents to help you watch the Cosmic Conflict DVD. It's free. You can watch it online. Just go to YouTube and type in Cosmic Conflict. It's the one with Pastor Doug, and you'll see it there. Thanks so much, Ty.
1: Next caller that we have is Terry, listening in Tennessee. Terry, welcome to the program.
4: Thank you, Pastor Ross. Hi, Pastor Doug. Are you guys all right?
0: We're doing great. Thank you for calling.
4: No, thank you.
0: And your question?
4: Hello?
0: Yeah, you're there.
4: Yeah. It's not so much on the scriptures, but I just kind of wondered when the exiles that were put in Babylon, mm-hmm. When Jeremiah was a prophet, they stayed there 70 years and then they returned, okay?
0: Mm-hmm.
4: Why didn't they set up their kingdom like it was before the exile, with their own king and everything from the house of David?
0: Right, that good question. Yeah, they would love to have done that. But when they were allowed to go back from Babylon to Israel, they did it under the rulership of the king of Persia. In other words, all they could do was have a governor. And so the king of Persia said, you don't have a king anymore. I am the king. And you will pay tribute to me. But I'm going to give you your freedom, and you'll have your own governor. And from the time of the Babylonian captivity, now there may have been a brief period where they broke away from the Greeks during the time of the Maccabees. But other than that, they were under the Persians, then they were under the Greeks, and then they were under the Romans, and then the Romans destroyed the city. They never had a monarchy again, but when Jesus comes, he is the son of David that will reign over the New Jerusalem, so all the promises about Israel and God's people inhabiting the world will be fulfilled in the son of David, Christ, when he establishes his kingdom. Thanks so much. I hope that helps a little bit.
1: All right, we've got Terry listening in Virginia. Terry, welcome to the program.
5: Yes. Hi. Thank you for taking my call.
0: Yes. And your question?
5: Is 1 Corinthians chapter 11, 1-16, Paul's opinion, or is it a message from God? And how should we understand it, please?
0: All right. Well, you quoted a lot of verses, but I think you're talking about where it talks about women covering their heads when they pray. And that's the section, if I'm not mistaken, right? Yeah. So the big question that people have here is, was this a custom or was this a commandment for every people in every age that women should not pray in public without having their heads covered? And most of the commentaries believe that Paul is addressing a custom of respect during his time. There's no command in the Old Testament we can find where it says a woman must cover her head when she prays or when she's in worship. You do have examples of women that were praying in public. It doesn't tell us what they might have had on their head. I'd say, first of all, if a person feels convicted about this, well, by all means, do it. You know, if you go to Russia, still a lot of the Orthodox churches of women always cover their heads when they pray. And I've worshipped in Pentecostal churches years ago when whenever they prayed, they covered their heads if a woman was praying in public. And Paul mentions later in the verse, and I'm trying to remember where it was, he said... verse 16, he says, if anyone seems to be contentious, we have no such custom, nor do the churches of God. So he's using the word custom there, and it makes us think they're talking about a custom of respect. This is the only place this is mentioned. I don't know that they had these apostle Taliban that were telling all the women that they had to cover their heads to get thrown out of the church, but there was a custom, and they were having problems in Corinth. Some have said that, you know, the immoral women in the cities, they used to braid their hair with chains of gold and leave it uncovered. And so to show that you were a believer, you would cover your hair, which was your glory as a sign of submission to God and even your husband. So this is the understanding I've seen from those verses.
1: All right. I think the point there is showing respect and reverence.
0: Yeah.
1: And of course, that's applicable not only to women, also to men. In our culture, if a man enters into a church and he's wearing a hat, the appropriate thing is to remove the hat as a sign of respect. If you go to different cultures and other places around the world, they also have different types of customs. You go to some places that you have to wear a hat to show respect.
0: You go into a Jewish synagogue, you put the hat on.
1: That's right.
0: And you go to some churches, you take your shoes off.
1: Right. So different places, but the principle there is the same, showing reverence and respect.
0: Mm-hmm. Thank you, Terry.
1: We got Brian listening in Oklahoma. Brian, welcome to the program. Brian in Oklahoma.
6: Hi, thanks, pastors. Mm-hmm. I appreciate y'all's ministry.
0: Thank you.
6: So my question is I think I've heard Pastor Doug refer to Moses as a Christ type or a type of Christ.
0: Yes.
6: And I was just wondering if you could explain that for us.
0: Yeah, there's probably many ways where you could find typology, how Moses is a type of Christ. First of all, you don't want to get it from me. You listen to what

0: Paul says in 1 Corinthians chapter 10, and he shows how the whole Exodus experience is an allegory of salvation. They were saved from the bondage of the devil, as we are saved from the bondage of, they were saved from the Pharaoh, as we're saved from the devil. Moses was born from slaves, but he never served as a slave. And Jesus was born of humans, but he never sinned. Moses was what we call a mediator. He would go up the mountain, and God would speak to him, and he'd bring the message. And then they'd talk to Moses, and he'd bring the message to God. And Jesus is our mediator. Moses was interceding for the people. He would lift up his hands, and they would win the battle. He stretched out his hands, and Jesus stretched out his hands. The word Moses means drawn from the water. Moses is actually an Egyptian word. They even had some pharaohs that were called Tutmosis, means drawn from the water. And Jesus, you know, the Bible tells us in Revelation 17, the waters represent multitudes of peoples and nations. Jesus came from the people. He came from the slaves to save the slaves. And Jesus came from humanity to save humanity. So you've got Amram and Jochebed had three children. You had a trinity of children, and they were all prophets. Miriam, Aaron, and Moses, all prophets. You got the Father, Son, and Holy Spirit. So you got all kinds of illustrations. And Moses had to die just before they crossed over. Jesus had to die for us to be able to cross over. So I could go on and on. I have a book I wrote on this. Matter of fact, we're doing a new study series called Shadows of Light on types of Christ in the Bible. Moses is one of those lessons. But there's a book you can just go to Amazon and type in Shadows of Light, Doug Batchelor, and you'll see a book where I've got a whole section on Moses.
1: All right, very good. Thank you. Next caller that we have is Kay, listening in Michigan. Kay, welcome to the program.
2: Well, thank you. I have just a quick question for you. 66 years I've been in the church, and I've always thought I knew about the clean and unclean foods. And my husband was listening to STR the other night, and a pastor on there said he could not find in the Bible where you could not eat duck. And I can't find it either now, but all my life I've been told no. What is your opinion?
0: Well, first of all, I'd say if you're in doubt, do the safe thing. So don't eat it. But I do believe, at least in the King James Version, it refers to swans as being unclean fowl. And ducks and swans are in the same category. I can't remember the scientific genus of how you say that. But, you know, ducks are, they're not a foraging bird. The clean birds were usually the foraging birds that go around, they peck. Karen and I were walking today, and we got surrounded by a herd of turkeys. Are turkeys a herd? Anyway, and, you know, they go around, they peck, they eat seeds, they eat bugs, and the pheasant, quail, they're all the clean birds, the partridges, so forth. They were safe for sacrifice. You never see them sacrificing a duck or a swan. So I would say they're in the unclean category. They usually muck around in the lakes. They have a whole different diet. Anyway, hope that helps a little bit. Thank you.
1: Thank you, Kay. We've got Mark listening in Arkansas. Mark, welcome to the program.
3: Yeah, I was really having a hard time that a lot of times we keep charging our acts and the influence of the evil ones. And my understanding was Jesus says that we've been led astray by our own natural tendencies. And so I went to Jeremiah, the prophet Jeremiah, and he was trying to tell us that the human heart is deceitful above all things and sometimes even desperately wicked, and that we fall into something like foolish fears, diver lusts, envy, enslaving pleasures, malice, envy, and even vengeful hatred. So it seems to me that we are our own enemy, and Satan really ain't our enemy. It seems to me that we are. Maybe I'm wrong, but if you're not connected to the vine, Jesus Christ, then it's kind of hard to produce good fruits. And I just was wondering what you thought about the prophet Jeremiah to tell us.
0: Well, absolutely. I agree completely with the prophet. I agree with all the word, but I agree with Jeremiah that the Bible does teach that an unconverted person, the human heart, is selfish and desperately wicked. We all inherited these fallen natures from Adam and Eve. And originally God created man to be motivated by love. But because of sin, the compass was broken. The needle now points inward instead of outward. Instead of pointing away from ourselves and loving God and loving others, it points to love of self as first. And but when you're born again, through the Holy Spirit, you get a new nature. And you start learning through the Spirit to love And old things are passed away. All things have become new. You have new motives and new desires, and it doesn't change all at once. But many things can change just through prayer and accepting Christ, where you get the Holy Spirit. You start thinking about love for God and how much He gave. And we love Him because He first loved us. We love others because we see how much He loves others. And yes, the unconverted heart is evil and desperately wicked. The Bible says, all we like sheep have gone astray. We've turned each one to his own way. The selfish, unconverted heart turns to its own way. But when we encounter Jesus and we're born again, we're made new creatures, things change. And that's called conversion. And that's what we all need to be praying for. Keep our eyes fixed on Jesus. We become like him.
1: All right. Thank you, Mark. We got Megan listening in Canada. Megan, welcome to the program.
4: Hi. Thank you for having me.
0: Thanks for calling.
4: My question is about 1 Corinthians chapter 13, verse 1. Mm-hmm. I've always understood tongues to mean languages, but where it's talking about if I speak in the tongues of men or of angels, it made me wonder what is speaking in tongues of angels? Because I'm wondering if that's what some people use to explain, like sometimes they would say they're speaking in tongues, but it's not something that can be translated.
0: Yeah, I think you need to continue reading. Well, first of all, I'm sure angels do have a language, so I don't doubt that for a moment because they do communicate. Man is made a little lower than the angels, and we speak. I'm sure the angels speak. But when Paul says, though I speak with the tongue of men and angels and have not love, I'm just a sounding brass or a clanging cymbal, Paul was not saying that he spoke with the tongue of angels. The word though means even if, because you read on. He says, and though I have the gift of prophecy and understand all mysteries and have all knowledge. Well, clearly Paul did not understand all mysteries and have all knowledge. And though I have all faith so I can move mountains, if I have not love, it's nothing. And then he says, and though I give my goods to feed the poor, and though I give my body to be burned, Paul did not give his body to be burned. He didn't give away all his goods to feed the poor. So Paul is saying that even if you do all these wonderful things, he didn't say he did them all. So when he says, though I speak with the tongues of men and angels, Paul is just using an illustration there. He is not saying that he or anyone in the world speaks with the tongue of angels. So does that make sense, Megan?
4: Yes, it does.
0: Okay.
4: Thank you so much.
0: Thank you. And do me a favor. There's a book we'll send you for free. And anyone who wants to understand the gift of tongues a little better and these very verses, and just call and we'll send it to you. No strings attached. No one's going to knock on your door and try and sell you any hallelujah oil or anything. Just call and ask for the book, Understanding Tongues. We'll send you a free copy, and Pastor will also give you the number.
1: The number is 800-835-6747, and again, you can just call and ask. We'll send it to you for free. It's called Understanding Tongues. You'll be blessed if you call and receive that. You can also dial #250, almost forgot about that, mm-hmm. and you can just say Bible Answers Live, and then ask for the book called Understanding Tongues, and we can send it to you. Let's see, we got Robert listening in Washington. Robert, welcome to the program.
5: Hey, Pastor Ross and Pastor Batchelor.
0: Hi.
5: Hi there. Glad I could be squeezed in.
0: Yes, sir. And your question?
5: It's regarding a thing that I've heard before. People say that once we die and go to heaven, there's three levels of heaven: celestial, telestial, and terrestrial.
0: Uh-huh.
5: I've heard that it's supposed to be in 1 Corinthians 15, I think 37 to 42, something like that.
0: Yeah.
5: But that's the only place that it's referred to. But I've always thought there was just one. There's only like we either die or else we live forever. There's only two options, I thought. But some people tell me that there's three.
0: Yeah. I don't think that 1 Corinthians 15, verse 35, where it says there are celestial bodies and terrestrial bodies, and the glory of the celestial is one body, glory of the terrestrial is another. There's also the glory of the sun and the moon. The three heavens that it speaks about, that Paul talks about, it's not talking about this. It's a completely different teaching, a different, what do you call it? It's a different application. The three heavens, they had the heaven that was the atmosphere around the earth. Then they had the heaven that was the starry bodies of space. You can call them the celestial. Then they have the heaven that is the dwelling place of God. That's called the third heaven. When Jesus comes back, it says, I'll make a new heaven, a new earth. The heavens and the earth that now exist are going to be burned up, meaning the atmosphere in the world. You know, God separated the heavens from the heaven there in Genesis. The atmosphere is going to burn up. That's one heaven. When it says that you've got the stars in heaven, that's and the moon and the sun and the stars and the heavenly bodies, that's the celestial bodies. The heaven where paradise is, the dwelling place of God, is the third heaven. So I wouldn't make a strong tie between 1 Corinthians 15:40 and the three heavens. Okay, Pastor Ross, we got 2 minutes. What can we do in that time? Can we squeeze in half a call?
1: Absolutely. We got, let's see, D-Rod listening from New Jersey. D-Rod, welcome to the program.
6: Hello, gentlemen. How are you doing? Quick question about climate change. This is in the book of Matthew, like it was in the day of Sodom and Gomorrah and days of Noah. Climate change. What's the cause of climate change? To me, it's sin. I just want to know.
0: That's a good question. Hey, you know, and I'm kind of rushing because we're against the clock here, but you know, the Bible tells us that the earth waxes old like a garment, and the earth is being crushed under a burden of sin. And some, no doubt, man has had an impact on the environment, you know, how much the warm and cold spells that are and the extremes in weather are affected by, you know, man's construction and CO2. There's all kinds of debates about that, but there's no question man is impacting the environment just in the deforestation and stuff. I wish I could say more, but we are out of time. Hey, friends, don't go away because we sign off. Our regular listeners know that we've got people listening on satellite radio. They're on a different clock than the land-based stations, so we will be bidding them farewell in just a moment. But we're going to stay by and answer some rapid-fire Bible questions that have come in from those who email us questions. Some people don't want to call. They say, I'd just like to email it and listen off the air. What's the address to do that, Pastor
1: Just
0: Ross?
1: balquestions@amazingfacts.org. That's the email address.
0: Okay, balquestions@amazingfacts.org. You can send us questions. For the rest of you who are listening on satellite stations around the country and other parts of the world, God bless. We'll look forward to studying with you next time. The rest, stay by. We'll be back momentarily with rapid-fire Bible questions.
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1: Hello, friends. Welcome back to Bible Answers Live. We want to thank you for your email questions that you've sent in. We're going to try and get through as many of these questions as we can. And as we mentioned before the break, if you have an email question, just simply send it to balquestions@amazingfacts.org. All right, Pastor Doug, first question comes from Harry. He's asking, what is the sign mentioned in Matthew 24 that talks about the sign of the Son of Man will appear in heaven?
0: Yeah, well, some have wondered, is that like when Elijah said he saw a cloud the size of a man's hand coming as a signal that the storm was coming? Or is it where the Bible says the heavens will depart as a scroll when it is rolled together and all the stars fall out of their place? It's going to be some cosmic splitting sign that I think everyone will recognize. Because Jesus said it's like lightning going from one end of the sky to the other. So something, when you look up, says every eye will see when he comes. So something's happening in the sky that's going to be unmistakable.
1: Okay, another question that we have. Is the Spirit referred to in Genesis 1 verse 2, is that the Holy Spirit? And if so, is it the Spirit of the Father or the Spirit of Jesus?
0: Well, the Holy Spirit is not just talking about the Spirit of the Father, the Spirit of Jesus. The Holy Spirit is the third person of the Godhead, and he is equally connected with God the Father and God the Son, and yes, it is the same Spirit. You find the Bible beginning in Genesis. It talks about water and the Spirit, and then you go to Revelation. It says, and the Spirit and the bride say, come, and whoever is athirst, let him come and take the waters of life. So you got the Holy Spirit and the waters in the beginning and at the end of the Bible. It's God the Spirit.
1: Okay, we got Ty asking from the UK, are the 144,000 symbolic or literal?
0: Yeah, good question. You know, I think people think the 144,000 are the only ones that are going to be saved in the last days. On the day of Pentecost, in the upper room, you had the 12 apostles that were filled with the Holy Spirit, plus there was 120, and then a great multitude was baptized through them. In Revelation 7, when it talks about the 144,000, they're not the only ones. It says through their ministry, you have a great multitude that comes out of the final tribulation that no man can number. So they're not the only ones saved, but it may be a literal number, just like the 12 apostles was a literal number. So whenever you look at the 144,000, just think they're like last day apostles. They're certainly not the only ones saved, but they got a special work. All right, listening friends, now we're serious. We're out of time. We hope that you'll let us know that you're blessed by the programs. Connect with us. Study the Word, amazingfacts.org. 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

0: Hello, this is Edward Graham, and I've got a great idea for you this Christmas. 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
4: With SRN News, I'm Bob Agnew in Washington. In New York today, President Trump addressed world leaders and talked about the greatness of America, especially some of its improvements since he's back in office.
5: President Trump addressed the UN General Assembly in New York.
6: We are solving decades of intractable challenges, and we are settling years of unfinished business, and we're doing it well. There is no better example of a danger that was allowed to gather strength at the world's peril than the number one sponsor of terror, the Islamic Republic of Iran.
5: The remarks came as the administration ramps up economic pressure on Tehran, including a plan to cut off Iranian airlines worldwide. Willie Nelson, the White House.
4: One Republican senator now among those asking for a probe of President Trump's son amid questions over who paid for his wedding party.
7: Republican Senator John Curtis of Utah is calling on the Senate Judiciary Committee to investigate whether Donald Trump Jr. used his proximity to the presidency for financial benefit after his recent wedding party was partially bankrolled by a Russian oligarch. Curtis asked the committee to subpoena Trump Jr. over his business dealings, his relationship with foreign individuals, gifts or other benefits he has received, and any instances in which his relationship to President Donald Trump was invoked or understood to provide value. Curtis.
4: And that is Lisa Dwyer reporting. Two pilots killed in a helicopter crash fighting a wildfire.
8: Officials say two pilots aboard a helicopter doing water drops were killed when their aircraft went down near a lake 9 miles south of El Capitan. One of the pilots was identified as Greg King. He's a former employee of the Alaska Division of Forestry and Fire Protection, who said King was a dedicated aviator and a dear friend to many. At least 14 people have died while helping with wildfires in the U.S. this year. Some 580 people are battling the Dome Fire burning north of Wawona in the western part of Yosemite. The fire started September 15th and is about 15% contained.
9: NASCAR is more popular than ever these days. The excitement, the speed, it's really something to see live and up close. But few fans ever really think about all of the preparation that goes into such an event. The drivers are quick to tell you that their job is not nearly as important as the crew behind the scenes. The mechanics, the engineers, the pit stop crew, that's where the rubber meets the road. Here at the radio station, we know how true that principle is. Even though our announcers often receive most of the recognition, it's really the behind-the-scenes people who make it all possible. I'm not talking just about our administrative staff. I'm talking about you, our family of faithful listeners. Your involvement is so important. 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
8: I'm Jennifer King.
4: Christians have been arrested in Algeria, Michael Harrington reports.
11: The government sent a SWAT team to break up a prayer meeting being held at a humanitarian shelter in the suburbs of Oran this month. 12 believers were arrested at the House of Refuge shelter and charged with holding an unauthorized non-Muslim worship service. Algeria used to ignore its small Christian minority, but in recent years the government has begun an aggressive campaign of persecution, closing scores of churches. Michael Harrington reporting.
4: A lawsuit accuses the city of Dearborn, Michigan, of celebrating Muslim holidays and ignoring religious holidays of other faiths. The suit says the city government has spent thousands of dollars to celebrate Muslim holidays while ignoring those of its Christian and Jewish populations. And Margot Cleveland, a journalist for The Federalist, filed the court action and said that for too long, Dearborn has been a hostile place for Christians and Jews. This is SRN News. ICE is hiding the locations of thousands of detainees set for deportation.
12: U.S. Immigration and Customs Enforcement has stopped publicly revealing where it's holding most detainees subject to final deportation orders. Current and former officials familiar with the practice tell AP ICE quietly removed the names from its online locator system on September 15th, making it far more difficult for lawyers and relatives to find them. Several lawyers contacted by AP confirmed their clients vanished from the system this week, and the American Immigration Lawyers Association warned its members about the situation Friday. I'm Ben Thomas.
4: On Wall Street, it's been a mixed bag, almost a record high close. Looks like it's coming anyway for the NASDAQ. It is up right now by about 125 points. The S&P 500 is up about 6.

0: 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It's off at this hour by 175 points. 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
1: Here are some important words from Jesus himself from the book of John. If you love your life, you will lose it. If you give it up in this world, you will be given eternal life. John 12, verse 25.

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1: I'm a Sabbath keeper. It's meaningful to me. I was born and raised that way. But I have friends who are not. And they ask me, well, isn't one day as good as another day? And how do I respond to that?
2: Hey, I've heard people say that one day is just as good as another. What do you think? Hi, Craig Allen here, serving as your substitute host for this week's discussion here on Between the Lines with Pastor Don Pate. And what a discussion it's been. I've really found this whole series on the arbitrary nature of God to be really something I needed. And knowing our teacher before he brings this discussion to a conclusion with an original story on the weekend edition, he's going to nudge our comfort zone one more time. And if it's the nudging that we find in the Bible, I have a feeling I need it. Let's join Pastor Don now for one more short visit in the most fascinating topic that we've called Hukim, the arbitrary God.
3: Have you ever heard anybody say that? You know, that it doesn't matter how you worship, what day you worship on, your style of worship, all it counts is you're worshiping. One day's as good as the next. I've heard that. Now, I know that this triggering probably is a more of a sensitivity to me than it is to you. I'm a Sabbatarian. I find it all a little strange, and I'm a little weird in other ways because as a Sabbatarian, I also worship on Sunday often. That may surprise you. I often find myself at a Sunday congregation. In fact, just last week I got a phone call from a Sunday congregation because they know that I do my thing on Saturday and therefore I'm free on Sundays. And they said, look, we wonder if you might help us. Our pastor is really crushed right now for X number of reasons. And we wonder if it'd be possible this summer if you might be able to come to do a series at our church, like 6 weeks, which would be a blessing to him too, et cetera. And I was honored that they'd ask. The last number of years, I've spoken for a month every summer for another pastor who would take a month's vacation in the middle of the summer, and I'd cover his pulpit for him. So it's not uncommon for me to speak in Sunday churches and to worship on Sundays, too. But the fact that I will do that nowhere negates the fact that I really, in the core of me, I am a Sabbatarian. I do the seventh-day thing. Now, it may seem to you that this is a little bit of an inappropriate conclusion to our series on Hukim this week. I have a feeling if you hang with us just for a minute, this is going to make more sense. I have a feeling it's going to bring this discussion into a real clear degree of focus. You see, when we finished yesterday, we were talking about Naaman being commanded in 2 Kings 5, to wash in the river. And even his own people confronted him in the story and said, hey, you know, the prophet said, just wash in the river, the Jordan, seven times. If God had asked you to do some big munchin thing, you would have done that. How come you're not willing to do some silly little puny decree? And he saw the logic and he went ahead and did it. And as our friend actually started yesterday's program, he said, is it possible that this guy actually had gone through the Jordan himself already and was already in there at least once, you know, wet? What's up with this? Why not another river? I mean, doesn't God just get to be God? And ultimately, if you take this thing to prime cause, it has to take you back to Genesis 3. Genesis 3. There is one tree in the garden that we can't touch. That's what God said. I've never known, and I don't know that this side of the kingdom we can know, if that one tree was markedly different than the rest of the trees of the garden. Was it taller? Did it have striped leaves? Was it cordoned off by itself alone? Or was it honestly just kind of one of many, except for God said, X marks the spot. This is the one. We'll choose this one. And I know from the Bible,

that you can't prove either way. I mean, you can't. If God was just saying, not this one, this one, that's a good one right here. Okay, boom, that's it. That's the forbidden tree. And there was nothing unique about that tree. I'm okay with it. I don't need it to be a tree that has purple stars glued on the trunk. Okay, I don't need that. But it may have. If he's going to make his commandments, and if I'm going to live a life that reveals my acquiescence to his lordship, then it can be any tree that God chooses. And that's what we've discussed in this week. That's what Hukim means. Just because he's God, he can be arbitrary. He can make decrees to give us expectation of how we are to live and respond and obey. Whether or not we can explain them or understand them is irrelevant, because what counts is his lordship. And certainly I, as a Sabbatarian, I see this as being one of those issues. Now, I want you to recognize that I'm using this topic to sort of synthesize and funnel this whole discussion into that one major concept, which is loyalty. Between the lines is non-sectarian. It is not supported by any denomination. This has nothing to do with my own personal denominational affiliation. I'm using this as the tool to raise the whole issue, the larger Bible issue, about the concept of loyalty. I mean, just consider time in general. You've got a timeless God, 1 Timothy chapter 6, Psalm 91. I mean, both of them say that this whole thing about time is just, you know, 1,000 years. It's nothing to God. This whole life is 70 years. It's a vapor. It's nothing, okay? That time means nothing to God. In fact, you remember 2 Peter 3. A day is 1,000 years. 1,000 years is a day. Who's counting? You know, God is unlimited by time. He is above time, beyond time. Time means nothing to him. And yet this God has utilized the tool of time to mark things out for us on this planet, such as the year, the month, the day, the week, okay, evening and morning. All of those time increments are given by God. And you think about it, okay, we know where we get a year. We get a year because the earth travels around on its axis, you know, and makes one looping circle around the sun so that you go through the seasons, all right? And we get a month roughly because of the phases of the moon. And we get a day because we spin on our own axis one time, one full cycle of darkness, one full cycle of light. Now, again, as we've said many times on this broadcast, there is absolutely no astronomical justification for a week. That's an arbitrary one. Now, you might say, no, it's not arbitrary. It's God's way of remembrance of creation. Certainly that is true. You can read many passages like Numbers 20, like Leviticus 21, Leviticus 23. You can read so many passages that will assist you to understand that God does mark the week. He does count the 7 days, and that they are affiliated, lined up, a relationship to a memorial of creation, that in 6 days God worked, 7th day was the Sabbath, he creates the week, and so from then on we remind ourselves of the creative God by working 6 days and resting the 7th to be with him in a special way, okay? That the week is arbitrary. Now, could God have created the world in 8 days with work for 7, and then the 8th day is the Sabbath? And the answer is, of course. I mean, the week is not arbitrary if you say it relates to creation. But if creation was a different time increment, then the week would be different. So 7 days in itself inherently is somewhat arbitrary. The arbitrary nature of the Sabbath is interesting to me because it raises again that central issue that we've discussed in this series, and that is the concept of lordship. You have the evening and the morning, Genesis 1. Evening and morning is first day. Evening and morning is 2nd day. And the Bible even says, from even to even, you'll celebrate my Sabbaths. You find that in Leviticus, that God says, this is how we mark the start of the day is in the evening. You find that still being utilized in the episodes of the crucifixion, where they are determined to get the body of Jesus off the cross before the sun set, before the Sabbath hours started.
And so

0: they were still marking time evening to morning, which actually to me is interesting instead of morning to evening. I think heaven's way of teaching us that darkness will not win, that you may start with darkness, but the light is ultimately going to win out. Evening to morning. It isn't morning to evening. I understand why the Bible doesn't mark time midnight to midnight. Midnight to midnight is messy. Unless you've got, you know, clocks and chronographs and things like this, it's hard to know when midnight is. But it's not hard to know when sunset is. Sandy and I, just within the last week and a half or so, we had an opportunity to go to the Oregon coast and stand on the shore there at Lincoln City and literally watch the sun get swallowed up there on the edge of the ocean, you know, and stood there and just watched it. It was magnificent. But there was no messing around on trying to figure out whether or not we had moved from one day into the next. It was very obvious. It was right there in front of your eyes. We moved into a period of darkness, but darkness gets defeated by light. Evening and morning, day one, and evening and morning, day seven. Friday night, Sabbath begins. And so you have this arbitrary nature of Sabbath on the one hand. You also have some symbolic lessons, I think, in evening to morning, etc. But Jesus boils this down to a significant question of lordship. Mark 7, will you follow the command of God, or will you just do what you're comfortable with? In vain do they worship me when they start keeping the commandments of man, the precepts, the ideas, the concepts of man, in place of the decrees of God, the commands of God. Jesus said that. He says, you know, this is not arbitrary to me. Maybe the timing is arbitrary, but your relationship to it is not. Your relationship to it is a statement of loyalty. This is the larger issue of all of this discussion of Hukim, and that is loyalty. How do we reveal that we allow God to make demand, to make command, to make decree, and the ones that we can explain, understand, the mishpatim, the things that make sense, we say, yes, we want to keep those because he's God. I don't want to kill somebody because he's God. I don't want to steal because he's God. I don't want to build idols because he's God. I mean, these things I understand, it makes sense. But in the areas where we've touched on so many of them this week, where I can't justify them, I can't explain God, I can't explain why 7 days instead of eight, I can't. But the question is, does he get to be God? For me, there is a response, a blessing that comes with loyalty. Abraham Joshua Heschel has that wonderful sentence. He says, to those of us who get it, to those of us who understand, the air of the Sabbath breathes differently. Again, I'm not really talking to you just only about Sabbath. We're talking about loyalty, the whole concept of Hukim. Let's pray. Father, thank you so much for our chance to just scratch the surface of this topic. Bless us to live it well, we pray in Christ's name. Amen. Hello there, good friend. We've created a new website for you, and it's yours. We'd love to have you visit us there and take any of these resources. You use them. Our gift. It's given to you. G-I-V-E-N, the number two. You, YOU.com. Thank you so much for enjoying Between the Lines, and blessings on you.
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0: 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And that's, parents, you need to release yourself from all that weight. I haven't done enough. I haven't done it well enough. And just face the fact that your child has to go through that struggle. And it's much easier in a Christian home because at least you're getting word of truth.
1: You'll hear more insights from Betsy and other adoptive parents when you stop by FamilyMinute.org. 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
3: 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Hi, I'm Rob West. What if investing in health

0: 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Well, we're always glad to welcome Dr. Finney Curavilla back to the program. Finney is a co-founder and co-chief investment officer and senior portfolio manager at Eventide Investments, an underwriter of Faith and Finance. He also brings a unique perspective as both a physician and scientist, holding an MD as well as a PhD in chemistry. Finney, so great to have you back with us.
1: It's great to be with you, Rob, as always.
0: Finney, you have a remarkable background as an investment manager, and so I want you to start not in medicine, but in the early days. I want you to take us back to where your interest in investing actually began. I think your story is fascinating.
1: Yeah, so my parents moved to the United States from India in 1973, and we had little to nothing. It was very much a typical kind of rags to riches story of working hard and being able to save. I was very impressed at my parents in that they were extremely committed to always tithing, no matter how little we had. It was always the first money to leave the bank account. And then my mom was working for Bank of America as a teller. And so she learned about the basics of investing and compound interest and all that there. And she began to save when we had very little. And watching my parents go from the true lower class up into the middle class by putting into action the basic principles of sound biblical finance was incredibly inspiring. And eventually, when I made my way to medical school, where I came to Boston in 1995, my mom was still my financial advisor of sorts. And followed her playbook and her advice and learned investing from her.
0: How remarkable. And that's really, Finney, when your interest in investing began to connect more intentionally with your faith and your values. Isn't that right?
1: Yeah, that's exactly right. So one of the things that was nice about the program here in the MD-PhD program is you get a stipend. It's a nice perk and you don't have to pay tuition. And so with that stipend, even though it's a modest amount, I was able to save every month. I was single at the time. And looking around at the options that were available there, didn't find anything super satisfactory. So eventually learned how to invest on my own. My roommate, he was doing his PhD at Harvard in economics. He gave me some advice about how to invest. And so I just learned how to invest on my own, by reading books and by studying over those 8 years of doing my MD-PhD.
0: Incredible. And you went through all those years of training to become a physician. I'd love to hear, and we've got just about a minute and a half before our first break, what eventually convinced you that you could make perhaps even a bigger difference by investing in medical innovation, among other things?
1: Yeah. So one of the things that I did was I studied Peter Lynch. So Peter Lynch is right here in Boston. He was one of the people who made Fidelity as successful as they've been. And he has this line where he says, buy what you know. And he believes that if you invest at the intersection of your expertise with finance, you can do incredibly well. And so this was very inspiring to me. And so I started to invest at that intersection of the markets, as well as biotech and some technology as well. And so that basic paradigm was what got me going. And it's still what fuels us, this idea that expertise is going to be differentiating in a sea of people who may be generalists or may not have any particularly deep domain expertise.
0: Incredible. Well, we're going to unpack that after the break, because this journey eventually led to the founding of Eventide. 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
0: 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All right, Finney, you've taken us a bit through your story from the early days through medical school and your introduction to this idea that you enjoyed medicine, but you could have a profound impact through the innovation that was happening in many biotech companies. And that journey eventually led to the founding of Eventide, didn't it?
1: Yeah, it sure did. So I had been treating patients with a wide variety of mostly blood-related issues and blood disorders, leukemia, lymphoma, sickle cell, things like that. But in all of that, one of the things that I got increasingly excited about was the potential of using business as an accelerant to bring more advances and more healing into these patients that are suffering so much. And so decided with my colleague, Robin John, who I know you know well, yes, to start Eventide back in 2008. We had some friends and family that were kind enough to be angel investors in our company. Mm-hmm. And we launched there right before the great financial crisis of 08-09.
0: Yeah. An interesting time to start an investment company, right. But it's been incredible to see the growth that's occurred since then. And Finney, I'm just so compelled by the vision of Eventide. I'd love for you to unpack that a bit for our listeners.
1: Yeah, absolutely. One of the things that Jesus reminds us is that the two great commands are love God and love your neighbor. And when we think about investing, the most important verse, I think, for us to be thinking about is what does it mean to love our neighbor through our investing? And when we think about what investing is ownership. It's, of course, owning businesses. Businesses are supposed to be ways to express God's attribute of provision to the world. And so by assessing how well a business is doing at loving its stakeholders, loving its neighbors, we think that this is the most harmonious way to have our investing be an extension of our Christian values, not opposed to our values.
0: It's an incredible vision. I want to take that, though, and make it really practical. And I know there's some incredibly exciting things and innovation that's taking place right now in biotech, and it's central to the work you do as a co-chief investment officer. Give us just a picture of some of the things you're seeing right now.
1: Yeah, Rob, right now we are truly living in one of the most, if not the most exciting periods in all of human history in terms of how rapidly healthcare is accelerating. And the most profound story of this year, the most exciting story of 2026 has been around pancreatic cancer, which historically has been one of the most fatal cancers to have. It's so deep in your abdomen, your pancreas, that it's often cancer appears so late when it's very metastatic. The big story of this year is the ability to target a protein called RAS, which is involved in basically signaling if cells should divide or not. And when RAS is mutated, it just tells cells, divide, divide, divide, don't stop.
0: Yes.
1: And it has long been considered undruggable, but this year we had a breakthrough where one particular company was able to develop very successfully a medicine to target RAS and thus to double survival.
0: Wow. So give us a sense of what some of the data is showing in the early days.
1: Yeah. So the early data that we have, and it actually just got approved, this particular medicine, but the early data that we have is that normally metastatic pancreatic cancer has a median survival of 6.7 months. And with this particular therapy that targets RAS, survival is now 13.2 months. So like I said, it's about double. And the way that it does that is by finding a little crack in a protein that there's a whole story around this, but finding a crack and then using a molecular glue, which is basically a way in which it recruits another large protein to shut it down. And so basically by shutting it down, you get that divide signal turned off, and then thus the cells will die.
0: It's just remarkable. To God be the glory for that. And I know it's continuing to advance. And this is just one example of many you could cite today. From your vantage point, which is so unique, Finney, you, of course, a physician, also an investor. What just goes through your mind and your heart as you see advancements like this and the opportunity to participate both as a patient as well as an investor?
1: Yeah, I really believe that one of the privileges that each of us has in our many different facets as employees and owners of jobs is to be able to advance God's program to roll back in some small way the effects of the fall. We know that the fall brings toil and pain and curse there, but in some way to show, to give a foretaste of what the kingdom is like is part of what we can be doing. And I think that through medicine, we can offer, just like Jesus did in his very powerful healing ministry, where he made the lame to walk and the blind to see, this gives us an opportunity to extend Jesus's work into our day today.
0: And what's incredible is that as Christ followers, we can seek a strong financial return and have that go hand in hand with investing in companies that are creating this type of positive impact and redemptive purposes in the world. Isn't that right?
1: Yeah, that's exactly right. And I think what is so powerful about this concept is that investing should be, when you're doing it correctly, it should be in harmony with God's principles, that we're operating in the grain of how God made the world. We believe that doing what's right is also what's smart, that doing the right thing should lead to, in the long term, better results than those people who are cutting against the nature that God built into the world. And so this is what's so powerful about loving your neighbor, is that it's not something that ultimately should be hurting you. In the long run, it's a way to bless not just your neighbor, but even it comes back to yourself. You're going to generate, for example, more goodwill, more loyalty there. You're going to be empowering the very people that you want to be serving. And so I think this is what's so exciting about doing investing in God's way, is that it's not a lose situation. It's actually a win-win.
0: Yeah. Just about 45 seconds left, Finney. What's so exciting about what's taking place right now in faith-based investing is we're just seeing an explosion of world-class products like the ones your team and you are leading at Eventide. And you can honor your conscience and avoid companies misaligned, but you can also lean into human flourishing and the type of innovation we're talking about today at the same time. Isn't that right?
1: Yeah, that's right. It's not merely a negative vision about what I should be avoiding, but it's a positive vision about saying, what are the kinds of businesses that are going to be promoting the global common good, that are going to be demonstrating the way that God wants us to be treating one another. And so I think it's a huge opportunity that we have today. And yeah, we, with many other firms, we're so excited to be playing a small role to be advancing God's interest and loving our neighbors well through the stewardship of our investing capital.
0: It's an exciting day for God's people to deploy God's capital into the very things you're describing. 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
0: Great to have you with us today on Faith and Finance. I'm Rob West. We're so glad you're here today. 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And ultimately, it can lead us to a place that reflects our values. 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Well, we want to help you do that. 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And we know you have questions, so we want to help you process those when you call 800-525-7000. 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Let's head to the phones. Chattanooga, Sue, thanks for your patience. Go ahead.
5: Well, I want to thank you for your patience because you've answered questions about inheritance over and over again. But I have a question about the tithe that has a little different twist.
0: Okay.
5: I'm talking about $35,000.
0: Yes, ma'am.
5: And I'm wanting to tithe it to two sisters that are missionaries. One is in Guatemala and one is in Brazil. And George from Movement Mortgage,
0: yes,
5: that I got 2 years ago, he suggested putting money into the line of credit because at 6%, because when you take it out, you don't have to pay taxes. If I put the money in my IRA, I do give the giving, you know, like you had mentioned about giving directly to the church when I tithe. Mm-hmm. But would that qualify for these missionaries?
0: Yeah, you know, at the end of the day here, I believe this is between you and the Lord. Yes, we see clearly in the Old Testament under the Mosaic Law that there was a tithe. In fact, there was three of them. And if you, one of them was every 3 years, it was about 23 1/3%. But I think the idea was that we recognize everything we have is a gracious gift from the Lord. It all belongs to Him. And that one of the ways we can give is to be systematic and proportionate in our giving. And we give starting with the local church. That's God's plan A. And then we give beyond that. And we should give joyfully and sacrificially. And you know, we do that in a way that that honors the Lord and as a response to His grace. We're not trying to check a box. We're not trying to earn His favor. We're just seeing the overwhelming grace that has been extended to us, most notably by Jesus on the cross through His shed blood that paid the penalty for our sins. And we see all of the gracious gifts that He gives us. And in response to that, we give. And I think giving proportionately, following the principle of the tithe, is right. Now, the ultimate amount and where those go, I think, is between you and the Lord. I mean, clearly we see, you know, plenty of things that are on the heart of God with respect to giving. We see the ministry of God's word on full display in Scripture, the poor and needy, prisoners, food, clothing, and shelter, the ministry of God's justice, widows and orphans, and the oppressed and helpless victims, and then the ministry of God's word, which you're talking about, evangelism and preaching and discipleship and teaching. And I think all of those are clearly on the heart of God, and the extent to which they intersect with your personal passion and where you feel like your convictions and where the world's needs intersect with God's heart is absolutely a place to give. And so if you choose to give to that out of your inheritance, I love that. And I think that's ultimately between you and the Lord. So I wish I could say there's a right way and a wrong way to do it. I don't think there is. As long as you're giving with the right motivations, ultimately where you decide to give that, I believe, will honor the Lord.
5: You know, Rob, we get locked in with the 10%. Yeah. And I'm on a fixed income. I'm 83. I do have a emergency fund. And I did do a reverse mortgage, and George and Harlan have been wonderful. I can call George with any question, and it's been 2 years, and he'll answer it, you know.
0: Oh, wow. So, that's great.
5: Yeah, I mean, he's absolutely fantastic. He says, if you get all this junk in the mail, just send me a picture, and I'll tell you whether, you know, throw it away or
0: oh,
5: do something
0: wow.
5: about it.
0: That's
5: I mean,
0: a blessing.
5: It's wonderful. It's absolutely yeah. wonderful. So... I need to find the balance, you know?
0: Yes, I think that's right. And I would, this is what I'll say, and just in conclusion, because I need to get to one more question. I wouldn't treat it as a rule that determines whether you're being faithful. The better question may be, how can I honor God with this inheritance? And that could be giving. It could be a number of things, you know, but it's an opportunity to give cheerfully and willingly and in a way that intersects with the heart of God in Scripture, and absolutely what you're describing does. And so I think, you know, the Lord will be pleased, and I know you'll get a lot of joy out of it. But Sue, I appreciate you listening. Thanks for your kind remarks about the program and George and the team at Movement. And if I can help you further, don't ever hesitate to reach out. Lord bless you. You know, let me finish today. Pam in Danville called, and she was not able to hold to be on live, but she did ask a great question, and I want to be sure to tackle that here today. Pam asked this question. She says, if a person has a testamentary trust and a payable on death, as well as a transfer on death, what role does the testamentary trust play? What's left? And is it just the furniture in the home? Let me just say, potentially, there's an important distinction here. A testamentary trust, Pam, is a will, or is created by the will at death. It generally receives whatever assets the will directs into the trust after the assets go through the estate process, the probate process. It does not automatically control assets that already have valid payable on death and transfer on death beneficiaries. The IRS notes that the beneficiary designated assets pass outside the will and probate. So imagine the person has essentially every financial account with a POD and a TOD to the children. Well, those assets would go directly to those beneficiaries, not into the testamentary trust, unless the trust itself is named as the beneficiary. So what's left for the testamentary trust could indeed be things like furniture and jewelry and vehicles and collectibles and potentially individually owned real estate. Tangible personal property, can be, go through probate properly. I would just say, you know, at the end of the day, you need to ask why the testamentary trust was created. And, you know, I wouldn't assume that it's merely as the place where the furniture goes. I'd have the estate attorney review the will, the trust provisions, the account titles, every beneficiary designation together, and coordinate at the end of the day to make sure that everything is being done as you intended and that testamentary trust is accomplishing the purpose for which it was created. Pam, I hope that helps. Big thanks to my team today, Taylor, Tahira, Josh, Dan, and everybody here at FaithFi. We'll see you tomorrow. Bye-bye.
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3: With SRN News, I'm Bob Agnew in Washington. President Trump told the U.N. General Assembly today a deal with Iran is possible after the midterm elections, even though he'll have a big decision to make at that point.
4: Will a deal be made with Iran that lets them rebuild and create a far greater

0: greater country than it ever was before. Maybe one of the greatest in the Middle East or even the world. Or do I annihilate the Islamic Republic and do it quickly, never giving them a chance to kill and destroy people and countries again?
1: Meanwhile, an historic security deal reached between President Trump and Greenland with the goal of better securing the U.S. and other countries. Here's correspondent Laura Winters.
2: It's a done deal. The president meeting with both the Danish and Greenland prime ministers at the United Nations for the signing ceremony. The U.S. will be reopening two Cold War-era military bases there. The president says this is all about security.
0: By expanding America's footprint in the Arctic and North Atlantic, this deal also protects Europe, in addition to America, and greatly protects them.
2: Laura Winters reporting.
1: Also at SRNnews.com, the White House just answered a press access lawsuit. Here's Willie Nelson with more details.
3: CNN, MS Now, and Politico are suing after losing White House press access. The White House fired back that access is a privilege, not a right, and posted a list of similar restrictions under Obama and Biden. That list includes Fox News being kept out of a pool, AP phone records being seized, and hundreds of hard passes cut under Biden-era rules. The administration is calling the lawsuit selective outrage from outlets that stayed quiet when Democrats did it. Willie Nelson, The White House.
1: And it's shaping up to be a mixed close on Wall Street, but a strong close for high-tech investors, with the NASDAQ up by 153 points at this hour. The Dow is struggling. It's off about 90. This is SRN News.
4: 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End quote. 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Have a beautiful day.
1: A Missouri Republican is issuing a challenge.
5: Senator Josh Hawley wants all members of the GOP, as well as any willing Democrats, to sign a Declaration for Life. It's a document drafted by a number of clergymen, and it pledges all signatories to defend human life in the womb, specifically from abortion pills. The declaration says, quote, "So long as abortion drugs can turn every mailbox in America into an abortion clinic, state laws cannot protect human life. We need a national response." Michael Harrington reporting.
1: Pope Leo opens a four-day visit to France on Friday, in a nation that is rejecting the Catholic Church's teachings about the value of human life. In 2024, for example, the French legislature enshrined abortion as a constitutional right in France and recently gave final approval to a bill allowing adults to commit suicide with the help of a doctor. France is a traditionally Catholic country, but it now adheres to a strict form of secular law. This is SRN News. With world leaders gathered in New York who were awaiting his remarks at the United Nations, President Trump made his first stop in a visit to see the city's controversial mayor.
6: After an hour-long chat with President Trump, Mayor Zoran Mamdani acknowledged their political and policy differences, but said,
7: "At a time where hundreds of thousands of New Yorkers are asking the questions of how they can afford this city, I appreciate the conversation the President and I have had on the subject of how we can make it easier to afford life in this great city that we call our home."
6: And off the Democratic Socialist mayor, President Trump offered these comments.
8: "You have to understand, I want what's good for New York. I want what's good for the country. So if I had a choice of having him be a bad mayor or horrible mayor, I don't want that. I want him to be a great mayor, and he's certainly got potential."
6: I'm Ben Thomas.
1: Changing consumer habits are making life tough for California wine country. Many growers struggling to sell their grapes. Americans have cut their wine drinking. More details at SRNnews.com.
9: Here are some important words from Jesus himself from the book of John. 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John 12, verse 25.

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2: This is It Is Written. I'm John Bradshaw. Thanks for joining me. On September the 27th, 1540, Pope Paul III sat in the Apostolic Palace in the Vatican City, wondering if things could possibly get worse for him and for his church. He realized that the Vatican City had a lot of ground to make up. It had been 23 years since Martin Luther had nailed his 95 theses to the door of the Castle Church in Wittenberg, Germany. And since that time, whole countries had broken free from Rome's control. Parts of Germany and Scandinavia, England, the Netherlands, Switzerland, they'd all seceded from Rome. Luther's writings and the writings of other reformers had spread across Europe. People were experiencing liberation. Long before Luther, there were reform movements within Catholicism. Peter Waldo pressed for reform within the church in the 12th century. He spoke against purgatory and against the teaching of transubstantiation, which states that during the communion service, the bread and wine, or juice, become the actual body and blood of Jesus. For his trouble, he was severely persecuted. He and his followers retreated to live in the isolated valleys of the Piedmont region in northern Italy, where they worked and educated. But it wasn't far enough away to be out of the reach of a church that was determined to destroy them. John Wycliffe, who was born around the year 1328, is known today as the Morning Star of the Reformation. Educated at Balliol College in Oxford, he translated the Bible from Latin into English, or the English of his day. From his parish in Lutterworth in England, Wycliffe attacked monasticism, the veneration of saints, transubstantiation, and he even said the papacy wasn't biblical, going so far as to equate the papacy with the Antichrist. It's no wonder he wasn't popular. After his death, the church declared him to be a heretic, exhumed his body, burned his remains, and cast his ashes into the River Swift, which flows through Lutterworth. Wycliffe influenced the Czech reformer Jan Hus, or John Huss. Now, you have to keep in mind that to speak out against the church meant death, and these men knew that. Huss was commanded by the church to appear at a trial in Constance, Germany. The church promised to protect him. But the moment he arrived in that city, he was apprehended by the church, thrown into a loathsome prison, left to languish there. Then he was brought out and executed, and his ashes were thrown into the Rhine River. Luther was by no means the first burr under the saddle of the church, but he was definitely the biggest challenge that they'd had to deal with. Now, it's not like Luther didn't have plenty of material to work with. Church leaders, many of them, were openly corrupt. The faithful were kept completely in the dark as far as Scripture was concerned. They couldn't possess the Bible. In fact, to have the Bible, portions of the Bible, even handwritten portions of the Bible, was enough to get a person sentenced to death. The church financed the building of St. Peter's by selling indulgences. This was a phenomenal abuse of ignorant church members, telling them that sins could be forgiven or temporal punishment for sin would be lessened if they paid money to the church. Indulgences could be bought for the dead. It was outrageous. Reform was inevitable. And by the time Luther stood up and Melanchthon with him, and Calvin and Farel and Zwingli and Knox all roughly at the same time, the world was shaken. And the church trembled. Which brings us back to September the 27th, 1540, at a meeting that took place on that day here in the Vatican. A small group of priests was ushered into Pope Paul's presence. A group with an agenda. A concerned group. Concerned by what they saw happening to the church, which they believed was divinely commissioned to represent God on earth. They were led by a sharply intelligent man.

0: a theologian and former soldier. His name was Ignatius of Loyola. His words at that memorable meeting have been paraphrased by the late author Malachi Martin. He said, "Holy Father, the papacy and the Roman Catholic Church are in mortal trouble. Needed is a modern weapon to fight this totally new warfare. Give us a new charter, like no other charter given before. Make us independent of all local authorities and directly responsible to your holiness. We will go anywhere, at any time, at any cost to life and comfort, in order to do anything." And so the Society of Jesus came into existence, the Jesuits. It was the first time an organization quite like this had existed within the Roman Catholic Church. The Pope would launch a counter-reformation, a strategy to press back against the advances made by Protestantism. The Jesuits would be a significant factor in aiding the church to regain lost prestige, power, and influence.
1: The Counter-Reformation was simply the response of the church against what they saw an uprising, a kind of a revolt that should be put down. What they did is analyzing the arguments that were presented by Luther and others and trying to counteract it. You know, you have to keep in mind, the church was one church and there is no split whatsoever. And the church wanted to preserve this, and they saw the greatest sin in the world would be to ruin the unity of the church.
0: When you're losing market share, when in a sporting event you have to come from behind, when it's the third quarter of the Super Bowl and you're down by 28 points to 3 and it looks like you're about to lose big, you mount a comeback effort. Some comebacks are successful, some not so much. This would be a comeback of epic proportions. If Rome was going to fix the damage caused by Luther and Wycliffe and Farel and a host of others, something had to be done. And it would take some remarkable leadership. Which brings us to Ignatius of Loyola. I'll have more in just a moment. I'm John Bradshaw from It Is Written, inviting you to join me for 500. 9 programs produced by It Is Written, taking you deep into the Reformation. This is the 500th anniversary of the beginning of the Reformation, when Martin Luther nailed his 95 theses to the door of the Castle Church in Wittenberg, Germany. We'll take you to Wittenberg, and to Belgium, to England, to Ireland, to Rome, to the Vatican City, and introduce you to the people who created the Reformation, who pushed the Reformation forward. We'll take you to sites all throughout Europe where the Reformers lived and in some cases died. We'll bring you back to the United States and take you to a little farm in upstate New York and show you how God spread the Reformation here. Don't miss 500. You can own the 500 series on DVD. 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He was born here in Aspetia, at the castle of Loyola, in what's known today as Basque Country in northern Spain, about 30 miles from the border with France and about 60 miles from Pamplona, famous for the running of the bulls. This basilica, the Santuario de Loyola, is built on the site of his birthplace. He was named Inigo, the youngest of 13 children. His mother died shortly after he was born, so he was raised by the wife of a local blacksmith. He took the surname Loyola, a reference to this place where he was born and raised. At the time, it was just a village. When he was 17, he joined the military. He became an expert in dueling. It's said that when a man challenged the divinity of Christ, he challenged that man to a duel, and he killed him with his sword. When he was 18 years old, he was employed by the Duke of Nájera. He spent 12 years working for the man. He was involved in a lot of battles, but his military career came to an end in 1521 during the Battle of Pamplona. He was struck by a cannonball, seriously injured. One of his legs was shattered. It's a wonder he survived at all, but he did survive and spent the rest of his life walking with a limp. During his recovery, he underwent a spiritual experience which led him to devote the rest of his life to the service of his faith. He read about Jesus and about the lives of the saints of his church and was impressed by people like Francis of Assisi. He spent weeks in prayer and meditation in this cave, developing what would eventually be called his spiritual exercises. During this time, Inigo experienced a number of visions. According to one writer, they appeared to him as a form in the air near him, and this form gave him much consolation because it was exceedingly beautiful. It somehow seemed to have the shape of a serpent and had many things that shone like eyes but were not eyes. He received much delight and consolation from gazing upon this object. But when the object vanished, he became disconsolate. In order to grow close to God, he pursued an ascetic life of strict self-denial, as many monks or priests did in those days. He made a pilgrimage to Israel, hoping to convert the people controlling the Holy Land to Christianity. The spiritual exercises he developed set the tone for the Jesuit order. The exercises emphasized discernment regarding the difference between good and evil in a person's life. He taught that through discernment, a believer can achieve a mystical union with God and therefore understand God's will. This trend toward mysticism in the philosophy of the Jesuits encouraged a larger movement toward mysticism during the time of the Counter-Reformation. The challenge, of course, is that with this system, the Bible isn't necessarily seen as a Christian's supreme spiritual authority. But emphasizing the Bible was what the Reformers had been doing, and that had taken a toll on the church's power and authority. He studied in Barcelona and then spent 7 years as a university student in Paris. The Reformation was in full swing by then, the effects of the Reformation clearly seen as people all around him, irrespective of their class in society, were taking sides in the controversy. And it was while he was at that university that he met the six men who would join with him in his life's work, the work for which the world remembers him, work that would impact his church, Christianity as a whole, and even the world. On the morning of August the 15th, 1534, Ignatius Loyola and his six friends met together in one of the oldest churches in Paris. Together they took vows and formed what would become known as the Society of Jesus. It was formally established 5 years later, and 1 year after that, in that memorable meeting with Pope Paul III, the highest blessing of the church was bestowed upon Ignatius and his friends and their plans to regain ground lost by the papacy and blunt the progress of the Reformation. He sent his companions throughout Europe, establishing universities and colleges and seminaries. Educate the educators, and you influence what's being taught and what's being thought. With the help of his personal secretary, he wrote the Jesuit Constitution, based on the principle of absolute self-denial and complete obedience to the Pope. They adopted the motto, Perinde ac cadaver, which means, as if a dead body. Part of the oath taken by Jesuits says, I do further promise and declare that I will have no opinion or will of my own, or any mental reservation whatever, even as a corpse or cadaver, but will unhesitatingly obey each and every command that I may receive from my superiors in the militia of the Pope and of Jesus Christ.
1: The people who adopted spiritual exercises were having a strong faith in that whatever they were being told is the truth. If the church would tell me that this is white while it is black, I would accept it. Very, very simple. And if the church says this, even if my senses says it is incorrect, because the church says it, I will accept it. And so it was.

total mortification of the will. That was a fantastic system of brainwashing, that you believe without reservation that what the church teaches you something, that is the truth and nothing but the truth.

0: Reformation. At the Council of Trent, held between 1545 and 1563, strategies were devised to help the church address the challenges presented by the Protestant Reformation. Now, any talk of compromise with Protestantism was ruled out. But the council did acknowledge that certain abuses had occurred at some levels under the auspices of the church. So there were some changes made. For example, certain measures were introduced to govern more closely the sale of indulgences. But the veto power of church tradition above the Bible was maintained, as was the role of sacraments and other rituals in obtaining salvation and divine grace. The apocryphal books, books such as Wisdom, Judith, Tobit, those two extra chapters said to be part of the book of Daniel, they were granted the same status as scripture by the council. The council reaffirmed the veneration of relics and images, as well as the veneration of saints. And the Council of Trent was responsible for some very interesting theological developments, developments which today have largely been lost sight of, but developments which have impacted Christianity in an enormous way. I'll tell you more in just a moment.
1: In Matthew 4:4, the Word of God says, "It is written, man shall not live by bread alone, but by every word that proceeds from the mouth of God." Every Word is a one-minute Bible-based daily devotional presented by Pastor John Bradshaw and designed especially for busy people like you. 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You'll be glad you did. Here's a sample.
0: It was 500 years ago that Martin Luther nailed his 95 theses to that famous church door in Wittenberg, Germany. Half a millennium. Why would that protest 500 years ago be important today? In Galatians 5:1, we read these words, "Stand fast, therefore, in the liberty by which Christ has made us free." 500 years ago, there was no religious freedom. The state and the people were ruled by the Roman Church. Everyone, including kings and emperors, worshipped and believed as they were told. To step out of line, to think for yourself, to follow your conscience, meant certain death. Without the Reformation, there'd be no freedom of religion today. So how important is freedom of religion? It's hard for us to imagine religious persecution or intolerance in a free country, but that's what Luther knew where he was. That's where we'd be without him and others like him. Thank God today for your religious freedom. I'm John Bradshaw for It Is Written. Let's live today by every word. Thanks for joining me on It Is Written. As Protestants appealed to the Bible during the Reformation, the authority of the ruling church was undermined. Numerous figures claimed that the prophecies of Daniel and Revelation and the writings of Paul pointed out that the papacy was the antichrist of Bible prophecy. So during the Council of Trent, the Pope commissioned the Jesuits and the others present to go to Scripture and find an interpretation of those passages that would claim otherwise. In the decades that followed the Council of Trent, Jesuit theologian Francisco Ribera claimed that the papacy couldn't possibly be the antichrist, because the Antichrist would be a single figure that would arise at the end of time. 20th century Protestant theologian George Eldon Ladd commented on Ribera's work, saying this. In 1590, Ribera published a commentary on the Revelation as a counterinterpretation to the prevailing view among Protestants, which identified the papacy with the Antichrist. Ribera applied all of Revelation, but the earliest chapters, to the end time, rather than to the history of the church. Antichrist, he taught, would be a single evil person who would be received by the Jews and who would rebuild Jerusalem. Another brilliant Jesuit scholar, Cardinal Robert Bellarmine of Rome, now Saint Robert Bellarmine, assisted Ribera in developing this new theology. Another 20th century theologian had this to say about Bellarmine. The futurist teachings of Ribera were further popularized by an Italian cardinal and the most renowned of all Jesuit controversialists. His writings claim that Paul, Daniel, and John

0: had nothing whatsoever to say about the papal power. The Futurists' school won general acceptance among Catholics. They were taught that Antichrist was a single individual who would not rule until the very end of time.
1: The goal was to eliminate any shadow of a doubt that the Pope has anything to do with prophecy. And so they projected the little horn into the future. As a result, they said, we haven't yet seen it. It has not been here. It will come one day. And so we have still to look in the future before we see the Antichrist. And still today, most Catholics look in the future and wait until the appearance of this.
0: Futurism was slow to catch on. But the intention was that the ideas promoted by futurism would eventually be taught by Protestants. In the early 1800s, a British preacher by the name of John Darby, a man who stood strongly for the veracity of Scripture in face of growing theological liberalism, took hold of the idea of a future one-man Antichrist. In the United States, a Kansas City attorney named Cyrus Scofield published a version of the Bible popular enough to sell millions of copies. And in that Bible, he included study notes based on the writings of Darby and the Jesuits Ribera and Bellarmine. Study notes that pointed to a future one-man Antichrist. A British theologian commented on that, saying this: it is a matter of deep regret that those who hold and advocate the futurist system at the present day, Protestants as they are for the most part, are thus really playing into the hands of Rome and helping to screen the papacy from detection as the Antichrist. Another Jesuit scholar originated the school of prophetic interpretation known as preterism. Preterism teaches that all of the apocalyptic prophecies of the Bible have been fulfilled already, previously, which would mean then that there can't possibly be an end-time Antichrist. And if that's the case, then whoever Antichrist is couldn't possibly be the papacy. Now, the Reformers were convinced, but years later, their views have been undermined by interpretations of prophecy that sprang directly from the Counter-Reformation. So the work of Ignatius of Loyola and the Counter-Reformation has been profoundly influential. 500 years ago, Reformers like Martin Luther, Ulrich Zwingli, John Calvin, and John Knox were engaged in a resistance movement against a powerful church with enormous political influence. They rebutted teachings they saw as unbiblical and believed that they were doing the work of God in bringing the light of the Bible into the lives of people. That's why there was such an emphasis on the part of people such as William Tyndale and Martin Luther to translate the Bible. They saw it as vital to get the Word of God into people's hands and drive back the darkness that had flooded into Christianity under the watch of a church that had compromised. The Reformers championed the teaching of justification by grace alone, through faith alone, in Christ alone. But the church made itself essential in the plan of salvation, declaring that the sacraments were channels of the grace of God. That idea was unbiblical in Jesus' day, unbiblical in the Reformers' day, and it's unbiblical today. The idea that human beings should confess their sins to another human being and receive forgiveness from that human being, or even from God through that human being, is the sort of idea that the Reformers fought against strenuously, and something that the Counter-Reformation fought to defend. Martin Luther, while he was still a priest, was scandalized by the way the church sold indulgences. Essentially, pardon for sin was bought and sold. Sacramentalism was denounced as being unbiblical. The same for transubstantiation and celibacy and the papacy itself. The abuses carried out by church leaders couldn't be tolerated any longer, and the Reformers stood up to say so, often paying with their lives. So two things are clear. Number one, the Reformation brought about a lot of much-needed change. And number two, 500 years later, it could be said that the Reformation didn't change much. And that raises a lot of questions. What is the mark of the beast? One of the most serious warning messages in all of the Bible centers around the mark of the beast, and you can understand what it is from the Bible. I'd like to send you today's free offer. 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Let's pray together. Our Father in heaven, how thankful we are for Jesus, for grace, for your prophetic word. How thankful we are for truth, that you are a God of love and your Spirit has been sent to guide us. Lord, what are we? Human beings weakened by sin, weak through our own failure to surrender our lives to you. Lord, as the God of our lives, let Jesus be a present Savior. Fill us with your Holy Spirit. Guide us in your way. And grant that we may recapture the vision the Protestants of old had of faithfulness to your word and oneness with you. We thank you and we pray in Jesus' name. Amen. Thanks so much for joining me. I look forward to seeing you again next time. Until then, remember, it is written, man shall not live by bread alone, but by every word that proceeds from the mouth of God.

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2: Back to Genesis with Dr. John Morris, scientist and creation researcher with the Institute for Creation Research. Dr. Morris, when the Ice Age happened, was the Earth just covered in snow, like one big snowball?
3: Not at all, Chris, but there is a lot of evidence that the ice sheets which started up in Canada did come down into the U.S., but they didn't cover the entire globe at all. Actually, the Ice Age wasn't a time of bitter cold either. The summers were probably colder, such that the ice and snow which fell during the winter did not melt, but the winters were probably warmer on average than today. Today, if it gets really cold, it doesn't snow much because the cold air can't hold much moisture. The warmer the air, the more the moisture, the more the snow, and that's what's needed for an ice age. Just such a combination of factors would have happened right after the flood, essentially caused by the flood. By the way, that's the flood mentioned back.

0: I love this verse in Psalm 46. Be still and know that I am God.
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0: This verse brings me comfort because I think about a gentle state of being quiet before God. When you read Psalm 46, you learn that the spirit of this verse might not be about gentleness, but it's more of a wake-up call. The words "be still" seem to be a command for the people to stop fighting and remember who God is. He is the one true God, and He will be exalted among the nations. Now, is it wrong for us to find comfort from this verse as a gentle quietness before God? Of course not. We need to be still before Him. But Psalm 46 talks about the authority and the power of God. There is only one true God. He is mighty and He is powerful.
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4: 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If you give it up in this world, you will be given eternal life. John 12, verse 25.

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Welcome to American Indian and Alaskan Native Living, a program designed to educate and inspire listeners throughout Indian country. 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Dr. DeRose has a wide range of experience with Native health issues

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1: Welcome to American Indian and Alaska Native Living. I'm Dr. David DeRose. Today we've got an amazing show lined up for you because I have an amazing guest. I know he's an amazing guest because there's all kinds of people throughout the world clamoring to get him on podcasts and before live audiences. My wife was just at a big medical conference, and there speaking for that conference was Dr. John Scharfenberg. He is my guest today. John, it's great to have you with us.
2: Thank you.
1: John, a lot of people know your name. You've been doing a lot in public health, preventive medicine over the years. You're both a medical doctor. You also have a master's degree in public health. But one of the things I've noticed that a lot of people have been quite interested in with your busy speaking schedule and all is somehow people want to talk about your age. Does that make you feel uncomfortable?
2: No, I'm 100 now.
1: That's remarkable. I mean, you're 100 years of age, and my wife saw you traveling in another venue speaking to other younger health professionals, which is just about everybody in the field at this point. And a lot of people obviously are having you speak about longevity because you believe, from what I've heard you speak about, is you don't just think it was luck that you're 100 years old and doing as well as you are.
2: No, I don't think so. I think I've lived a proper lifestyle, and the things that cause death, I've kind of avoided.
1: Well, you got to tell us about this. I mean, because when I talk with people, I mean, sure, one of the things that gets a lot of people's attention is avoiding leading causes of death. And there is, you and I were speaking off air before the show, there's been a lot of major medical advances over the years. Kind of walk us through that from your perspective of 100 years and what, you know, over 65 years, is that fair to say, in the medical field?
2: That's right.
1: So what kind of advances have you seen?
2: Well, Pasteur, years ago, through his flash studies, we discovered the germ theory. That was a tremendous advance. Then Fleming discovered penicillin, tremendous advance. Now we have a new one, tremendous advance, that hardly anybody's heard about. And that is, with proper lifestyle, avoiding seven risk factors, we can reduce the risk of the major cause of death in industrialized countries, which is heart attack and strokes. We can reduce them 80%.
1: Wow. Reducing heart attack and stroke 80% with seven lifestyle factors. Did I hear that right?
2: Yes.
1: We're all ears, John. What are these seven factors?
2: All right, let's list what they are. Alcohol, tobacco, inactivity, no exercise, overweight, overeating, and then the next one they gave was too much meat and sugar. And then they added to that high blood pressure and high cholesterol. But there was a rebellion by the population of the United States against this recommendation of too much meat. They didn't like that. So the Heart Association changed it and said, just eat more fruits and vegetables. But that didn't handle their problem with the cholesterol story. So they added another one. They added this one about saturated fat. No more than 5 to 6% of your calories should come from saturated fat. They don't use any bad words like vegetarian diet or meat or things like that. They just say, cut down on saturated fat. But now the secret of that is it means vegetarian diet. If you get somebody to figure it out, you got to get rid of the meat fat and the dairy fat if you want to get down that low.
1: So is it fair to say that Dr. Scharfenberg, you heard this message early on in your life and put it into practice?
2: Yes, that's true. I've been a vegetarian lifelong, so that's number one. And, you know, for example, diabetes. The non-vegetarian is three times more apt to have diabetes on his death certificate than the vegetarian. The vegetarians are living a lot longer. In the studies done by Loma Linda of Southern California population, the average American man here in Southern California, what percent of them live to be 85 or greater? It's not very many. It's 19.5%. But for the vegetarian Adventists that they studied, 48.6% lived to be 85 or older. Now, the women live longer than the men. So for the women in the general population, 39.3% lived to be 85 or older, whereas for the Adventist vegetarian women, it was 60.1%.
1: Wow.
2: So you live a lot longer because you don't have the chronic diseases.
1: So a lot of people, you know the argument, John, a lot of folks will say, well, hey, I don't like those kind of foods. I'd rather live a shorter time and enjoy my life than eat all these things like rabbits eat. What do you tell someone like that?
2: Well, I eat the foods that I enjoy. I enjoy fruits a lot more than even the vegetables. So when you say vegetarian diet, most people don't think of the fruits. I eat a lot of fruits. I have two mangoes right now waiting for me. I like persimmons. I like bananas. You know, I just love the fruit. So I eat a lot of fruits, not just vegetables. I like the grains, too.
1: Okay. So we're not talking about just eating salads all day.
2: No.
1: Okay. So it's a varied plant-based diet. And I mean, that's pretty impressive data that you've shared if you're wanting to live a not just a long life, but isn't it connected with quality of life as well?
2: Oh, it is. It is. When you're healthy, you're able to do more. It's kind of exciting. I'm still getting around. I drive in my car. Now, for example, if you take all the people 100 years of age, you take 100 of them, what percent of those are men? 15 to 20 only. 15 to 20.
1: Is that all? Okay.
2: And what percent of those are driving a car? Very few. I drive my own car. I have no problem driving a car even at night. So you're healthy for longer. You're able to do much, much more longer.
1: Well, let's talk about this physical activity piece. And, you know, one of the questions, well, I'll just tell you, as a clinician, you know, as a practicing physician over the years, I've noticed something interesting. Sometimes I'll actually see a person who was a highly trained athlete at some point in their life. Some years ago, I remember a couple that came into my office. They were both elite runners. And I asked them, like, well, how much do you run right now? They say, oh, we both hate running. We ran competitively for all those years. We don't run at all right now. And sometimes it seems, for various reasons, people that might have been very athletic at one point no longer are. One of the questions that often comes up is, well, how much activity? What kind of activity? Do you have some insights as far as just kind of guiding my listening audience?
2: Yes, I do. I think in Hawaii, they did a good study. They compared those who walked or ran 2 miles or more a day compared to those who walked 1 mile or less a day. And those who did the greater amount of exercise had only half the death rate. That means with 1 hour of exercise a day compared to those who don't get any, you're cutting your death rate in half. That's tremendous advantage.
1: That really is. That really is. Now, you mentioned alcohol and tobacco. And I know in Indian country, there's a lot of emotions when they hear both those terms. I mean, tobacco, of course, has been used sacredly by many tribes for many years. We're not talking about commercial addictive tobacco, people smoking packs a day or anything. So that could bring up a whole conversation there. And then alcohol. My understanding, John, from my reading, from my talking with people in Indian country, is there was no distilling of alcohol. These high concentrations of alcohol, like, came from European products on this continent when, you know, indigenous peoples lived here. First of all, let's talk about alcohol first. What is the big concern with alcohol when it comes to longevity?
2: Well, alcohol is a problem. I think women's breast cancer, for example. Now, there is a man who did the biggest study just ever done, Max Griswold from the University of Washington in Seattle. He studied alcohol use in 195 countries. This was funded by a man who had a house just behind the university there, Bill Gates. He funded all this. Okay. And this man, Dr. Max Griswold, was a social drinker. He used some alcohol. He wanted to know how much was safe to drink. Now, we have in the past said one drink a day for women, maybe, and two for men might be okay. Safe. Well, he did a big study, the biggest ever done, and he came out with the answer to this question. It was zero. And so we've changed our whole idea of what we recommend now. We used to recommend one or two drinks. It's okay, but no more than that. But now the recommendation is zero. And so he says he has to review his own lifestyle. Now, this article was published in The Lancet, the British journal, which is kind of interesting. But it was funded by Bill Gates, and it's the most definitive study we've ever had. So if you're going to drink, you have to know it increases the risk of death from some cause.
1: No, I appreciate you mentioning that. And it does seem, you know, you mentioned the British journal, The Lancet, that published this. It seemed like the Europeans have embraced this message better than some of us in North America. I've seen a lot of papers now talking about just what you've mentioned, that there's really no level of alcohol that is safe, especially, as you mentioned, when it comes to cancer. And I'm glad you mentioned breast cancer, because breast cancer in women, it's, like you said, it can be very small amounts of alcohol that measurably increase a woman's risk of that cancer. And like you alluded to, John, that is one of the leading cancer killers, isn't it?
2: It is. Now, I was surprised. My wife had an unusual kind of a leukemia, a blood disease, never caused any trouble. There was no medicine for it. They just monitored it for her the last 9.5 years of her life. It didn't decrease her longevity or anything. But I was in the waiting room to see the doctor one time with her and the cancer specialist. And I was reading what he had in the literature for people to read. And he had one on breast cancer.
1: Hmm.
2: It didn't make one remark about alcohol and breast cancer. So when I got in the doctor's office, I said, what's going on here? Your literature here doesn't say alcohol has anything to do with it. Breast cancer, and everybody knows that's not true. It does have a lot to do with it. He said, you know, it's a political thing. It's a political thing. They camp it out because it's political.
1: But okay.
2: Let me give you another idea here about the exercise part. I had a lady helping me with my PowerPoint lecture. She was a graphic artist. Excellent. She did it for advertising purposes, did it for a living. She was so good at it, but she was really big. I mean, really big, big, big.
1: Mm-hmm.
2: And so I said to her, I says, I got to talk to you about your weight. I'm a preventive medicine doctor. I must talk to you. Her face fell. And I said, do you want the bad news first or the good news first? She said, give me the bad news first. I said, you should know that for everybody who's overweight like you are, it increases your risk from dying from almost every disease we can think about.
1: Mm.
2: But now the good news, if you exercise, even though you're obese, you will live longer than the woman who's normal in weight who doesn't exercise.
1: Mm-hmm.
2: And then I said, with the men, for example, a man who smokes, he has high blood pressure, high blood cholesterol, but he exercises every day, then we know that he's going to live longer than the person who doesn't exercise.
1: Well, this is such powerful stuff. We want to speak more about lifestyle and the things that can make a difference. I'm speaking with Dr. John Scharfenberg, a medical doctor, also has a master's degree in public health. He's 100 years of age. You may have seen him in other programs, been featured a lot lately throughout the globe for longevity. He's sharing some of his longevity secrets, but not just things that he's done, things in the medical research literature. I'm Dr. David DeRose. We'll be coming back with more right after this.
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3: 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Here again is Dr. DeRose.
1: Welcome back to American Indian and Alaska Native Living. I'm Dr. David DeRose. My guest today is the 100-year-old physician and public health educator, still active in the field, Dr. John Scharfenberg. John, a lot of folks have met you over the years. They may have even been taught by you. I have actually sat in some of your lectures in the past over the years. You were actually on faculty, weren't you, for a period of time at Loma Linda University School of Public Health?
2: I've been on the faculty for 63 years at the School of Public Health.
1: Really? 63 years?
2: I was on the faculty before we had a School of Public Health. So altogether, it's been 63 years.
1: Wow. Wow. So you were one of the early people who got a master's degree in public health. And there weren't a lot of places offering that degree. Tell us a little bit about that story from a physician to someone going for an MPH, which was unusual back then.
2: Yes. Well, they didn't have boards in public health at that time when I just got through school. That's when they just began. And I did serve at the San Bernardino County Health Department. I ended up the director of that department. And they counted as residency that I worked there. So I was able to get a board if I wanted it, but I didn't because I was ahead of the boards. I was before the boards even were there. But the reason I got into this public health business was my bringing up in China. I grew up in China, and we had a doctor, the China doctor there, Dr. Miller. He built 15 hospitals in China. And he had special training in Johns Hopkins University on how to take out goiters. He was known that in China. And there was just thousands of goiters. He took a lot of these goiters out. And here I was, 12-year-old boy, watching this popular doctor. And his fame was the goiter operation. And I said to myself, why doesn't he give the people iodine so they don't get goiters? Well, that shifted me into the prevention idea. Now, I argued whether I should be a doctor or a minister, and I saw the doctors had a little bit more influence with the people than the ministers, so I chose to be a doctor. But I joined a school called the College of Medical Evangelists, that was a combination of minister work and medical work. I did that. And then when I got done, I knew I should go into prevention. I knew there was not much money in it. And so when my son wrote a paper about his father being a doctor, he said, but he's probably the poorest

0: remembering, right, we had spoken a little bit about this earlier. We're talking like in the 1950s that you ended up at Harvard University in their School of Public Health. Is that right?
1: Yeah, I graduated in 1956 from Harvard.
0: Okay, so we're talking a long time ago. Back then, you know, stuff that we just say is common knowledge was not at all common. Now, give us a little perspective, because I came along quite a bit longer in the story, but I can even remember running a preventive medicine department in a hospital, believe it or not, in the 1980s. And there was still a lot of question about how important blood cholesterol levels were. Were they even talking about cholesterol, for example, in the 50s?
1: Yes, they were just starting. I was doing some research on it there at Harvard. They were just starting on it, on the cholesterol. It was not a common word in the public at that time.
0: And so what did you start to learn in those early days, and what kind of messages were you giving?
1: Well, you know, Dr. Harding preceded me at the School of Public Health at Harvard. He got his doctorate there, and he started the School of Public Health at Loma Linda. And Dr. Harding did studies to show that the vegetarians were better off on their diet as far as the heart attacks were concerned and the cholesterol level and all that than the other people. And he was questioned about that a lot. Wouldn't vegetarians be biased in such studies? And he said, well, wouldn't the non-vegetarian be biased on the other side? He had a good answer for them in their questioning.
0: Well, you know, one of the interesting things that Dr. Harding did early on, I'm glad you mentioned his name, and I've often referred people to this, and I don't know if it went back to the 50s or 60s, maybe you remember when he published this, but one of the arguments that a lot of people have had over the years is, oh, well, we don't want to leave off the meat and dairy because we're afraid we won't get enough protein. And Harding and Dr. Steer there at Harvard, I know they looked at, I don't know where they found that many vegetarians back in the 50s or 60s, whenever they did the research, but they found that the people, even on a total vegetarian diet, they got plenty of all the necessary amino acids to make all their proteins. Why didn't that data get out there better, John? Any insight into that?
1: Well, he did publish his material, but it's a shame that a lot of the stuff didn't get out there. But we know that we're getting too much protein now. For example, 1 out of 7 people in the United States has chronic kidney disease.
0: Mm-hmm.
1: And all these exercises specialists are trying to tell you to build your muscle up by diet, by eating a lot of protein, when they don't know anything about your kidneys.
0: Mm.
1: And the nephrologists agree that if everybody had lower protein intake in their diet, that we could reduce by 32% our kidney disease deaths. They all agree with that. We're getting too much protein. So I've been lecturing to the exercise specialists, you should get better muscles, bigger muscles by exercise, not by diet with protein.
0: Let's talk about this kidney failure, because I know in Indian country it gets a lot of attention. Some years ago, I was actually speaking in a tribal health clinic, and I was speaking about high blood pressure, and one of the tribal health workers said to me, you know, I'm really glad you're mentioning this, because I just saw a patient, and they were diagnosed with end-stage kidney disease. They're having to go on dialysis. And the person was shocked because they didn't have diabetes. And in this person's mind, you had to have diabetes to have kidney failure. So here's the question. We're speaking about risk factors for kidney failure. We know high blood pressure and diabetes are two of the big ones. But if someone doesn't have diabetes or high blood pressure, or if they do, I mean, are you saying that protein intake is a risk factor independent of other things that people might have going on?
1: Yes, it is. It is. It's a big risk factor.
0: So one of the messages for a person who's concerned about kidney function is to try to decrease that protein consumption. Is that fair to say?
1: Yes. You see, the doctor doesn't tell people they have a problem because he doesn't think they have a problem until their BUN goes up and their blood level. And so that's a late stage. Then it's too late to cut down on the protein in the diet and help yourself. But if we brought people up on a low protein diet, we're not likely to get kidney failure.
0: Wow, that's an important message. So we're talking about longevity. We've touched on, of course, cancer, especially with the connection with

0: haven't spoken much about the addictive tobacco. And I know, as I mentioned earlier in the show, sometimes that raises some concerns in Indian countries. So we're not going to talk about occasional ceremonial use. That may be worth talking about in some setting. But let's just focus on the commercial tobacco, people that are using this on a daily basis. What would be your concerns as a public health professional? What would you tell someone who's smoking or using chewing tobacco?
1: Well, that's the most important thing to get rid of, to live longer and more healthful, is to get rid of tobacco. And, you know, we've done a fairly good job in this country, the United States, because only about 14% of the adult population is still smoking. But in California, where you have few more of the more highly educated people living, more intelligent people, it's only 9%.
0: Wow.
1: Of the adults that are smoking. So we've done a pretty good job of lowering our heart attack rate because of dropping in smoking. But now it doesn't tend to drop any lower than because of three problems. One is hypertension. That is now the major cause of heart disease in the U.S., hypertension. The other is diabetes. The other is overweight. About 20% of our kids are obese, overweight, and about 40% of adults overweight. Now, these kids, Harvard did a study on these kids. You let 35 years go by, and 50% of them will be obese. So obesity is still a big problem in this country. We got to do something about it. And smoking it overseas is a big problem. So I keep lecturing overseas. I'm lecturing a lot overseas. And I tell them they should do something about tobacco real quick and make a law that people should not be allowed to buy cigarettes till they're at least 20.
0: Okay. Well, we're glad that you're not only a public health professional, but you're giving political counsel worldwide. We want to talk more, John, about practical lessons. We have to step away just briefly. I'm speaking with Dr. John Scharfenberg, a 100-year-old physician and public health educator who's educating people throughout the world. You're going to hear more from him. If you stay by, I'm Dr. DeRose. We'll be back right after this.
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0: Welcome back to our second half of today's show, American Indian and Alaska Native Living. Dr. David DeRose with Dr. John Scharfenberg. We're speaking especially about longevity. It's an appropriate topic because I'm speaking with a gentleman who is 100 years of age and still very active in the medical field, health education field, traveling worldwide, internationally, making a difference as far as people's health. Dr. Scharfenberg, we were speaking about some of these different lifestyle strategies and some of the risk factors for premature mortality. One of

0: of the things we've mentioned several times is high blood pressure. Can you give us just a little bit of perspective on that?
1: Well, we've knocked down smoking so well in this country. Adults, very few of them are smoking now. So that has helped. But we still have too many people with heart attacks still. And the reason we still have it is too many people with high blood pressure. So we need to do something about it. Now, we know overweight increases it, tobacco increases it, alcohol increases it. Those are things all bad for it. We know exercise is the best preventive of hypertension that there is, exercise. Mm. So we should get into that. And diet-wise, we got to get the weight down to help reduce blood pressure. But if you take animals, you give them enough linoleic acid, that's plant oils, no amount of salt will hurt them at all. They don't get hypertension. If you give them enough potassium, salt doesn't hurt them. But where do you get your potassium? That's fruits and vegetables. That's where you get the potassium. We found out, for example, if you're on 12 grams of fiber a day instead of 24 grams, you have 57% higher risk of high blood pressure. We need to get adequate fiber in our diet. Well, meat, for example, has no fiber. It's a deficient food. People don't realize how deficient it is. It has no carbohydrate, has no fiber for these steaks.
0: Now, John, this is perplexing, I think, to a lot of people. I mean, what's the connection between fiber intake and blood pressure? Does anyone know why there's that connection? Why would more fiber help you have better blood pressure?
1: We aren't sure exactly why it is yet, but we know it's true. Much higher. If you cut your fiber down to 12 grams from 24, you increase your risk of hypertension 57%. So we know that.
0: Wow. So we're talking about diet, exercise, avoiding some of these things that raise blood pressure as well. I know I hear a lot of people, they'll even come into my office. This is not uncommon. Someone's pressure will be really high and they'll say, oh, I'm really stressed. And you know, that's why my pressure is so high. Is stress really a driver of high blood pressure?
1: Well, I think stress is, but our problem is we don't know how to measure stress. We don't know whether it's one stress or 10 stresses that you're undergoing, you know?
0: So fair enough.
1: Our problem is we don't know how to measure it. So that doesn't get into a lot of our statistics. I think it's a problem, but it doesn't get into our statistics.
0: And of course, a lot of people would say that exercise, one of the ways it may give additional benefits with blood pressure is by helping manage stress and lower those stress hormone levels.
1: Yeah, that's right.
0: So let's tie this in with another topic that I know when we speak about longevity, this almost always comes up because people say, well, I don't want to live to be, you know, 80 or 85 or 90 because when mom got to be 78, she had dementia and I'd rather just die before that. But here you are interacting with us, quoting all this medical research and this data, and you're on top of your game still at 100. What can we do, even if we're living longer, to keep our brain clear? Is high blood pressure one of those things that's a danger for dementia?
1: It is. It is a big problem. And we should know that exercise is important in a certain time of life. People aren't emphasizing that, but it's important in mid-age, from 40 to 70. In other words, do I exercise now? Yes, I should exercise more, but the exercise that's important in decreasing Alzheimer's disease probably is the exercise that's done in mid-age, 40 to 70.
0: Interesting.
1: But that's the time when people get more money, they relax more, feel they don't have to exercise so much, and eat more food. So they get overweight, and they don't exercise. We need to turn it around. As you get older, you need more exercise and get thinner. Don't get heavier.
0: Well, it seems like you've been able to keep your weight. You've been at a good weight. I mean, I've known you for many years, and it doesn't seem like your weight's changed much. Do you have any special recommendations from your own experience?
1: Well, yes, I do. I started on something years ago because I read it in some books written by Ellen White that says, look, if you eat but two meals a day, skip your supper, you'll be better off. So I brought up my kids on that program, and I'm on that program. And it's interesting that at Weimar, who started the New Start program with exercise in it, they have now put two meals a day program into their recommendation, two meals a day. Well, and Neil Nedley, director of Weimar University, he wanted me to speak this last time a little bit on what happens about ketosis, ketones. And on two meals a day, you actually get into the ketosis mode, where all the brain cells, all the cells of the body, instead of living on glucose for a period of time, live on the ketones. Now, there's a number of the ketones, but there's two ways of doing this ketosis business. One is cut your carbohydrate down to 50 grams and add a lot of fat to it. So that's not a good way.
0: Doesn't sound like it.
1: Carbohydrates are fruits and vegetables. We need that. But the other way to do it is go fasting one or two days a week, or do two meals a day, skipping supper. But a recent study just came out, and they said with the intermittent fasting, it increased heart disease risk 91%. Well, I think most people with the intermittent fasting term, they're skipping breakfast. They are not skipping the evening meal.
0: Interesting.
1: So there are a lot of people I know that are skipping breakfast, but that we need to skip the evening meal, not the breakfast meal.
0: Okay. So there's value to the fasting. It pushes us into a state that you mentioned called ketosis, where our body is burning fat for energy. And there do seem to be specific benefits to that for the brain as well as the rest of the body.
1: Well, they think with Alzheimer's disease, it may help them. They have for years been using it for kids who have too many epileptic seizures. They put them on that for a period of time, try to cut down on these seizures. Then they go back to a normal diet again. But it's true that ketosis, we can get it from the fasting idea, and it's surprising. But 16 to 18 hours, ending one meal, lunch meal, till breakfast the next day, does put you into that mode. And they do think it might help Alzheimer's disease.
0: Very interesting. So, Dr. Scharfenberg, I mean, there's a lot of diseases that get people's attention. We've spoken about a lot of the leading killers, but one of the other disease processes that I think has been getting a lot of attention, and I speak of a general process, are these autoimmune diseases. And whether we speak about a rheumatoid arthritis or lupus, or whether we speak about inflammatory bowel diseases like Crohn's and ulcerative colitis, there's a lot of people that seem like they're being diagnosed with autoimmune diseases. From your research, does it seem like lifestyle has any bearing on these conditions?
1: Well, we know from the Loma Linda studies of Seventh-day Adventist vegetarians that they have less rheumatism, maybe 50%. They have less kidney disease, 50%. And less hypertension, less heart attack. So the vegetarian diet really is a big deal in a lot of things. And we don't know exactly how it all works yet, but you have less chronic disease, many of the diseases. You don't have so much of if you are on a vegetarian diet.
0: So I know for many people, we've touched on this a little bit, but I want to go a little bit deeper. So people hear vegetarian diet and they're, you know, some of them maybe already turned off the radio show. They can't wrap their minds around that. What do you do as a health educator when you're speaking with someone who's eating lots of meat or milk or eggs or cheese? Do you say go on a total vegetarian diet, or do you try to gradually move them in that direction? What strategies have you found that work when you travel throughout the world?
1: Well, I tell them make changes gradually. They get too much fiber too fast, they'll get diarrhea, they'll get into trouble. So I say make changes gradually. Make one day all vegetarian, you know. And then after 3 or 4 months, make it 2 days a week and gradually increase it that way.
0: Good. I like that strategy. So people gradually adding things, kind of those meatless days or those vegetarian days throughout the week.
1: Yes.
0: Now, I've heard something attributed to you. I don't know that you and I have ever spoken about this, but I was speaking with someone, I think they were overseas, and they said, well, John Scharfenberg came here, and we told him that you can't eat vegetarian foods here because they're too expensive. And the rumor that I heard is you actually went into local grocery stores and you showed people how they could eat inexpensively. Is this true, or is this just someone made this up?
1: Well, we took the U.S. Department of Agriculture's study on this years ago. They showed how much nutrients you got, listing all of them with each food group. And I had a system of putting them all together to get one number. And what four groups give us the most nutrition for the dollar. And that's the potatoes and the grain group. They're equal. Mm. They were the best. They had that whole grains, not refined grains. And then the next thing was the beans and peanuts. Well, peanuts are bean. So the beans and peanuts, the next group that did the best. And then the green leafy vegetables next. Huh. And the worst nutrition for the dollar was from sugar. Everybody should know that. Huh. But just above sugar was the meat and fish group.
0: Huh.
1: Not that there wasn't some good nutrition in the meat and fish, but it's terribly expensive for the amount of nutrition you get. People don't realize how expensive it is. So if you're poor, you should go to a vegetarian diet because you get more nutrition for the dollar. We've done that study in Romania. A Romanian doctor did it. We've done it in Latvia. We've done it in Mauritius. We've done it all around the world. And it's true that these food groups that we mentioned, four food groups, are the best in giving us more nutrients for the dollar.
0: Well, what I love is that you did this internationally. So it's not just U.S. Dollars, but if you travel throughout the world, you can get the best nutrition for the least amount of money if you emphasize those plant foods. I love that message, John. We have to step away just briefly. You're listening to Dr. David DeRose. I'm interviewing Dr. John Scharfenberg. He's a medical doctor, an MD. He is also someone who holds a degree, a master's in public health degree from Harvard University. He has been educating people all over the world. And in the last segment, he's got more wisdom that he wants to share with you. Stay with us. We will be back right after these messages.
2: 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That's 1-800-775-4673. We'll be right back after this.
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0: Welcome back to our final segment of today's edition of American Indian and Alaska Native Living. Dr. David DeRose with Dr. John Scharfenberg. Dr. Scharfenberg, we've been speaking about the benefits of lifestyle and how it can help us live longer and better. You're a living example of it at 100 years of age, medical doctor and public health professional. But Dr. Scharfenberg, I've just got to bring up another one of these topics that come up when I speak with people. We start talking about eating more plant foods, avoiding the animal products, including the dairy, and immediately people start asking about calcium. Can a person get adequate calcium if they leave dairy out of their diet?
1: Well, the Epic Oxford study showed that the total vegetarians who don't use any milk or eggs have 37% more fractures than those who have milk in their diet. But if they get 525 milligrams of calcium a day, there's no increase in fracture risk. So in Poland, there's several groups of people that have studied how much calcium would one get if he didn't use any dairy products. Of the group over there, they figure they're getting about 250 milligrams if they use no dairy products from foods normally. Now, how do you bring it up to 525? A cup of cow's milk will do it. That's 300 milligrams. And most of the artificial milk substitutes too have also fortified that with the same amount. So if you take an almond milk or soy milk or something, it'll have 300 milligrams of calcium per cup. So that would add to the 250, 550, more than the 525, which is necessary. So that's one thing that you should know, how to get adequate calcium. Another thing you should know, more salt you eat, the more calcium you excrete. And that's a problem. We're excreting too much. Dr. Hegstead, my professor in Harvard University, he pointed out that we're getting enough calcium, but we're excreting it too fast. We're getting rid of it too fast. And if you cut your salt intake in half, you would excrete less, so it'd be like taking a pill with 900 milligrams of calcium per day.
0: Wow. So cutting down the salt in the diet can actually help with your calcium balance.
1: That's right. So osteoporosis, lack of calcium maybe. Oh, because too much salt. We need to get down on the salt. The second thing you need to know, naturally, that you can do, if you got to make sure your vitamin D in your blood is okay. That has to do with the absorption from the intestinal tract. If you have adequate vitamin D in your intestinal tract, you're going to absorb 2 to 3 times more calcium. So that's another good thing to do. And then there's other foods that have a lot of oxalic acid or phytic acid, which combine with the calcium to make a calcium oxalate, which you can't absorb. It doesn't mean you don't eat the spinach. You don't eat that food. It doesn't mean that. It means you don't count the calcium that's in it as doing any good for your calcium.
0: So that list, you mentioned spinach. I've heard Swiss chard as well. Are those the two main ones?
1: Well, your cabbage. You skip your regular American site type of cabbage and you go to bok choy, Chinese cabbage. Okay. Broccoli is very good. Now, even though soy has some oxalate in it, it's still well absorbed. We don't understand that. And there's a couple of foods that I really recommend a lot. One is soy and the other is avocado. The soy, I recommend but we aren't getting enough of it in this country to do the good. For example, in the Loma Linda studies, the people who drank more than one cup of soy milk a day had only 30% the risk of prostate cancer.
0: Wow.
1: See? So that's pretty good, but they have to drink enough. And same with I got all kinds of studies to show you need enough soy to do you the good. It's very good for us. But you take that one box, 400 grams, I recommend a quarter of that each time you eat it. And 4 days, finish it up. 100 grams of that a day is more like what we should be getting to do us the good.
0: So I've heard a lot of people getting worried about soy products. Are there any legitimate worries with soy?
1: There was when it started. There was some things that started. We're worried about the breast cancer, increasing the risk and so on. But they went over to Asia and they took all the Japanese and the Chinese who had had breast cancer, and they had the breast removed, and they watched to see which ones got it on the other breast. And the ones that had the most tofu had the least recurrence. So since that time, they haven't worried about this as far as breast cancer is concerned.
0: And then in men, some people say, well, if soy has these phytoestrogens, is this somehow going to be damaging to a man? But I've already heard you making a case that it actually is protective for prostate cancer. Is that the main thing to keep in mind?
1: Well, yes. But, you know, the amount that people get from the food is so small compared to the amount the doctor gives to the patient, that is really not comparable at all.
0: So men shouldn't be worried that they're going to become feminized by eating more soy?
1: No, no.
0: Okay.
1: They get feminized if they're eating the neck of the chicken that has a steroid put in the chicken to make it fatter. If they get that steroid pill in their mouth, that's going to cause a problem.
0: Fair enough. Let's talk about this other topic that we've touched on a number of times. I think some folks are often asking, practically, what can they do? We've spoken about exercise, and you mentioned especially this vital time in life between 40 and 70. Some people say, but I have a hard time exercising, I have joint problems. What kind of recommendations do you give people about physical activity?
1: Now, I don't know if you've heard of Stephen Blair.
0: You sure I have.
1: He just passed away last October.
0: I did not realize that.
1: 84 years of age. He was short and plump. Okay. But I asked him the question, how can I educate my people to exercise so they don't get joint problems? And he said, we've done many studies on this. He sent me 50 pages by email of his copies. He read me 800 papers at least. And he pointed out that exercise doesn't cause the problem. These people who have joint pains have been playing football. They have an injury. Then exercise aggravates it. So they've had something else. He said exercise does not cause the joint problems. It's the injury you've had before that's doing it. And I thought that was very interesting.
0: And I'll tell you what I've used with my patients. I mean, the rule of thumb I've used, and you could tell me if this resonates with you, I'll say, even if you have joint issues, I'll say, go into something gradually. And if the joints are not worse the following day, that's usually a good indication that you haven't overdone it. Do you think that holds water, or do you think there's a better way to educate people?
1: I think that's good. But I think there's evidence that too much exercise can cause your increased death rate just as much as too little. I hate to tell anybody that, because hardly anybody's doing too much. But, for example, we're trying to figure out how much is too much. They're talking about 10 miles a day of walking. If you did that every day, it's too much. It's just like no exercise at all. If you run more than 5 miles a day, every day, it's too much. You're going to die just as soon as the people who don't exercise at all.
0: Interesting. Okay, well, that definitely keeps things in perspective for us. So you can overdo even a good thing. You can eat too much of the good foods, too, I'm assuming?
1: That's right. You can drink too much water, makes your blood sodium go down, your brain swells, and you can die from that.
0: Well, since you brought that up, how much is too much water for the average person if they're not on medication?
1: Well, you know, it's hard to tell unless you do the blood tests to see what's happening to the blood sodium. But I say if your urine is clear at least once during every day, during the day, I think that you're getting enough water.
0: Yeah, and some of the data I've seen, John, over the years, it's for the average person, you're right, I mean, it can vary, but it's like 3 to 4 gallons a day that it would take to get that sodium dangerously low. So it's not like we're talking about if you take an extra glass of water by accident, right?
1: No, mine went down, sodium, with 9 glasses a day.
0: Okay.
1: So I think everybody differs a lot.
0: No, I appreciate what you're sharing. So we definitely want to be careful. Well, our time is just about done. Any final remarks, John? Any final words of wisdom you want to leave our listeners with?
1: Yes, I want to give you the one sentence university course in nutrition. Everybody should know. That's the only original thing I have. And here's what it is. Eat at the right time. That means no snacks. Eat at the right time. A variety. Not one meal, because that makes you too fat. A variety over a 10-day period. Eat at the right time. A variety of natural, unprocessed foods in quantities for ideal weight. That's all you got to know in one sentence.
0: Beautiful. John, thank you so much for sharing your enthusiasm and your 100 years of wisdom.
1: Thank you for having me.
0: Thank you, too. And let me thank each of you, my listeners, for joining us in this important show. Hopefully, the wisdom of Dr. Scharfenberg will translate into your own lifestyle. As always, I'm Dr. David DeRose, wishing you the very best of health.
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3: With SRN News, I'm Ken Lorman in Washington. President Trump says U.S. and Iranian officials met today. That was after he warned at the United Nations that Iran could face annihilation unless a deal ends the nearly seven-month war. The president also told the U.N. General Assembly that America is fulfilling its destiny.
4: 2.5 centuries after the cause of liberty found its home on this continent, I can report to you with pride that America is back and our country is stronger today than ever before.
3: President brought data with him to make his case for a booming economy.
4: We lifted 1.5 million Americans out of poverty last year alone, another record. The African American and Hispanic American poverty rates are at all-time lows.
3: President Trump also says his Board of Peace is helping end the war in Gaza. He highlighted jobs, lower poverty rates, regulatory cuts, strong stock market, and border security, declaring America a global leader and saying Iran is no longer the Middle East bully. Also at the UN, the president met with Ukrainian President Zelensky, with Zelensky saying he trusts Mr. Trump to help end the war. The grand jury report into the death of teenager Nolan Wells has been released and no charges filed.
5: 18-year-old Wells, who is black, was found dead after a boating trip off the Mississippi Gulf Coast. A grand jury determined there wasn't evidence to file charges. Angel Myers McIlrath is the local DA.
6: What I cannot accept is that false narratives that Nolan's death was somehow racially motivated.
5: There was speculation about why friends who brought Wells to a party left without him. I'm Ed Donahue.
3: Stocks held near record highs as oil prices eased. The Nasdaq gained today. This is SRN News.
7: Did you know that the Jewish people in Bible times were involved with intelligence activities? In other words, there were spies who did some, well, spying. The religious leaders were constantly following Jesus and spying on him, trying to catch him in something they could use to accuse him and get rid of him. Well, yes, kill him. Scribes, people of the law, tried to ask questions which had no way out. Both answers would be wrong, but Jesus always knew how to respond to avoid their ill-devised plans. But when it came to his crucifixion, Jesus did not try to avoid it. This is why he came to earth, to seek and to save sinners, lost people. This saving of the lost demanded that Jesus die in order for repentant sinners to live. He died in their place. It wasn't something Jesus wanted to do. In fact, he asked his heavenly Father if there wasn't another way, but there wasn't. He willingly did it for you. This is Rod Bieber with Seed Time and Harvest.
8: Foundations of Freedom, a look at America's founding principles and the leaders who shaped our nation.
9: You know, Ronald Reagan believed self-government required something that government could never replace, responsibility in the hands of the people. In his 1981 inaugural address, Reagan warned against the idea that America had become too complicated to be governed by its citizens. Reagan asked, "If no one among us is capable of governing himself, then who among us has the capacity to govern someone else?" For Reagan, limited government was not about having no government. It was about remembering where responsibility begins, with individuals, families, communities, and the people themselves. Because when government assumes every responsibility, citizens gradually surrender their own. Self-government asks more of us than dependence ever will. And freedom requires a people willing to govern themselves before asking government to do it for them.
3: Hundreds of flights canceled or delayed after a construction crew mistakenly cuts an air traffic control cable at Liberty International Airport in Newark, New Jersey.
10: Planes back flying following ground stops at six airports, Newark, LaGuardia, Kennedy, Philadelphia International, Teterboro, and Westchester County. Transportation Secretary Sean Duffy says a backup fiber optic air traffic control cable was cut by construction workers by accident. Duffy, taking to his X page, writing, "This incident underscores the need for additional funding to modernize aging infrastructure and prevent disruptions like this in the future." Laura Winters reports.
3: A contract aircraft company has identified Ryan Cutter as the second pilot killed in Sunday's firefighting helicopter crash in Yosemite. The FAA and NTSB are investigating. More details at SRNNews.com.
11: Here are some important words from Jesus himself from the book of John. If you love your life, you will lose it. If you give it up in this world, you will be given eternal life. John 12, verse 25.

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2: In the year 1831, biologist Charles Darwin began a faithful journey on the HMS Beagle. On that journey, Darwin formulated the controversial theory of evolution, which has impacted society down to this day.
3: Our goal is to punch holes in that theory, so we'd like to welcome you to
2: Sink the Beagle.
4: Fire one, Captain.
5: Way to go, Stan. You haven't lost your touch at all.
6: Why, thank you. Not bad for an old codger. I am Stan Hudson.
5: And I'm John Kurlinski, welcoming you to another fun-filled episode of
6: Sink the Beagle, where we take a lighthearted look at the very serious, very heavy issues of creationism, evolutionism, where we came from, where we may be going. We look at science and scripture to come to some unabashed conclusions.
5: And we like to trace it through time, and especially we focus on certain events or certain, that's a nice clock,
6: thank
5: Stan.
6: Thank you.
5: Certain things that have happened in the past that help us get a hold of it. How did things get the way they are today in this volatile time? And actually, we want to talk resurrect something that's being resurrected because of a find there, Stan.
6: Well, the Smithsonian dug around in their closet, so to speak, their attics, and they found a box of old pictures. And goodness sakes, it was pictures from the past.
5: Pictures from what past?
6: Well, the Scopes trial, 1925.
5: A new scoop on Scopes?
6: Now, 1925, the Scopes trials, and some people have called it the most famous trial that ever took place.
5: The Monkey Trial was another name for it.
6: The Monkey Trial. They made a movie called Inherit the Wind, basically on this with Spencer Tracy in 1960. A very famous, well-received movie because of the stereotypes that the trial produced. And that's what we're going to talk about a little bit. We want to take a look at those old pictures and kind of remember what took place in 1925 in Dayton, Tennessee.
5: Yeah, and what really happened is actually when people study the history of the Scopes trial, they discover that Dayton, Tennessee, it was really sort of a circus atmosphere ploy to put Dayton on the map. It wasn't actually an intentional,
6: still kind of
5: let's cause trouble here. But it's interesting when you go back to the trial to see some of the people who were involved and the agendas that they were, that drove them behind them. And so maybe
6: lots of characters.
5: You know, one of the pictures they don't have on this new discovery, what they need to actually put up there for people to see, and he's actually, you can find him on the web, it's Roger Baldwin.
6: Now, who's Roger Baldwin?
5: Roger Baldwin was the founder of the famous organization known today as the ACLU, one of the founders, him and a few of his friends. He was one of the lead founders of it.
6: An American Civil Liberties Union. Usually you think of them as being a kind of a group of lawyers that help out some
5: underdog
6: right against the big establishment. And really, if you look at it, that's kind of the way it came off in 1925.
5: Yes, but I want to go back a little before we go to the actual what happened in 25. It's a little bit of this Roger Baldwin guy.
6: Okay, 1920, what was he doing?
5: 1920 was getting released from jail.
6: No.
5: He had gone through some, he visited some famous anarchist lectures and stuff like that, and he basically called himself sort of a social libertarian or something. He basically was a communist.
6: His goal was communism, and among other things,
5: worldwide communism, the abolition of government.
6: Think about 1920. That's not too long after the Russian Revolution, and communism is now controlling Russia and that large nation. And the whole idea, Karl Marx and all these other great communist thinkers, is certainly filtering toward the West, and Roger Baldwin picked it up.
5: The humanistic enamorment with this elitist type of thought, no God thought, he picked it up. He became, I don't know if he really became a member of the communist prior, I have to study a little more on his history, but basically he proclaimed himself a communist. His first thing he did was to try to put this newly founded ACLU organization into the political news and into the get a blog sort
6: name.
5: Of. You know, make a name for himself.
6: And make some statements.
5: And so what they did is, one of the ways they did it was by attacking government and God, so to speak, or
6: the two institutions of government and religion, which stood in his way of communist utopia.
5: In
6: communist thinking, is those are the things you need to get rid of, anarchy and religion. So what they did was, in New York, they had some lawyers, and they found out about a law that had been recently passed in Tennessee. And it was the first state-enacted law in which there was a prohibition for the public school system to teach evolution.
5: Yes, and that was called the Butler Act.
6: The Butler Act, and it was, like we said, the first state, and Tennessee was the one. And they saw this law, and they thought, why don't we get somebody to break that law, and we'll represent them in court?
5: And so they found a one John Thomas Scopes, the janitor, not the janitor. He was a substitute science teacher.
6: Yeah, he was a PE teacher by training.
5: PE teacher.
6: But he did do subbing for the biology teacher. They asked the biology teacher if he'd do it, but he wouldn't do it.
5: So they got the substitute biology teacher to teach evolution in class, and they promised to back him up and be his lawyers and pay his fines if he was willing to take on the system.
6: Now, enter into some other characters into this story, and that would be a Rapelier, we're not exactly sure how to pronounce it, but he and some businessmen in Dayton said, you know, here's an opportunity for us to put Dayton on the map. ACLU wanted to put ACLU on the map, and Dayton wanted to put Dayton on the map, and so he got together some leaders, they talked about it, planned, and before this was all over, working with the ACLU lawyers, they got together the two greatest orators of their day.
5: Yeah, Clarence Darrow and
6: representing the ACLU, and John Scopes as defense.
5: And then William Jennings Bryan.
6: As a prosecutor, an ex-secretary of state, a presidential candidate, a Democrat.
5: Yeah, and Southern Democrat.
6: Yeah, Bible-believing Democrat. And so they put these two great teachers, and on top of everything else, throw in their part of what would become a media circus, the first national broadcast on this newfangled thing called radio.
5: Hello,
6: we're talking on radio right now.
5: Sink the Beagle. Yeah, I know, anyway.
6: The first one. Imagine silly people trying to make a name by being on the radio.
5: Yeah, I tell you.
6: So, okay. So 1925 rolls around. John Scopes, actually, it's kind of funny. He to make sure that he actually did teach from a textbook that he had that mentions evolution, he got a couple of students together. I think they were in the back of a car and said to him, listen, this is what this teaches. And he taught these two students so later they could say on the trial stand, yes, John Scopes did teach us evolution.
5: Yeah.
6: Just to make sure he got that right.
5: They got that right and could have that there. Yeah, it was such a circus-like atmosphere. And the reality is the point was to attempt to challenge these laws and to make creationists look puny, closed-minded, and basically not like they don't know what they're talking about.
6: Right. And guess what?
5: It worked.
6: It worked. It really did.
5: It worked. And the movie Inherit the Wind isn't even a correct portrayal of what really happened.
6: Not even close.
5: But that really helped cement this whole movement, and it put ACLU on the map. It put all these things, but Dayton, Tennessee on the map to a degree.
6: Clarence Darrow was a brilliant defense attorney who made William Jennings Bryan, who was brilliant in his own right, put him on the defensive. Bryan did not have good answers for his science-based questions. And questions about, so you believe that a whale could swallow Jonah? Yes, I could believe it. And they talked about miracles and so forth, and Bryan believed in miracles. But then Darrow said, so you believe Jonah could swallow the whale too? Well, yes, and in the way in which he approached Bryan, he made Bryan look kind of foolish.
5: Mm-hmm.
6: And from that point on, thanks partly to this movie, Inherit the Wind, and a Broadway play by the same name, it just seems like creationists, you and me, John, creationists lost the PR battle in 1925, and we haven't won it since.
5: No, and they're struggling today. And actually, we'll talk about another Sink the Beagle, some of the outcomes of an attempt to retake the stage and what is happening
6: What's
5: in our world
6: today. Yeah.
5: Yeah, but for now, we want to continue to follow up on this trial. So the stereotype has been cast.
6: Yes. Creationists are narrow-minded. They live in medieval times. They're not acquainted with science.
5: Science
6: Bible thumpers. They're just kind of ignorant old country hicks.
5: Out of this also, though, came the idea, though, that science became the ultimate authority.
6: Yes.
5: As a byproduct, which wasn't intended by this trial. Mm-hmm. Science is already growing in steam with technologies and inventions, but now science has also been elevated as the source for what is true.
6: The science even interprets the Bible for us when we're confused.
5: Yes, and actually, biblical interpretation has really been on the decline since the time of Darwin.
6: Yes,
5: and since these things, and when you couple it with the First World War, and you throw in the milieu, you'll find more commentaries which are downplaying the supernatural
6: right.
5: of the scriptures. You'll right. find more biblical schools like Harvard, where this Roger Baldwin graduated mm-hmm. from, whose divinity schools are almost nothing, are the farthest from divine. As you know, they are not necessarily what I would call seminaries, which really put a lot of authority into the Word, in the of, Word God, of God, or believe it as yes. an authoritative
6: document.
5: Even though
6: document. That's what it was founded to be an institution for.
5: Yes. And so mm-hmm. it's interesting that some of those very institutions have now come to work against the Bible mm-hmm. and what it represents and try to make mm-hmm. it the Word of man, not the Word of God.
6: So we see in the public's mind, especially as they witness this circus, that science was bumped up a couple notches in the eyes of the public, and religious people, including brilliant people like William Jennings Bryan, began to look, you know, like they were out of step with reality.
5: Yeah, the circus that made them the clowns.
6: Mm-hmm.
5: You know, but Stan, we have a torpedo text I want to touch on, and we can
6: okay.
5: both want to.
6: Yes.
5: That kind of addresses what God would do or look at if he sees these things and what his statement might be according to what man's attempt to
6: yes.
5: erase him from the picture.
6: Man's wisdom. This is 1 Corinthians 1 and verses 20 and following. It says, "Where is the wise man?" Paul opines. "Where is the wise man? Where is the scholar? Where is the philosopher of this age? Has not God made foolish the wisdom of the world? For since in the wisdom of God, the world through its wisdom did not know him, God was pleased through the foolishness of what was preached to save those who believe. For the foolishness of God is wiser than man's wisdom, and the weakness of God is stronger than man's strength." So the wisdom of man isn't much compared to the wisdom of God. And man can appear wise, and the
5: yeah.
6: world can look like they've got it all together and they understand reality. They got the clear picture. But in actual fact, God's wisdom is greater.
5: And they can't solve the problem of the human heart, the mm-hmm. depravity, the cruelty, mm-hmm. the evil that goes on. You know, just recently in the news, not too many weeks ago from the time of this recording, mm-hmm. you know, you send people like Condoleezza Rice in the press
6: mm-hmm.
5: over to the Sudan, and they get roughed up by a bunch of thugs who don't share those values and who basically can snub their nose, and you get thugs there, and you get, and they're murdering lots of people in their own country, and you get, as smart as we are as people, we don't use our wisdom, our authority, and our power and our intelligence to really bring about world good. We use it to bring about world destruction in the end.
6: Yeah, we just seem to be getting better and more efficient at killing each other instead
5: yes.
6: of solving the world's problems.
5: And so, you know, what you believe, how you look at life, your foundational, like we talked about last time, I think your worldview impact your actions. It took a person like Roger Baldwin, and it turned an organization, which is basically communist in philosophical foundations,
6: mm-hmm.
5: Which is basically an anti-God, anti-government organization,
6: right.
5: which exalts the humanism of the average man.
6: Mm-hmm.
5: I tell you, I wouldn't like most of the average. Would you like just an average man doing surgery on you?
6: you know, no.
5: No. Or the wisdom of the average man and mm-hmm. exalting it to somehow some benevolent level. And it's mm-hmm. it's not true. It doesn't mm-hmm. work in the real world. And that's just what society we've left ourselves with.
6: As you said, not too long from now, future Sink the Beagle, we'll talk a little bit more about some of the trends out there in the science religion field that actually has the potential of reversing this somewhat anyway, this stereotype that was established at Scopes Trial about the great place of science and the wisdom.
5: And of course, we're doing our share here on Sink the Beagle to reverse that trend.
6: Just a little bit.
5: One more voice, a lone voice for about the few lone... No. We appreciate all you that listen into Life Talk Radio and just want to thank you for that. And we look forward to hearing you again on another Sink the Beagle.
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0: With a Wall Street Business Report, I'm Bob Agnew. President Trump will be hosting Chinese leader Xi Jinping in Washington this week as economic and tech competition escalates between the two countries. There will be a special focus on developing artificial intelligence. Changing consumer habits are making for some tough times in California wine country.
1: Many growers are struggling to sell their grapes as Americans drink less. Farmers are tearing out their vineyards, selling their land, or planting other crops as they lose faith in the wine business. Bill Berryhill can't find buyers for grapes grown on 200 of his 500 acres of vineyards in California's San Joaquin Valley.
0: That is Rich Thomason reporting. DoorDash says it will pay $131.5 million. That will be to settle claims that it underpaid delivery workers in New York City. It was a mixed close on Wall Street. The Dow struggled. It lost 185 points. The Nasdaq gained 122. For the Wall Street Business Report, I'm Bob Agnew.
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3: Are we as good as it gets? Learn what evolutionists think on today's Creation Moment. And now, here's our Creation Moment's host, Ian Taylor.
4: Are we as human beings as good as it gets? According to several influential evolutionary scientists, human beings are as good as it gets, and evolution has stopped for us. Some dispute this, saying that human evolution is still happening, but it's invisible. Although none of this sounds very much like science, such claims have fueled new debate among evolutionists. These debates are puzzling, considering man's supposed evolutionary history. According to evolution, modern man evolved in a blink of evolutionary history from some ape-like creature. As we have pointed out many times on Creation Moments, if evolution and its timescales were true, virtually every generation of our ancestors would have had some evolved improvements over the last generation. Why would evolution have stopped so suddenly? Has modern medicine, which saves even the weak, stopped evolution? Mutations are also decreasing among us, they point out. In the primitive past, women had children throughout their reproductive life. Older women gave birth to children with more mutations. But today, women have their children when young and stop. The claim that we are all as good as we get reveals the pride of earthly thinking inherent in evolution. In truth, we can only be as good as we can get through the forgiveness of sins that comes by grace through faith in Jesus Christ.
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7: 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Brett has felt the direct attacks on manhood and fatherhood, and he wanted to help dads with sons 12 years old and younger to see how

0: how important they are in the lives of their boys. Brett is a husband, father of two boys, and a Marine veteran. He's a graduate of Mercer University with a double major. He attended Southeastern Baptist Theological Seminary and has mentored scores of young men and fathers for nearly 20 years. Personally, I read Sons of Men in 4 days and drenched the pages with yellow highlights. It's that good, guys. I highly recommend ordering your own copy from sonsofmen.com. Brett, thank you so much for joining us today.
1: So thanks, Grant, for that introduction. I am very happy to be here.
0: Tell me about this book and why you wrote it and what you're hoping to accomplish.
1: Father is a high-value target, and you mentioned that I was in the Marine Corps. I know something about high-value targets, and the value of a father in a home is just incredible. And sometimes fathers don't realize that. And when you take the father out, you've practically taken out the family. And when you take out the family, and enough families, the whole nation will fall. You see that throughout the Bible. Chaos always comes next. And the next answer that you'll always get throughout history is less God, more government. And we've got to stop that slide right now. It's urgent. It's immediate. And so I wrote this book about the challenges and the battles that fathers face. And their sons are facing those same battles, but at a much younger age than we did when we were growing up, Grant.
0: In your book, you quoted from Ephesians 5:16, which says, "Therefore, be careful how you walk, not as unwise men, but as wise, making the most of your time, because the days are

0: evil. And you quote
1: Yes.
0: that verse right after describing your drill sergeants in the Marines and how they just really had a high standard. What is the message that fathers need to hear about that?
1: When you look at a Marine drill instructor, these were the most squared away men. Everything about their behavior said example. The Christian father's top priority is to live that example. He needs to be seeking the will of the Lord for himself and his family, and to carry out God's will with every fiber of his being. That's what the drill instructors did, and that's what we must do if we want our sons to follow and follow well. A father is the most influential force in a boy's life, even so influential that his absence has a huge influence. And that's dangerous, to be just absent. You can live in the same house with your son and still abandon him. And a lot of people don't realize that. You can be there physically, but you're not there emotionally. You're not there intellectually. You haven't given the time to him. You're sitting there on the couch watching television, or maybe he's in his room playing video games. It's a matter of taking the time and setting your priorities on your family.
0: Something that jumped out at me in your book was just the impact of time spent between a father and a son and what that does. How do you talk to dads about setting up that priority for their time?
1: Setting up priority has everything to do with what your priorities are and standing up to evil, actually. So how do we stand up to evil? Because one of the problems that we get into is that we don't have a good sense of what even evil is. While we might not realize that we've got these time constraints and we have these priorities all mixed up, that is also something that is of Satan. He'll keep your schedule absolutely crammed full. And then you'll end up asking yourself, well, what is it what I deserve when I get home? I need to kick my feet up. I need to watch a little television. I need to just unwind. And the boy ends up, just up in his room or off with friends and doing who knows what. So how do we do that? How do we prioritize that? Well, what did Jesus say? He said, where your heart is where your priorities are. And that's what you've got to do. You got to get your heart right. So I would say that first, you're going to have some prayer time, and you're going to have to find out exactly where are your priorities. When you get home, take your boy by the hand, turn off the television, drop the smartphone, shut down the computer, and walk out the door with him and spend some time with him. That is what you're going to need to do. If you don't, he'll never know you. And if he doesn't know you and you're a Christian father, he might not ever know Christ either. The downstream effect is pretty darn serious.
0: On page 34, you have a quote that says, any wound that you, and this is talking about dad, any wound right. that you inflict upon your son is greatly magnified by who you are to him.
1: Yes.
0: Can you talk about that for a little bit?
1: Well, your son looks up to you as the model of manhood, the model for how he should be. Little boys look at you and they see themselves in the future. They're picturing themselves in the future. And when they do that, you need to be aware of who you want him to be in the future. Are you living a life that you would like for him to live? Are you prioritizing what you want him to prioritize? Now, when a little boy looks at you and sees your behavior and begins to emulate it, don't be surprised at what he might end up doing. You might be looking in the mirror yourself. That's part of it too. I see that in my sons, and it's scary sometimes. I'm like, where did you learn that? Well, we homeschool. It's pretty obvious where he learned that. He learned it right here in the house. So it's a sobering thing. So when you are that much to that son of yours, the wound that you give your son matters because of who you are to him. And the advice you give your son matters because of who you are to him. And we're talking about a book that is written for dads of sons that are 12 years old and young.

0: hunger. If you are going to be a dad that leads, your son is going to follow you. He will follow you. At these early ages, he does follow, and he is watching. Don't ever forget that he is watching, and he is learning. Being a father of a son who is going to follow Christ, you're going to have to follow him as well. He's going to go where you lead. He doesn't have much choice in these early years, and we have to remember that. So it gets down to who you are. The key to standing up to evil is knowing what you care about. You have to care more about your son's soul than you do about avoiding conflict with it. You have to care more about the obedience to God than you do about what the world thinks. You have to care more about your standing before God than you do about your standing among friends or co-workers or social circles or whatever. Knowing what you care about is the key to setting the priorities and being resolute, I would say, in avoiding or resisting or attacking evil or living the lifestyle that is exemplary to your son. It doesn't really have to be any more complicated than that.
1: In your book, you tell a story about a tree and a woodcutter. Just really quick, tell us that story and connect it to what you were just sharing.
0: The tree and the woodcutter, it's an old Aesop's fable. And so what happened was the trees are standing around and watching this man that's walking through the forest, and he seems to be looking for something. And the trees are curious, and so they ask him, what are you looking for? And he goes, I'm just looking for a limb so I can make a handle. So they talk to each other and said, it doesn't look that bad. Looks like he's a pretty friendly guy. This doesn't look harmful at all. Well, they decide, here's a branch, and you can form your handle for your tool for that. Well, it ends up that tool was an axe. And once they gave him the leverage, once they conceded and said, oh, he's all right, this isn't so bad, he used that to affix it to an axe head, and he hacked down every tree in the forest. What we're saying here is that often it is you that provides the leverage to evil. It's your own private little indulgence, your pet sin, that'll be your undoing and the undoing of your son. And this is why you must get serious about killing those pet sins and living a life that is exemplary to your son. They will rob you of your relationship with God. They will wreck your family, and they'll destroy your witness and your legacy in your son's eyes. And who you are to him matters a great deal. Standing up to evil is sometimes easier, I would say, than admitting that something we love is truly wrong.
1: I love your idea in the book about these immediate action drills, because when Satan hits us with doubt and temptation, the longer we sit on the X, the better the bait looks. You know, if Eva just said, I'm going to go for a jog, then they probably never would have fallen, but they stayed under that tree for too long. And so you talk about these immediate action drills that you're actually training your sons to do this. Would you kind of describe what that looks like for us?
0: The first few seconds of this firefight between you and the devil is going to decide a lot about how the outcome is. The first thing you want to do is establish dominance immediately. When you are trying to build a boy to establish dominance spiritually, when he's being tempted, he doesn't need to be sitting there going, oh, well, I know there's a verse in that somewhere in Malachi. He needs to have it on his tongue immediately. So in the immediate action drills in the Marine Corps, what happened was we would be attacked at all times, day and night, under all kinds of weather conditions. We're walking along and boom, here comes an ambush. And we were trained over and over and over again to turn toward the attack and to go headlong into it to get as close to the enemy as possible. Because if you start running from the enemy, they are going to chop you down. So the first thing you need to do is to protect yourself by attacking. You don't want to necessarily go out there and look for engagement, but believe me, the engagements will come. They're coming. You're going to get ambushed. And so what I'm teaching my boys to do, and what I'm encouraging fathers to do, is to make up some cards and give them an immediate response that will help them first guard their heart. I call it kind of a parry and a thrust. First, guard your heart. Use a verse that will protect you in that moment to try to get you focused back on the Word of God. And I know the secular world is going to say, oh, well, you know, we're not going to do that because that's brainwashing. But let me tell you, the world out there is ready to brainwash your child against it. And it's not brainwashing when you're providing instruction that can be put into action immediately.
1: Give us a real life example.
0: Well, let's say that he's just a guy that seems to be on the wrong path. And you've got a group of friends who are trying to, you know, peer pressure you into, yeah, let's go do that. If I hand that situation to my boys on the one side of the card and say, yeah, let's go with these guys. I know they're bad, but, you know, it'll be cool. They're cool. I should immediately hear 1 Corinthians 15:33. Do not be deceived. Bad company corrupts good morals. He who walks with wise men will be wise, but the companion of fools will suffer harm. Well, that comes from Proverbs 13:20. This is an example of an immediate action drill. I should hear that from you immediately, not after you've looked it up, but it should be immediate.
1: Let's wrap up this podcast with that powerful advice. Win the first seconds of any engagement with evil with a Bible verse. Dads, here's your first Father's Day challenge. Create 5 flashcards with temptations your kids face on one side and a Bible verse on the other. David went into battle with Goliath with 5 stones, and we can equip our sons and daughters with 5 verses so they can defeat their giants too. Jesus was a man of the Word, and he defeated Satan with simple Bible verses. Let's teach our children to follow the example of Jesus, the blueprint for men.
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3: The stars of the TV show Friends ultimately earned $1 million an episode, the first of which aired on September 22, 1994. Tragically, one of the actors on Friends, Matthew Perry, died due to his drug addiction, according to his autopsy report. Perry battled addiction, which is a monster, for years. He was wealthy and popular, but addiction doesn't discriminate. It's better to never go near illegal drugs, as they possess the profound ability to destroy you and everything you care about. God has the power to deliver a person, even from addiction. Counseling and a good support system and all of that are likely still very necessary, but the power to overcome addiction or any sin comes from God. In Matthew 8, Jesus cast demons out of 2 men by saying simply, go. There's power in the Word of God to deliver you and keep you. John Bradshaw, It Is Written.

After standing on the shores of Troas and receiving the Macedonian call, Paul left what is modern-day Turkey today and traveled over the Mediterranean Sea, landing here in the port city of Kavala. This was the first time he had stepped foot in the continent of Europe, and Europe would never be the same again. He planted seeds that led to the growth of the Christian church, and it still continues here to this day. This was during Paul's second missionary journey, and after landing here, he traveled the 10 miles inland to the town of Philippi, some of it along the Via Ignatia. It seems that the city of Philippi did not have a synagogue. And the Bible says in Acts chapter 16 that on the Sabbath day, they went out of the city and came to the riverside and met with the women who gathered there. One of the women was called Lydia, and she came from the city of Thyatira. The Bible says that she was a businesswoman, a seller of purple cloth. She readily accepted the message and along with her household was converted and baptized and asked the apostles to make her house their home. Here, about half a mile out of the city of Philippi, by the riverside is the traditional spot where she was converted. There was another woman who showed interest in Paul and Silas' work, but unfortunately, it was not for the same reason. She was possessed with an evil spirit and followed them around, distracting people from the good work that they were doing. Eventually, Paul cast out the evil spirit from her, and she was restored to her right mind, but her masters were not happy. They received good money from her soothsaying, and with this stream of income now taken away, they turned their anger on Paul and Silas. Paul and Silas were brought before the city rulers and accused of causing trouble in the city. They were whipped, they were beaten, and then they were thrown into jail. Here in ancient Philippi, they were imprisoned. They were put in uncomfortable stocks, but despite this injustice and cruel treatment, they were singing hymns and praising God. Then at midnight, an earthquake shook the foundations of the prison. The doors were opened and their chains were loosed. This is the traditional site of Paul's prison. The jailer was awoken by the earthquake in the middle of the night, and seeing the prison doors open and assuming the prisoners had fled, along with the newly imprisoned Paul and Silas, and fearing the shame of a public execution, he was about to kill himself when Paul cried out, "Don't harm yourself, we are all here." Not just Paul and Silas, but all the prisoners had no doubt been persuaded by Paul to stick around. The jailer had never seen anything like this. Prisoners who could have escaped, but chose not to, and he fell down in front of them and said, "What must I do to be saved?" He was told to believe on the Lord Jesus Christ and he would be saved. The Bible says that he and his family were baptized. The next day, Paul and Silas were released from prison, and after going to Lydia's house to see the other believers, they left soon after. Paul's labor here resulted in the establishment of a church. After seeing Paul's zeal and dedication and his willingness to suffer for the cause of Christ, it left a lasting impression on the converts. The journey of this church would not be a smooth one, as evidenced by Paul's letter to the Philippians in chapter 1, verse 29, where he says, "Unto you it is given on behalf of Christ to not only believe on him, but to also suffer for his sake." And so today with some of us, the path is not always smooth and easy. And like Paul here in Philippi, we may be called to suffer for the cause of Christ. If that is your lot in life, then may we rejoice in the midst of the struggle as Paul and Silas did. And remember that as it says in 2 Corinthians 13 verse 8, you can do nothing against the truth but for it.

0: 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Dear Lord, you know what a rough day I've had at work. 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
6: Here are some important words from Jesus himself from the book of John. If you love your life, you will lose it. If you give it up in this world, you will be given eternal life. John 12, verse 25.

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1: Welcome to your Story Hour. I'm Aunt Nikki.
2: And I'm Uncle John, and we're here to bring you today's
1: inspiring story.
2: Hello, boys and girls.
1: Hi, everyone.
2: Say, Aunt Nikki, I'm sure all of our listeners are eager to hear today's story. After all, last time we were together, we had to leave our story at a very critical point.
1: Oh, yes, Uncle John. You're certainly right about that. Just as our program ended, Sacagawea was guiding the famous explorers Lewis and Clark westward, across territories virtually unknown to white men.
2: Yes, and I seem to remember that they were in some serious trouble. The boat
1: Uncle John. We're going to rejoin our story at just that exciting moment.
2: Well then, let's get started.
1: You got it. I call today's story, Sacagawea, Indian Guide.
3: After weeks of travel westward, the expedition party, which included a hardy group of adventuresome explorers accompanying Meriwether Lewis and William Clark, found themselves navigating the rough, flood-swollen waters of the Missouri River. Sacagawea, her infant boy named Pomp, and Sacagawea's husband, Toussaint Charbonneau, the supposed guide of the expedition, along with expedition member Crusant, were struggling to stay afloat in one of the eight boats. Their boat, like the others in the party, was equipped with a sail, but it was proving to be no match for the treacherous waters, high winds, and turbulent currents the group was facing.
4: Let's see you do better, Crusant.
5: Even your wife can do better.
6: Sacagawea, are you and the baby all right?
7: Fine.
4: I'll take the helm, Captain.
6: What kind of guide are you? You'll drown us all.
4: I'm perfectly capable.
6: Rock! Port side! Port side! The boat's tipping.
8: Sit down, Charbonneau.
5: Don't tip us over for sure.
6: Sit down, will you?
4: We're sinking. Help! I can't swim.
7: My baby!
4: We're all going to drown!
6: Stop yelling and help your wife!
8: Sacagawea, are you all right?
6: What are you doing?
3: Suddenly, the group's focus was on Sacagawea. This brave girl, in spite of her own personal danger and that of her child, was calmly collecting the expedition's supplies as they began to float away on the water, which was rushing in and out of the boat.
7: Don't worry, Captain! I have our things! I have them!
6: Cut away the sail!
5: Captain!
6: It's working! She's coming around!
4: Let's head for shore!
5: Just like you, Charbonneau, to run for cover!
4: Oh, shut up, Crusant!
8: That's enough. He's right this time, Crusant. We need to bail the water out. And Sacagawea can't hold the supplies above her head the whole way to the Pacific.
6: To shore, men!
9: So, Clark, why did you want us to hike way up here, especially after that ordeal?
10: You'll see in a few moments. Is Sacagawea coming?
9: Yes, along with Charbonneau and Pomp.
10: There it is. There.
9: There? What? Here, Sacagawea and Pomp. Let me help you up.
7: Thank you.
10: Charbonneau? Everyone, gather around.
11: Sure, all right. Well, what's all that to do about? Why did you want us to come up here?
10: Do you all see the river? Mm-hmm. See there, where it flows into the Missouri?
9: You mean the one whose current almost capsized us?
10: The very one.
11: We see it, Captain. What of it?
10: I am empowered by the U.S. government to name and map anything as yet uncharted.
9: Oh, now I see where this is going.
11: And so do I. The River Charbonneau has a nice ring to it.
10: Well, no.
11: The Toussaint?
9: I think he was talking more in the lines of the Sacagawea.
11: Oh. Well, that's nice, too. Sacagawea.

0: Well, what do you think?
1: I'm not deserving. Please, I'm just your servant, and I don't...
2: Nonsense. I'll hear no more of it. A Sacagawea, it is.
1: Thank you, Captain. I'll do my best to live up to this great honor.
3: You already have, young lady. I think I speak for Captain Clark and myself when I say you've already proven yourself.
4: During the days which followed, the group proceeded up the Missouri River until they came to a place where the river split into two equal-sized branches. One branch, the explorers knew, would lead them westward and nearer to their destination, the Pacific Ocean. But which one was it? How could they choose with no obvious clues?
2: What do you think, Captain Lewis?
3: I don't know. Charbonneau, any ideas?
0: You should ask my wife here. We are nearing her homeland.
2: So, Sacagawea, what do you think?
1: I heard it said there's a great falls on the river that flows from the mountains. I've never seen the falls myself, but I heard my people talk about it.
3: Well then, why don't I do some investigating?
2: Good idea. Let's start down the South Fork.
3: I'll go on ahead. That way, if it's the wrong way, we won't lose as much time.
4: That evening, Sacagawea suddenly became ill. Racked with terrible stomach pains, she cried out, in spite of her determination not to complain.
2: Easy, easy now. Swallow this. It should help with the pain.
0: Will it work, Captain? Will it make her better?
2: We'll just have to see. It should help with the pain and control the fever, but we'll just have to wait it out.
4: As the company progressed upstream, Sacagawea huddled in one of the dugout canoes as the party continued to forge westward. She dreamed strange, fevered dreams, and Captain Clark grew more and more concerned that perhaps she would never recover. Then one happy day...
2: Sacagawea! Sacagawea, wake up!
0: Is she going to be all right?
2: Hopefully. How do you feel?
1: Weak, but better, I think.
2: Your fever broke in the night.
0: Captain!
2: Don't worry, Charbonneau. Your wife is making progress. She's going to be fine.
0: No, it's not that. Look, Captain Lewis is coming back into camp.
2: Meriwether is back? Wonderful. Aha, my friend, back in one piece.
5: Luckily, this country is infested with grizzlies. I almost became lunch for a few of them.
2: What about the falls? Did you find them?
5: Oh, she was right again. The falls are ahead, maybe 2 days' journey. And William.
2: Yes?
5: Thanks for your concern about my almost being eaten by grizzlies.
1: The falls. Listen, they sound like thunder.
3: They sound like trouble to me. We're going to have to find a way around.
2: Now the boats are too heavy to carry.
6: Right, Captain. Especially on a hike like this one's going to be.
2: Yeah. Hey, Croissant, listen. I have an idea.
4: Clark directed the men to cut down some of the nearby trees, and fashioning crude wheels from cross sections of the tree trunks, the party partly pulled, partly pushed their boats and provisions past the falls. The process took several weeks. During this time, Lewis left the party once again to scout the trail ahead, and Sacagawea, still weak from her illness, rested and grew stronger.
2: Good morning, Sacagawea. It's time to be on our way. Are you feeling good enough to travel?
1: I'm strong, Captain Clark.
2: Are you sure? We'll be going on foot now for much of the way.
1: I'm sure.
2: Well then, bring Little Pomp and that husband of yours and let's go.
4: Carrying Little Pomp on her back in a cradle she had made, Sacagawea tracked across the wilderness strewn with stones so sharp they cut through her moccasins. Yet she did not complain, even when a storm overtook the expedition as they trekked through a deep and treacherous canyon.
2: We've got to find shelter! Fast!
0: That rock jutting out over there!
2: Perfect! Sacagawea, you first! I'm right behind you!
6: At least it's a little shelter.
7: Let me help you with the cradle.
0: Listen.
7: Sounds like more thunder.
2: That's not thunder.
8: Up there. It's a wall of water.
7: Run! Run!
1: Charbonneau, help!
8: He left his wife and child.
2: Run, everyone! Get to higher ground!

0: Hi, everyone. I'd like to take just a short break in our story right now to tell
1: Aunt
0: you about...
1: Aunt Nikki, you've done it again.
0: What's that, Uncle John?
1: You stopped just when Sacagawea and Pomp are in mortal danger of drowning. It's another cliffhanger.
0: Well, so it is, Uncle John. But what better way to be sure that everyone listening will hear what we have to say right now?
1: Well, you have a point. So what are we going to talk about?
0: Well, I want to tell all the adults listening that your Story Hour stories make wonderful gifts.
1: That's true, Aunt Nikki. 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
0: They like to listen to stories while doing chores.
1: Or on car trips.
0: And in that quiet time before going to sleep at night.
1: And they're great entertainment for kids who are stuck in a hospital bed or sick at home with the flu or a broken leg or something like that.
0: That's true, too. We have something for everyone. We have stories about historical events, and we have biographies of famous people.
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1: Mm-hmm.
0: Guess what, Uncle John?
1: What, Aunt Nikki?
0: It's time to get back to our story. Sacagawea, Indian Guide.
2: Members of the expedition party frantically clawed their way up the canyon wall in a desperate attempt to escape the flash flood waters which were gushing towards them.
3: Hurry! Run!
4: Let Miss Sacagawea go!
3: Keep going! We can make it!
4: Give me your hand, sir!
3: We're almost there!
4: We're safe.
3: Phew! Sacagawea, are you all right?
5: I'm fine. But you're very wet.
4: And you're very fat.
6: Where's that no good husband of yours?
4: Suzanne, enough.
6: But I thought...
4: Enough. You're really all right, Sacagawea?
5: Yeah, I'm fine. But Pomp's cradle is lost in the flood.
4: Well, never mind. I'll see to it he has another one. Even if I have to make it myself.
2: Sacagawea knew that by now they must be very close to her homeland. As the party traveled along, the trees, sights, and smells were becoming familiar. Then once again, they began following the course of the river, and suddenly, before her eyes loomed an island where the river branched into three forks.
5: This is it. This is the very spot the Minotauri captured me so long ago.
7: This is where One Eye grabbed you?
5: Yes. Me and Otter Woman, Leaping Fish Woman, and all the others. So long ago, and I haven't been back here.
4: What is it?
5: Well, I wonder if anyone in my family is still alive.
8: I hope some of your people are still alive, Sacagawea.
4: We all do.
7: Well, I, for one, wonder if Captain Lewis is alive. Maybe the locals got him.
8: Huh? I haven't seen any Indians.
7: Oh, they're out there all right. Sacagawea has seen them.
4: Is this true, Sacagawea?
5: Yes, sir.
8: What? You haven't said a word.
5: There's no danger. They're friendly.
8: How can you be so sure?
5: The smoke from their fires. It's smoke from a Shoshone hunting party. No danger.
4: Yeah, good enough. I, for one, have complete trust in Sacagawea. So, let's prepare for our ascent into the mountains. With any luck, Lewis will be waiting with our horses up ahead.
2: Meanwhile, Lewis and other expedition members had reached the Shoshone encampment, where he tried to communicate with the chief.
9: Captain Lewis, sir, I'm not sure he understands.
10: Neither am I, soldier. I don't know the Shoshone language, and the few hand signals I picked up at the Mandan village are the best I can do.
2: Eventually, in spite of the language difficulties, Lewis managed to convey that his party needed horses, and payment for the horses would be arriving with the other expedition members. Still not entirely sure that these white men meant his people no harm, the Shoshone chief and a large number of his braves accompanied Lewis as he went to the river to meet the boats. Meanwhile, Clark and his company were pulling up to shore.
4: This is a good spot to make camp. We'll set up here and wait for Lewis.
11: I don't think we'll have to wait long, sir. Look!
12: Captain! Hello!
7: Well, I'll be. He must have half the Shoshone tribe with him.
4: Yeah, you're right. Double time, men. I want camp set up in 1 hour.
12: Clark, my good fellow.
10: I'm glad to see you. These gentlemen behind me seem a bit confused about what I want, or even if we're friendly. So I hope our young Indian friend can help clear up the situation.
4: I'm sure she can. I'll go get her, and we can begin negotiating our trade.
2: Sacagawea quietly approached and sat in the circle of men negotiating the purchase of the Shoshone horses. She knew women did not usually participate in such important discussions, so she sat shyly, without making eye contact with the men.
10: Sacagawea, tell the chief we come as friends, please.
5: Yes, Captain, I...
2: As Sacagawea started to speak, she raised her eyes for the first time to look at the Shoshone chief.
5: Kamawait! My brother!
10: What? What's going on?
5: It's me, Kamawait! Don't you recognize me?
13: Grass woman! I can't believe that...
5: Oh, my brother! I thought you were dead!
13: And I, you!
5: You are the chief now?
13: Yes, for many moons. These white men, grass woman, you know their tongue?
5: Yes, they're my friends, and I hope you will help them. We need horses to continue the expedition.
13: You shall have your horses and my hospitality. You may tell your friends they are welcome here.
5: Oh, thank you. Kamawait, I'm so glad you're alive. Captain Lewis, Captain Clark, the chief is my brother. He will gladly help you.
2: That night, Sacagawea and her brother Kamawait talked for many long hours. Sadly, she learned that all of her family, except for him and their nephew, were dead. And now she must decide whether she would stay with her people or go with the white men to see the great water to the west. She thought it over carefully and finally decided that since Charbonneau was now her husband and his job was to go with Lewis and Clark, she would continue the journey with them. Soon the expedition party set out to cross the mountains. Unfortunately, bad weather set in, and the group found itself in freezing weather with food and supplies dwindling.
14: What about the scouting party we sent ahead to hunt?
7: No good, sir. With all this snow, all the game is gone.
5: I remember that my tribe came down from the mountains in the winter. We follow the food supplies to the plains.
4: Well, we still have a few berries and roots that you dug for us, Sacagawea.
10: And a few candles.
13: Captain Lewis! Captain Clark!
10: Yes, Cruzant, what is it?
13: The men have killed a wolf, sir!
7: Well then, we'll eat well tonight. Sacagawea is an expert on the best way to cook wolf.
5: Yes, we will eat well for tonight.
2: When hope of surviving in the snowy wilderness had nearly vanished, the weary, starving expedition members noticed that the terrible trail across the mountains was beginning to descend. The weakened but jubilant party soon found themselves in the valley beyond.
14: Look, my friend. Do my eyes deceive me? Or is that green grass?
4: Only if we are both deceived, Meriwether. I see it too.
13: Come quickly, captains! There's a river just beyond the trees, and it's teeming with fish!
2: Everyone ate fish until they were nearly bursting. Then the men felled trees to build new boats. Once the boats were built and launched, the entire party floated and rowed downstream, taking in the sights along the way.
4: Well, there's another Indian village. We've seen quite a few, don't you think? We hardly saw any along the Missouri.
14: Yes. Now we pass village after village.
8: I hope they won't decide to attack.
7: Don't worry.
4: Why? How do you know they won't come after us?
7: Simple. They can see we

0: have a woman with us, and no Indian would ever take a woman into battle.
1: So? So they assume we're on friendly business.
0: Exactly.
2: Ah, that's good enough for me.
3: When the party reached the Snake River, the story was the same. The Indians, seeing Sacagawea, assumed the group was on a peaceful journey, just as they did later when the group navigated the Columbia River in the northwest corner of the continental United States. Finally, the happy day came when the expedition neared its destination.
4: Captain? What is it? What is that? That smell?
0: Oui, I smell it too.
1: It's the ocean. That smell, it's the smell of salt water. We've made it!
3: The party camped on the south bank of the Columbia River, very close to the place where the city of Astoria, Oregon, stands today.
5: Captain, is this really the ocean?
2: No, not right here. We're near the mouth of the Columbia, where it begins to widen just before it joins the ocean. But just a little way downriver, or by foot, and you can see the water, the ocean, stretch far away. In fact, it stretches clear across to Asia.
5: I want to see it, Captain.
2: Yes, of course. I'll take you myself.
5: The Indians here say you are not the first white men to see the Pacific Ocean.
2: Yes, that's true. There have been Spanish, Russian, English, even Americans who have been here before us.
5: But they say all the others have come by ship across the Pacific. You are the first to come by land.
2: Yes, that's also true.
5: And I am the first Indian woman to come with the first white men.
2: That you are, Sacagawea. That you are.
3: Because winter was setting in earnest, Lewis and Clark's men immediately began working on a fort in which to live until the

0: Oh, these are beautiful beads. Thank you.
1: And something for the baby.
2: Here you are, little Pomp.
0: Look, Pomp, a toy horse and a boat, too. He'll love them forever. And I have something for you, Captain.
2: Well, thank you.
0: Oh. They are ermine tails, very precious. Do you like them?
2: Very much. Well, I know how much these mean to your people. Sacagawea, these are beautiful.
0: Christmas was a word I did not know. Thank you for telling me about it. I like your Christmas.
2: We like it too. Merry Christmas, everyone.
3: Not long after the Christmas celebration, Sacagawea heard the men talking about a whale. This was another word she didn't know. So she asked her husband Charbonneau about it.
4: It is a fish that breathes air and is about the size of 5 buffaloes put together. Oh. They say it has washed up on the ocean beach.
0: Take me to see it, please.
3: But Charbonneau was unwilling to take Sacagawea to see the whale. So going to her friend, Captain Clark, she repeated her request.
0: Please, Captain, I want to see the whale. And I have not yet seen the ocean. Please take me.
2: All right, Sacagawea. I promised I would take you when we first arrived, and we've been so busy. But today is the day. Besides, anybody who has come this far and helped us as much as you have ought to be able to see the ocean and the whale. Let's go.

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1: That's not thunder, Sacagawea. It's the waves breaking on the shore. You can hear them, even if we can't see them yet.

0: Pacific Ocean.
1: It's so, so beautiful. Are those the waves of which you speak?
0: Indeed they are. And that is the whale.
1: Oh, I don't know what's more beautiful, the ocean or the whale. But all my life, I will remember them both.
2: On March 23rd, 1806, the expedition party began their return trip, paddling their canoes away from Fort Clatsop and back up the Columbia River. The trek back eastward was difficult. The explorers were often exhausted, hungry, and cold. They passed through the land of the Shoshone, but saw no one. And when they reached the Missouri River, they followed it to the Mandan village where Charbonneau and Sacajawea had first joined the expedition. Sacajawea and her family decided to stay in the village, and soon it was time for Captains Lewis and Clark to bid them goodbye.
3: We can never thank you enough. We've all come to love you.
0: And we know how much we owe you. And something more, Sacajawea. You know I love little Pomp. When he is older, bring him to me, and I'll do all I can for him, just as if he were my own son.
2: Captains Lewis and Clark boarded their boat and began to paddle away. Holding little Pomp in her arms, Sacajawea waved goodbye until their canoe disappeared in the distance. Within a year, Sacajawea and Charbonneau moved to St. Louis, where Clark gave Charbonneau a job. They lived in a simple log cabin, which Sacajawea thought was the finest place she had ever lived. The record is unclear from this point on. Some say that Sacajawea remained in St. Louis for the rest of her life, but other accounts report that she eventually became the wife of a Comanche chief, and upon his death, returned to her Shoshone people, where she lived to be a very old woman. We do know that little Pomp was sent to school by Captain Clark, where he met a German prince who was visiting America. The prince took Pomp home to Europe with him, where he was called Baptiste. He learned many languages, yet the Indian blood within him burned, and he returned to America's West to become a traveler.

0: shepherd, guide, and translator, and later lived with the Shoshone. If Sacagawea did return to her people, Baptiste would surely have found her. We can only imagine what a joyous reunion that would have been for both of them.
1: Wow, Aunt Nikki, that was a great story.
2: I liked it too, Uncle John, and I'm sure it was fun to record.
1: We have new stories popping up all the time, don't we?
2: Yes, we do, but old favorites never die. They become classics and are requested over and over.
1: You know, I feel that way about Orphan Arthur and To Kill a Devil. They're just two among many stories that are special to me.
2: Now, some of you boys and girls may not know that your story hour is more than 70 years old, so we have hundreds and hundreds of great stories in our library.
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2: And until next time, stay well and keep smiling.
1: Bye, everyone.

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3: And now, Adventures in Odyssey.
4: Dad, hey.
5: Oh, Jason, hello.
4: Hi. It's great to see you.
5: I was beginning to wonder about you.
4: Listen, I'm sorry I'm late. My flight was delayed coming up from Odyssey. I had trouble with a hotel reservation, so traffic was... never mind. How was your trip?
5: Long, but painless. Immigration in New York asked me a lot of questions. You know, why was I in the Middle East so long? That sort of thing. I guess they thought I was a smuggler. there's my suitcase.
4: I'll get it. What's in here? The whole archaeological dig?
5: Just the lost city of Nineveh.
4: Jonah and the whale, huh?
5: I'll just put it on the luggage cart.
4: Sure. So, where's Eugene?
5: Well, his luggage came through first, so he ran off to surprise Katrina with a call.
4: Oh, that's sweet.
5: He thought since we're staying in Chicago for a couple of days to meet with the board, he'd visit her. We are set to meet with the board, right?
4: First thing tomorrow morning, after we get you back to the hotel for some rest.
5: Oh, that sounds wonderful. That's my last suitcase there.
4: I got it. Wow, we're going to need a forklift to get these back to the car.
5: Eugene went that way. I wonder what's taking him so long.
4: Are you kidding? If he's talking to Katrina, he's probably regaling her with the soil content he found in the Israeli desert. So did he call her at all while he was with you?
5: We were pretty busy, and he didn't want to spend the money on the long-distance charges. He sent postcards every day.
4: Really?
5: Yeah.
4: Eugene went 2 weeks without actual verbal contact with Katrina? He must have broke out in hives.
5: Oh, yeah.

0: Had a rash or two, but I blame that on his camel riding. Oh, there he is.
1: Where?
0: There, on the phone, there to the right.
1: That's Eugene?
0: He got a lot of sun, didn't he?
1: I'll say. Did he mean to travel in his bathrobe?
0: It's a caftan he bought from one of the street merchants right before we left.
1: Oh, went native, huh?
0: You know, yes, Eugene.
2: Well, thank you for your help. I suppose I'll have to try again later.
0: Eugene?
2: Oh, hello, Mr. Whitaker. Greetings, Jason. I'm sorry I'll only be another moment or two.
0: Oh, is something wrong?
2: Well, I'm not entirely certain. I've been trying to phone Katrina at her usual numbers, but have thus far been unsuccessful. I'm now going to try a roommate's work number at the university. So much for my surprise.
1: She had no idea you were coming back to America today?
2: Well, I sent a postcard with my return date, but didn't specify that we were returning through Chicago.
0: Well, the way the mail works, she probably hasn't even gotten most of the cards you sent.
3: University bookstore.
2: Hello. Yes, may I speak with Janice Mitchell, please?
3: Yeah, sure. Janice, pick up line one.
2: They're getting her.
0: We'll wait over in the lounge, Eugene.
2: No, please, you don't have to go. I'm sure this will only take a...
4: Hello, this is Janice.
2: Greetings, Miss Mitchell. Eugene Meltzner here. You may remember me. I'm a friend of Katrina's.
4: Yeah, sure, I remember, but... Why are you calling me here? Something wrong?
2: Well, actually, I was going to ask you that very question. I've been trying to reach Katrina, but she doesn't seem to be at her usual numbers. Is she away for the day?
4: Oh, yeah. She left this morning to go up to Lakeshore Lodge.
2: Oh, I missed her then. Do you know when she'll be back?
4: I think Brandon said they'd be back in a couple of days.
2: Brandon? Well, wait. She went up to Lakeshore Lodge with Brandon?
1: Uh-oh.
0: Brandon? Who's Brandon?
1: A rival.
2: Oh, I'm sure it's a very nice place, but for the two of them to go alone?
4: What's wrong with going alone? If I were engaged, I'd want to go alone, too.
2: Engaged? Are you engaged?
4: No, not me. Katrina and Brandon.
2: What? Would you please repeat that, lest I misunderstand and succumb to an aneurysm?
4: Look, all I know is that something big's been going on between them for the past couple of weeks, and they went to Lakeshore Lodge. Katrina said something about an engagement.
2: It's not possible.
4: Hello?
0: Eugene?
4: Hello?
0: Eugene, is everything all right?
4: Hello?
2: Katrina and Brandon are getting engaged.
5: What if everything you thought you knew about the epic battle between Dr. Regis Blackard and John Avery Whittaker was just the tip of the iceberg?
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4: Hello?
2: I don't believe it.
0: Engaged?
1: Katrina and Brandon?
2: My senses have gone beyond the capacity to function. I can feel my pores fibrillating even as we speak.
1: Oh, it's a mistake. Katrina told me herself that she loved you.
2: She said as much to me as well, but
4: hello?
0: The phone, Eugene.
2: Oh, yes, right, phone. Hello, Janice?
4: What's going on?
2: I'm sorry I dropped the phone. Thank you for the information. You've been most helpful. Goodbye.
4: Hey, wait a minute. I want to know what...
2: Katrina got engaged without me.
0: Oh, I don't believe it. There must be a sensible explanation for this.
2: There is. Brandon gets to see Katrina 24 hours a day, 7 days a week at the university, while I'm far away in Odyssey or in the Middle East.
1: This can't be right. Katrina wouldn't do something like that.
0: No, not without talking to you first.
1: Right.
2: But she obviously has done it. Why else would she go to a quaint romantic resort like Lakeshore Lodge? It's the Niagara Falls of Chicago.
0: Well, maybe the roommate misunderstood. Look, why don't you call the Lakeshore Lodge and see if Katrina's there?
2: Yes, of course. An excellent idea.
4: Lakeshore Lodge?
2: Yes, greetings. I was wondering if perchance Katrina Shanks has checked into your hotel.
4: Yes, she has. May I connect you?
2: Yes. No. That is, I'm not sure exactly how to proceed.
4: Proceed? Are you a member of the wedding party?
2: Wedding party? Oh,
0: Eugene, I need air.
4: Hello?
0: Take it easy, Eugene.
4: No,
0: just breathe slowly and deeply.
4: Hello?
0: Jason, grab the phone there.
1: Right. Hello?
4: Is everything all right, sir?
1: Well, not really. Listen, I'm sorry, but did you say that there's a wedding party with Katrina Shanks in it?
4: Yes, sir. Her parents have booked our scenic Wellington Courtyard for later this afternoon. I can transfer you to the minister in charge. He's in his room, I believe.
1: No, thanks. That won't be necessary. Appreciate the help, though.
4: My pleasure.
1: Eugene?
2: Tell me I'm hallucinating. This is an extreme form of jet lag.
0: Can you stand up, Eugene?
2: Yes, I think so. Thank you, Mr. Whittaker. I'm calm now.
0: Oh, good, good.
2: But what am I gotta do? It's unbelievable. She's not only engaged, she's getting married.
7: Eugene.
2: How could she do this to me? Oh, why did I ever go to Israel?
7: Stay calm, Eugene.
2: But what am I gonna do?
1: What do you mean, what are you gonna do?
2: I believe my question was as precise as it could be under the circumstances.
1: Look, she's not married yet, is she?
2: No!
1: Then it's not too late for you to rent a car, drive up to Lakeshore Lodge, and bring her back to her senses. Providing you love her enough to do it.
2: Of course I love her.
1: Then fight for her!
7: Jason...
2: Yes! I must fight for her! What else is there to do? By fight, you mean slap Brandon on the face with a glove and challenge him to a duel?
1: Oh, Eugene, don't be silly. You need to get up to that lodge and show her that you're not willing to let her go so easily. Show her that you love her.
0: We may want to talk about this first.
2: Talk, Mr. Whitaker, talk. It seems as if that's all Katrina and I have ever done. Jason, you're absolutely right. What kind of man would I be if I sat back and lost the woman I love without a fight? Gentlemen, if you'll forgive me, I must make a hasty departure for the rental car desks. Farewell!
0: See you, Eugene.
1: Knock him dead, Eugene.
0: Do you think that was wise, Jason?
1: What do you mean?
0: Well, basically, you just sent Eugene on a mission to storm someone else's wedding. It sounds like a recipe for disaster to me.
1: Oh, yeah, you could be right. I just wish I could be there to see it.
2: I'm so sorry.
8: Hey, you mind?
2: Hello? May I have some assistance? Hello?
9: The bell works, sir. But thank you for testing it. Nice robe, by the way.
2: It's a caftan I've recently returned from the Middle East.
9: Delaware or Maryland?
2: The wedding. I'm here for the wedding.
9: You must mean the Shanks wedding in the Wellington Courtyard.
2: Yes, yes. Where is the Wellington Courtyard?
9: Down the hall to the left.
2: Thank you.
9: But it's already in progress, sir.
2: I don't care. The bell works, sir. I'd like to work his bell. Down the hall to the left. Trafalgar Room. Nelson Room. Wellington Courtyard.
10: We love him, comfort him, honor and keep him in sickness and in health, and forsaking all others, keep only to him as long as you both shall live.
11: I will.
2: No, she won't! Stop, Katrina. You're making a big mistake.
11: Eugene, what are you doing here?
2: Don't do it, Katrina. I beg you.
11: What? Eugene, I didn't even know you were...
12: What's the meaning of this, Eugene? What's the big idea of interrupting my wedding?
2: Because you're making a terrible mistake, Mr. Shanks. You can't let this marriage happen.
12: I can't. You disapprove of me marrying my wife?
2: I'm not talking about your wife. Although I must say, Mrs. Shanks, you do look quite lovely in a wedding dress.
11: Thank you.
2: I'm talking about Katrine.
7: No.
2: Why are you wearing a wedding dress for Katrina's wedding, Mrs. Shanks?
11: My wedding? Oh, Eugene.
2: I think I'm slightly confused.
12: You sure are, young man. And it looks like you forgot to get dressed this morning.
2: Oh, this is a... Never mind.
11: Into the hall, Eugene. Mom, Dad, finish the ceremony. I'll be right back.
2: Katrina.
11: In the hall, please.
12: Brandon, do you want to go over that last section again?
10: Sure, Mr. Shanks. Now, where were we? Yes. Will you take Armitage Shanks to be your wedded husband, to live together in the holy estate of Mecca?
11: Eugene, we're here to celebrate my parents' wedding anniversary.
2: Oh.
11: Did you honestly believe that I would run off and marry Brandon? After all we've been through together?
2: Well, as I said, it was...
11: You know, frankly, I'm startled. Do you sincerely have such a low opinion of my integrity?
2: Low opinion? No, that isn't what...
11: Well, how else can I interpret your behavior? You honestly believed I would heartlessly discard you for Brandon? Without discussion? Without the benefit of consideration?
2: Please, Katrina, I'm the victim of a jet-lagged imagination. I simply drew the wrong conclusions based on faulty information and reasoning. Imagine me. That is to say... I never see you. I've been away, and I thought that perhaps Brandon had somehow persuaded you to...
11: Persuaded me to marry him? As if I were so fickle and insensitive that I could be persuaded to do such a thing?
2: No.
11: In only the 2 weeks since you left?
2: Oh, it sounds ridiculous, even as you say it. I'm sorry.
11: Oh, Eugene. I have to go back in before I miss my parents' ceremony completely.
2: When can we talk?
11: I don't know. Later, maybe. I don't know. When we can both think more clearly and formulate a proper response to the significance of this moment.
2: Ooh, it doesn't have to be so significant, does it?
11: It does. Whether you realize it or not, it does.
2: Huh. That couldn't have gone worse.
8: 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We always love hearing from you.
2: Yes, Mr. Whitaker, I jest not. I burst in and shouted that it would be a big mistake for Mrs. Shanks to marry Mr. Shanks. Who is that laughing in the background? Well, tell Jason that I don't share his sense of humor. Big help he turned out to be. As I was saying, I've checked into the lodge, and providing I can reconcile with Katrina in time, may return to Chicago tomorrow. Thank you, Mr. Whitaker. I appreciate your prayers. Goodbye. Please enter.
10: Hello, Eugene. I'm Brandon Teller. It's nice to finally meet you.
2: Greetings, Brandon. I'm sorry I interrupted your ceremony today. It was most embarrassing.
10: Well, you gave us all something to talk about, that's for sure. Look, this is awkward, so I won't bother with small talk. I'm here on behalf of Katrina.
2: On behalf of Katrina? She sent you as some sort of personal emissary?
10: Something like that. She's pretty confused right now. I'm sure you can imagine.
2: Well, I'm certain that if we had a chance to discuss what happened...
10: She understands what happened, Eugene. That isn't the problem.
2: Well, what is the problem?
10: The problem is she's upset by... Oh, how does she say it? The deeper meaning of what you did.
2: What?
10: To put it bluntly, she feels a little betrayed.
2: Betrayed?
10: She thinks you assumed the worst about her.
2: But I didn't.
10: Katrina doesn't agree. You know, she thought your relationship was based on a mature trust, and, you know, what you did today showed her that it wasn't.
2: But it is!
10: Excuse me for saying so, but there was nothing mature or especially trustful about your dramatic entrance today. You did assume the worst. Eugene, I care a great deal about Katrina. You know, over the past several months, I've watched her grow as a Christian and strengthen her faith in some remarkable ways. I would just hate to see that threatened by a relationship that... A relationship that interfered with that growth.
2: Are you saying that you believe me to be spiritually immature?
10: I don't know you well enough to say one way or the other.
2: Right!
10: But if you were in my shoes and you saw someone do what you did today, what would you think?
2: Well, fortunately, I'm not in your shoes, so to speak.
10: True. True, you're not. Look, I only came to deliver a message. Katrina isn't ready to talk to you yet. She feels confused. She suggests you go back to Odyssey, and then maybe later the two of you can discuss where you are in your relationship. I mean, after she's had time to think and pray about it.
2: No doubt she'll be thinking and praying with you.
10: Eugene, I know you think of me as a rival for Katrina's heart, but that's not my intention. I mean, over and above my feelings, I want what's best for her. And I'm prepared for the possibility that it isn't me. Maybe it's you. I mean, the question is, are you prepared to let go of your feelings enough so that she could be with whoever's best for her?
2: These questions are all academic until Katrina and I can talk alone.
10: Well, you're going to have to wait for that. She doesn't want to talk to you today. Well, I guess I'll see you around.
2: Thank you for conveying Katrina's message. If it was her message. Well, Brandon, it'll take more than your dubious message to keep me away from the woman I love. Pardon me. Excuse me. I'm Mr. Desk Clerk.
9: I know you're there. Be patient.
2: All right.
9: Oh, I see you've changed out of your robe.
2: Caftan.
9: I'm so sorry. I'll miss it.
2: Yes. Well, I'd like the number to Katrina Shank's room, please.
9: I can't give out our guest room numbers. However, if you'd like to use the lobby phone, I can transfer you to... Oh, I'm so sorry.

0: I can't. She has placed a do not disturb notice on her phone.
1: Do not disturb?
0: Yes, do not disturb.
1: But I have to talk to her. Can't you give out room numbers in an emergency?
0: If it were a real emergency, then maybe. But in the absence of any blood or lost limbs...
1: Please, you have to help me.
0: Quick. I'm sorry, sir. It would be a serious breach of policy, and I need this job.
1: Precisely how do you know that she doesn't want to be disturbed? Did she tell you herself, or...
0: It's here on the computer. Oh. She indicated from the phone in her room.
1: Mm-hmm.
0: If you look at the phone in your room, you'll see it has the same option.
1: So it's a computerized phone system?
0: Yes, sir. State of the art.
1: Now, does the phone have a computer port, just in case I want to connect with my computer at home?
0: Mm-hmm. It's on the side. Now, if you'll excuse me...
1: Oh, certainly, certainly. Where did I pack my laptop computer? I'd forgotten how easy it is to manipulate certain computer systems. Now, let's see. Lakeshore Lodge financial data? No, thank you. Ah, room occupancies and related data. Cross-reference to Shanks? No, not Armitage. I'm looking for... Oh, there we are. K. Shanks. Do not disturb, indeed. She's in room 202. 200? Ah, here it is, 202. Please be here, Miss Shanks. Katrina, are you awake? It's Eugene. Katrina? Allow me to reiterate my profuse apologies for my behavior today. It was inexcusable. Katrina? I would hope that you would at least open the door long enough for us to discuss this unpleasant turn. I'm sure you'll see that we need not draw long-term conclusions based on this single foolish misadventure. Please, Katrina, open the door and talk to me. This silence will not assist either healing or reconciliation. Please, Katrina, open the door and tell me you forgive me.
2: Okay, Eugene, I forgive you.
1: Mr. Shanks, this is supposed to be Katrina's room.
2: It was, but they gave her the bigger bed, so we switched rooms. She was in room 204.
1: I'm so very sorry to disturb you. And again, let me say how badly I feel for ruining your ceremony earlier. And Katrina was in room 204?
2: And she was. She and Brandon left a little while ago for the university. They have a meeting there tomorrow and decided to get ready for it tonight. Eugene, are you all right? You look pale.
1: I'm not having a very good day today.
0: Oh, it's you again. Would you like to have another bang at the bell, or shall we discuss hotel phone policy some more?
1: No, thank you. I'd like to check out of my room, please.
0: Certainly. What room?
1: 124.
0: 124. Oh, yes. Mr. Meltzner. I should have known.
1: Known what?
0: That you were the one who had hacked into the hotel's computer system.
1: Huh?
0: Did you really think you could get away with it? We have security tracers for criminals like you.
1: I beg your pardon?
0: What happened? Busting up weddings wasn't exciting enough?
1: Well, I could explain everything.
0: We're looking forward to hearing all about it. Please step this way, Mr. Meltzner. Our manager and the hotel detective would like to have a word with you.
1: Oh, no.
3: Katrina? Katrina? Okay, that's it. I'm pulling over.
4: What? What are you doing? Why are you getting off here?
3: Look, are you sure you want to do this?
4: Do what?
3: Go home early. I mean, are you sure you don't want to go back to the lodge and talk to Eugene?
4: Yes, that I'm sure about.
3: He didn't mean any harm. It was a foolish thing to do. He knows that.
4: Look, Brandon, you're really sweet to take his side, but you don't have to. I realize that Eugene simply drew the wrong conclusions and acted impetuously. I have no doubt that he acknowledges now how immature he was being. But it's not enough. At the heart of it, he distrusted me so much that he was certain I had run off to marry you. He didn't give me the benefit of the doubt at all. It hurts that he thinks so little of me.
3: Are you sure you're not overreacting? I'm just a tiny bit.
4: Oh, Brandon. You know better than anyone how long I've been praying about my relationship with Eugene, and it's just, from the very beginning, we've been plagued by one miscommunication after another. It's as if no matter how hard we try, we can't get beyond a wall of doubt, you know? I sometimes wonder if we have these conflicts because we're not right for each other.
3: Oh, okay. All right, let's go back to square one. All right, the fundamentals of dating. Oh. All right, now, if you were looking for someone as a future mate, hypothetically speaking,
4: yes,
3: what would he be like?
4: I think you know the answer to that.
3: No, I don't.
4: Brandon, if I relied strictly on what my heart told me, I would look for someone just like Eugene, for his gentleness and kindness and quirkiness and intelligence. Oh, and of course, his faith.
3: All right, that's what your heart tells you, meaning that your head says something different?
4: Well, yes. If I went strictly by what my head told me, then I would hope to date someone like you.
3: Really?
4: Oh, come on. You know that already. You're wise and balanced and mature, and perhaps one of the strongest Christians I've ever known. You've meant a lot to me. Haven't I ever told you that before?
3: Maybe you have. Maybe I'm just fishing for compliments.
4: As if you need to.
3: Katrina, I value our friendship. You know, I've been very careful not to let anything spoil it. But this little incident with Eugene has made me realize that, that I care deeply about you.
4: Thanks, Brandon. You're so sweet.
3: Oh. Well, you know, we've been close for quite a while now, and, well, you know me better than just about anyone.
4: Mm-hmm.
3: It's like we've been dating without really dating. See, maybe Eugene wasn't so far off. Maybe he suspected something that we should have been thinking about.
4: Brandon.
3: Oh, I'm making a mess of this. I'd like you to prayerfully consider. No, look, what I mean is, I would be honored.
4: Wait. 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
3: Boy.
4: What are you trying to say here?
3: I am trying to say, Katrina, will you marry me?
5: Well, I give up. I can't imagine what's going to happen between Eugene and Katrina now. Do you think she'll say yes to Brandon? What'll happen to Eugene and the hotel detective? The only way to find out is to keep listening. Until then, if you'd like to write to me, I'd love to hear from you. The address is Adventures in Odyssey, Colorado Springs, Colorado, 80995. 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And when you do, ask about how you can get your own copy of today's episode. It's called The Right Choice. Adventures in Odyssey is a presentation of Focus on the Family. The Right Choice was written and directed by Paul McCusker. Our production engineer was Mark Drury. Music by John Campbell. And I'm Chris, hoping you'll join us again next time for more Adventures in Odyssey.

0: For 250 years, America has been more than a place. 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
3: With SRN News, I'm Ken Lorman in Washington. In a major speech to the UN General Assembly, President Trump says a deal with Iran is possible after the midterm elections.
4: Will a deal be made with Iran that lets them rebuild and create a far greater country than it ever was before? Maybe one of the greatest in the Middle East or even the world? Or do I annihilate the Islamic Republic and do it quickly, never giving them a chance to kill and destroy people and countries again?
3: A historic strategic security deal reached between President Trump and Greenland with the goal of better securing the U.S. and other countries.
5: It's a done deal. The president meeting with both the Danish and Greenland prime ministers at the United Nations for the signing ceremony. The U.S. will be reopening two Cold War era military bases there. The president says this is all about security.
4: By expanding America's footprint in the Arctic and North Atlantic, this deal also protects Europe, in addition to America, and greatly protects them.
5: Laura Winters reporting.
3: The White House just answered a press access lawsuit. More from Willie Nelson.
6: CNN, MSNBC, and Politico are suing after losing White House press access. The White House fired back that access is a privilege, not a right, and posted a list of similar restrictions under Obama and Biden. That list includes Fox News being kept out of a pool, AP phone records being seized, and hundreds of hard passes cut under Biden-era rules. The administration is calling the lawsuit selective outrage from outlets that stayed quiet when Democrats did it. Willie Nelson, The White House.
3: President Trump is urging members of the Shield of the Americas to jointly sanction 24 gangs and cartels accused of narco-terrorism. We call them common threats to stability. This is SRN News.
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3: A Missouri Republican issues a challenge.
8: Senator Josh Hawley wants all members of the GOP, as well as any willing Democrats, to sign a Declaration for Life. It's a document drafted by a number of clergymen.